0: Stay with us as the best are coming your way. On this episode, our first guest is Abdelwasa Sufyan, Communication and Operation Manager at Rahma Mosque in L8, who's talking about Ramadan and what does it mean in Ask the Expert part of the show. And we'll continue with the second part of our interview with Steve Varagher, the founder and director of LTR Radio and our local hero part of the show. Let's move on to our next part of the program. Let's ask the expert. This is where we ask specialists and their field and benefit out of their knowledge and experience. So let's introduce Abdelwasa Sufyan, Communication and Operation Manager at the Rahma Mosque, that's in L8. The man who was once being nominated for national awards after creating dementia for national museums in Liverpool, that's in 2022-2023. Abdelwasa will tell us more about Al Rahma Mosque preparation and arrangement for this coming month of Ramadan and the services the mosque will be providing during the month for more than 40,000 of Muslims in Liverpool in the area. Abdelwasa, welcome to our program.
1: Thank you very much for inviting me today.
0: So, let me ask you first, Al Rahma Mosque, what does that name Al Rahma mean?
1: So the word Rahma stands for mercy, and the word mercy is one of the names of God the Almighty, in which we believe as Muslims God the Almighty is the most merciful, and it's His mercy that we see and His mercy that we believe that God the Almighty spreads throughout the whole of humanity.
0: Mm-hmm.
1: So I think we named it after the name of God the Almighty.
0: It has a deep meaning.
1: A deeper meaning to it. Yeah.
0: So tell us about the history of the mosque. I mean, when it was founded and throughout the years and how it became to the way we see it now.
1: Of course, Liverpool Central Mosque, Al Rahma Mosque, was founded in 1953, so the early 1950s, from an old man called Ali Hizam.
0: Mm-hmm.
1: Now, Ali Hizam was living in the area at that time, near the masjid itself.
0: With the same location.
1: Same location where it currently is right now. And with the help and the assistance of God the Almighty, he saw that people needed a place to pray.
0: Mm-hmm.
1: And he gave a small section from one of his homes for people to start praying inside. But due to the capacity of the worshippers entering the mosque daily, they saw that they needed to upgrade and expand the masjid itself, the mosque itself.
0: Mm-hmm.
1: And this, we're talking about the early 50s. The early 50s in which Ali Hizam started and established the masjid itself, the mosque. And later on, the masjid expanded and it was registered formally in 1974, in which it was registered under the Liverpool Muslim Society. So the name of the charity is the Liverpool Muslim Society, and the mosque itself is a small is one of the, you know, the sections of the Liverpool Muslim Society underneath the umbrella.
0: Oh, okay.
1: Yeah.
0: So which means there are more mosques under the same name.
1: So we've got all the departments within underneath the umbrella of Liverpool Muslim Society, in which hopefully we can speak about later on today.
0: Oh, okay. So tell us about who manage and operate Al Rahma Mosque at the moment.
1: Of course, so the mosque is managed by a board of trustees.
0: Mm-hmm.
1: And underneath the board of trustees, there are an executive board in which they manage the mosque in terms of the operations of the mosque, you know, taking decisions for the mosque itself, new projects and new establishments. So it'll go through the hierarchy from the trustee board to the executive board and to those that work within the mosque itself.
0: Mm-hmm. And you are part of that?
1: Of course, yeah, I'm part of the executive board in which my role is to oversee and look at the operations and to support in the management of the mosque itself.
0: Good. So tell us about the importance of Rahma Mosque for Muslims in Liverpool and the type of services and support does the mosque provide to Muslims and neighbors in that area.
1: Of course, Al Rahma Mosque is not just a place for people to come to worship, to connect with God the Almighty. Although this is a beautiful and one of the most righteous actions that a Muslim can do, but Al Rahma Mosque is everything for the community. It's a place that they can go, they can, for example, socialize, they can seek help, they can seek assistance through our various services that we offer at the masjid. The mosque itself is a place, as a hub for people to come, to go to feel as like it's a place that they feel comfortable in. Mm. And alhamdulillah, all praise is due to God the Almighty that the mosque that is currently serving around 40,000 Muslims. As Liverpool itself, when we see the Muslims in Liverpool, it's hitting around 40,000 to 45,000 Muslims. And the mosque itself is the central mosque of Liverpool and the main mosque for Liverpool. And we get from week to week, day to day, worshippers in and out. And we've got a lot of different services that we offer as a mosque. Mm-hmm. We have, for example, the mosque itself, in which people will come, observe their five daily prayers every single day, starting from the morning prayer, the Fajr mm-hmm. prayer, and ending with the Isha prayer. We have the likes of the Jum'ah prayer. Mm-hmm. That we host every single Friday.
0: This is the busiest time.
1: The busiest time is the Friday, of course, which is the Friday sermon that takes place every single Friday, in which the whole entire mosque, not just the ground floor or the first floor or the second floor, but also the outskirts of the mosque itself. So
0: roughly how many?
1: So we do receive around between 3,500 to 4,000 worshippers.
0: Every Friday?
1: Every single Friday. So every single Friday, we would receive that amount of people that do come to the mosque and observe the prayers. But other than the prayers itself, we've got a lot of different services that we offer. We have the likes of the Rahma Mosque funerals, in which Muslims around the whole city of Liverpool and also the city region itself would come, and they would be able to offer funerals upon their loved one. We also have the likes of our Hajj and Umrah, traveling to the holy lands of Mecca. We offer that as a service for the worshippers. We also have the matrimonial services, likes of marriages and other types of services. We also have the likes of counseling sessions. We also have the likes of zakat giving. Zakat giving is a beautiful way of giving charity for those who are in need of support, and it's one of the pillars of Islam. That we believe as Muslims that every single believer coming from the Islamic faith has to give 2.5% of their yearly savings every single year. Of course, if they are financially capable to do so, they will have to give 2.5%
0: of their wealth
1: to charity. And we would collect that charity and give it back to the community, especially to those who are in need of the support for their living. We also have the likes of the Ramadan preparation, Ramadan, the Taraweeh, the Iftar. Taraweeh is like the prayer that would be observed by Muslims, especially in the month of Ramadan, feeding those around our community. We have the likes of our other services, the likes of our educational department teaching Arabic language, Islamic studies, and how to read the Quran, the beautiful scripture of the Muslims, and also have the memorization of the Holy Quran, the Holy Scripture of the Muslims. We also have our bistro, Al Rahma Bistro and Cafe, mm-hmm. that we have next door to the mosque, and that serves the breakfast, lunch, and dinner. You can find that on Mulgrave Street in L8. We also have the likes of our... As a mosque, we have properties that we renovate, and we also give out for people to be able to live in or, able to have as a Airbnb on the weekend.
0: Right. So some of the services you mentioned, and I'm sure some will be curious or, asking about that. Is it just all the services you mentioned just for Muslims, or... All the neighbors are welcome to, in case if someone needs, visit the mosque or try the restaurant or benefit any out of any of those services?
1: Of course, we have multiple services that are for Muslims and also non-Muslims. Likes of, for example, our mother and toddler group. We host our mother and toddler group every single Wednesday for the age of from naught all the way to the five years for Muslims and non-Muslims. And you'll see every single week, every single Wednesday, that the first floor gets transformed into a full play area.
0: Every Wednesday.
1: Every single Wednesday.
0: Yeah.
1: From 10:30 till 12:30.
0: Mm-hmm.
1: Every single Wednesday, and this is a place for young toddlers to go to play and to enjoy their time. We also do have the likes of our school visits that we host in 2020.
0: Local schools,
1: and also those from outside of Liverpool. We have also visits from the likes of Wales and also the likes of Wirral, St. Helens.
0: Get to know
1: We get to know. We host the school visits every single Monday, Tuesday, Wednesday, and also other days. If you are able, if you would like to book, feel free to go on our website and book on our website. In 2025, we actually were able to host around roughly 80 school visits in the whole of 80 school visits in the whole of 2025. So we have a lot of services that are open for Muslims and also non-Muslims. And once again, the kitchen itself, the restaurant, the bistro, is for Muslims and non-Muslims. You know,
0: I like the sound of it, because I think this is what Liverpool is all about, right, Steve?
2: Yeah,
0: multicultural mix, you know. Everyone,
1: of course,
0: is welcome everywhere, you know.
1: Even speaking about the you know, the diversity of the mosque itself and those that attend the mosque, we've actually got around roughly around 50 to 60 different nationalities that would attend the mosque every single week, day in and day out. Those that speak
0: different languages
1: are from different backgrounds, you know. The mosque is a really diverse place, and the place that people can feel welcomed.
0: Feel at home.
1: It's a place of social cohesion, the cohesion between the people, the love between the people, you know, the vibrant vibe for those to attend and see. I don't think anyone will be able to understand until they experience the feeling of Ar Rahman Mosque, Liverpool Central Mosque.
0: Yeah, it sounds really good. So now let's move our conversation to the topic of the moment, the month of Ramadan. Could you explain to us about Ramadan and the preparation of Ar Rahman Mosque to welcome this month?
1: Of course, Ramadan, as many are aware, is one of the pillars of Islam, and it's a pillar that should be observed by all Muslims, if they are, of course, physically able to. And mentally able to, they would be able to, it would be obliged upon them, and have hit the age of maturity, it'd be obliged upon them to start fasting the month of Ramadan.
0: 30 days,
1: of course.
0: Yeah.
1: And the reason why Muslims, of course, would fast the month of Ramadan is because God the Almighty, He narrated in the Holy Scripture of the Muslims, the Quran, Ya ayyuhalladhina amanu kutiba alaykumus siyam kama kutiba alalladhina min qablikum. لَعَلَّكُمْ تَتَّقُونَ O you who believed, God the Almighty has prescribed for you the month of fasting. He has prescribed for you the month of fasting as it was prescribed for those before you, for you to attain taqwa. And taqwa here is God consciousness, knowing, acknowledging, and knowing that God the Almighty is there all times. And this month is a month of refreshing the body, transforming the body, because the month of fasting is not just from abstaining from eating and drinking, but also abstaining from vulgar words, also bad habits that one may have established throughout the year. So this month is a month that you would be able
0: to stop all the desires,
1: all type of desires, bad habits, anything that is bad, you'd stop it in this month. So you're training your body, training yourself to leave this wonderful month as a better human being, a better person. And the most reason, one of the most, of course, as a Muslim would observe this month, is the God consciousness, knowing, acknowledging that God the Almighty is there at all time.
0: Yeah, let's talk about something else related this month, which is people hear about all over the world. Group iftar.
1: Of course.
0: Okay, how you prepare and how you manage and how you do that at the Rahma Mosque.
1: Of course, Ramadan is a month that is beloved to every single person. So as a mosque, as a management, we want to ensure and make sure that what we are offering in the month of Ramadan is a sense and a feeling of the Ramadan vibe. So let's give an example. Mm-hmm. The Ramadan preparation, for example, iftar preparation.
2: Okay.
1: We would serve up to 300 meals.
2: 300.
1: Up to 300 meals throughout the weekend. Throughout the weekend, we'd.
2: So, sorry, when you say 300, this is per day.
1: So this will be, of course, throughout the week for the weekend itself, the Saturday and Sunday, and throughout the whole entire week itself, we would offer other alternatives for breaking the fast, having the likes of fruit and likes of having a small lentil date. Soup, dates with bread, and we prepare this. So we make sure and we ensure that the Ramadan, the breaking the fast for all the Muslims around the community are able, especially those that are less fortunate and don't have the financial capabilities to feed and have, you know, breaking
2: the
1: fast.
2: And this is something to do with the restaurant?
1: Of course, yeah. Of course, everything that is made from the restaurant itself.
2: Which is attached to the mosque.
1: Of course. It is one of the, we believe, as it's one of the waqf of the masjid itself, the mosque itself. Okay. So it's a type of endowment for the mosque where every single type of, all the profit that comes from the bistro itself, the cafe, would go back into the mosque. It would go back into the mosque.
2: Sounds like an investment within the mosque.
1: Of course,
2: yeah.
1: It's a huge investment for the mosque.
2: So when we talk about such bigger group, iftar, they will require, you know, a lot of manpower and a lot of money. How does Ar-Rahma manage to deal with all of that?
1: Of course, throughout the Ramadan preparation, we've got each you know, person that would have his own team. And one of them is the iftar preparation. We have a full team of volunteers.
2: Volunteers.
1: Mm-hmm. All are volunteers that would give out of their time to be able to prepare the food for those that are fasting. Mm-hmm. And this is, of course, from Monday to Sunday.
2: Monday to Sunday.
1: Yeah. On certain days, we would give out the likes of rice, chicken, or rice and lamb, lentil soup, and more food. And other days, we would give out the likes of fruit, the likes of bread, lentil soup, dates, to be able to, for someone to be able to break their fast. Mm-hmm. And of course, we are, especially over the weekend, we are serving a large amount of dishes throughout the weekend. And of course, we're able to do this through donations. So the mosque itself would send out, and you're able to go on our website once again to be able to find this link and donate to something called Iftar Sayam, giving donations for those that are fasting to be able to serve those that will be coming in each day to be able to break their fast.
2: So this is after the evening prayer?
1: That's correct. That would be after the evening prayer.
2: So let's talk about, let's talk numbers, I mean. Roughly, or how many people will visit the mosque weekly, and would that number change or increase in the month of Ramadan?
1: Of course, because the month of Ramadan is a spiritual month and everyone is fasting in that month, we would receive a large amount of people entering the mosque daily, especially in the month of Ramadan, and that's due to the fact that people are fasting, people want to connect to God the Almighty, reading the Holy Scripture, you know, learning more about the religion, especially with the programs that we may have on, the lectures that we have on. So people would enter the mosque naturally more in the month of Ramadan, but even outside the month of Ramadan, we receive a large amount of numbers.
2: So you mentioned early, Friday is the busiest time. I mean, normal days, which is, you talk about 3,000 up to 4,000 people.
1: That's correct.
2: Does that number increase in Ramadan?
1: Of course, it would increase a little bit in the month of Ramadan, and especially in the day of, which I believe we'll be speaking about later, in the day of Eid, for example.
2: Mm-hmm.
1: No problem. But of course, in the month of Ramadan, it would increase people in the mosque daily, and the mosque is left open since the morning until the night time. The mosque is open all day.
2: All day, every single day.
1: Would it be busy
2: even that late at night?
1: Of course, that is correct, because we have the likes of the Taraweeh prayer.
2: Oh, okay.
1: The prayer that people would offer in congregation after the night prayer itself. Yeah.
2: So that will bring me to the next question. Dealing with that large amount of people in and out, and the mosque open 24 hours. And you know, in Islam religion, you have to look after your neighbors. So within all that big number of people in and out, how Ar-Rahma Mosque manage to show respect to their neighbors and make sure they are not disturbed by that much people going in and out and, you know, making noise or breaking any things?
1: Of course, when it comes to the neighbours, of course, 100% that we would show and we'd make sure that our neighbours, our neighbourhood itself, the neighbours that live around the mosque, are not being disturbed too much with the congregations entering and exiting the mosque, especially in the time of Taraweeh when it's really full.
2: That's at night.
1: At night, of course. So we would have on each street volunteers. Mm-hmm. Monitoring who enters the streets, who leaves the streets, so it does not, disturb the neighbours. And of course, once again, for the neighbours, we've planned already to go and deliver to each neighbour some sort of voucher and to welcome them to the month of Ramadan. This is through a small card welcoming them to the month of Ramadan and just talking and telling them a little bit about the month of Ramadan, and alongside of that, a small voucher will be going out to each of our neighbours to show them and welcome them as well as humanity to the month of Ramadan itself. So neighbours for us, honestly, they are, you know, we consider them a lot. Their feedback is of course 100% needed, and we try our best each year to make sure that our neighbours are not being affected too much from our congregation, especially in the night prayer.
2: It's good to hear that. So after 30 days of fasting Ramadan, Eid al-Fitr comes. Tell us more about this celebration and how do Muslims celebrate Eid al-Fitr, especially children?
1: Of course. So the likes of Eid al-Fitr, Eid al-Fitr is a beautiful celebration for the Muslims. You know, as Muslims, we have two celebrations throughout the year. We've got Eid al-Fitr and Eid al-Adha. As some people may understand
2: it.
1: Two different, of course. Yeah, we've got, as people may know or have heard of it before, as small Eid and big Eid.
2: Yeah,
1: we've got Eid al-Fitr, which is the celebration after the month of fasting.
2: This is the small one.
1: Of course, this is the small one. Then we have Eid al-Adha, which is the bigger Eid for the celebration of.
2: Why
1: are
2: they called small and big Eid?
1: I think this was just a term that people were able to make it easier for them to
2: remember which is which.
1: Because, you know, from the religion, we have two Eids. So a lot of the non-Muslims were confused. Why do you have two Eids? So we say, you know, got a small Eid and got a big Eid.
2: So let's talk about the small one and how the...
1: Of course.
2: You normally celebrate it.
1: Of course. So the month of, the celebration of Eid al-Fitr is a time of celebration, happiness, especially for the young children. Mm-hmm. Everyone will dress up in their own, type of clothing, their own type of cultures. And, you know, each person would come to the mosque on the day of Eid, especially on the day of Eid, dressed up nicely in their own type of in their own type of culture, for example, wearing beautiful clothing, also smelling beautifully. And also the day of Eid, the day of the celebration, is a day that everyone celebrates together. And when you ask earlier on in regards to, you know, how people would attend, on the day of Eid alone, we actually have to host 4 to 5 prayers for Eid itself, the Eid prayer itself.
2: Mm-hmm.
1: Eid prayer is normally one prayer.
2: So you talk about 5 times... That's Eid prayer. We talk about 4 or 5 times each time.
1: And a brand new congregation would enter the mosque.
2: Yeah, I mean, like numbers.
1: So, for example, if we are saying now we have between 3,000 to 4,000 that enter Jum'ah, Friday, by itself, I think everyone can do the maths for themselves and see how many people would attend.
2: So
1: on
2: easily,
1: the day of Eid,
2: 2025.
1: We would receive a large amount of number that
2: before
1: would attend.
2: Before noon.
1: Of course, yeah, before noon.
2: Yeah.
1: A large amount of number would attend.
2: Eid celebration by itself, how many days? 3 days.
1: Yeah, it would be depending on, of course, the family. But yeah, it's 3 days, for example, or the Eid itself would be the first day itself. Mm-hmm. But different, of course, yeah.
2: Yeah, so speaking of the kids celebrating this Eid and having a good time, what the mosque would normally do for them?
1: Of course, also for the kids themselves and also family, what families would normally do. Every single Eid, they would have something called Al-Eidiyya. I'm not sure if anyone's heard of this word, but it's a small present that each young person would receive, whether it's money, whether it's a gift, whether it's a small token of, you know, observed the 30 days of month of Ramadan. Mm-hmm. So a small gift to them to show that, you know, you've done it. A small, you know, gift of appreciation, a small gift of also encouragement to the receive a small gift, a small present, for especially the day of Eid itself.
2: Mm-hmm. Yeah. That's why we used to love it.
1: Yeah.
2: So another thing, and I just want you to talk about before we move on to the next question. In Al-Eid by itself, so

0: of forgiveness and a day to reconnect with those that you've probably broken ties with also.
1: Family, neighbours,
0: all of it. A day of celebration is only a day of celebration, nothing else.
1: Okay. You see, Steve, so I fight with you the day before and just fix it in the day after.
2: I want a present for you.
1: No, that was for the kids, you know. So, let's move on to the next question. City of Liverpool, famous for the mix of population, okay? And it's very known all over the world that city will welcome people from different nationality and backgrounds and all that stuff. Describe the importance for you at the Rahma Mosque as a big or large organization. Such support, how will that affect and support you to carry on doing what you do the best?
0: Of course, we know that Liverpool, the Scouse land, is a really diverse place. And the diversity is what creates the people in the city of Liverpool, that I sincerely believe. And coming to see different faiths, coming to see different cultures, different walks of life, as Muslims, as a mosque, we welcome all. As a mosque, we welcome all. No matter what walk of life you've came from, no matter what background you are from, no matter where you originated from, you are will always be welcome at the mosque itself. And we do see this day in, day out. The amount of interfaith work that we do with the local, the local churches, for example,
1: mm-hmm.
0: even the likes of, for you know, a small shout out for Father Peter, for example, the work that we do with other religions, other different types of cultures, we do huge amounts of work with them, and this is what creates us. This is what
1: make the city unique. Yeah,
0: make the city unique and unites us as a people.
1: Yeah,
0: you know.
1: So you never feel like you are away or not part of the city. You always feel like you are part of it.
0: We feel, especially at Liverpool Central Mosque, we are part of the fabric of the city.
1: Sounds good. So what makes Al Rahma Mosque unique and different than other mosques? It's the size of the surfaces and the mix of the things you do for the community and neighbors and all that stuff. You know, beside, as you mentioned, the language schools, the workshops, restaurant, a funeral. Beside all of that, what are the future plans or goals for the Rahma Mosque?
0: Of course, we do have some new projects that we want to, be able to establish. We want to be able to start, and for example, one was recently on the Echo and other news outlets is for our new wash facility.
1: Okay.
0: Now we do serve, as mentioned before, the Muslims in the city of Liverpool and also outside of the city of Liverpool with funeral service. Now we do have a small, small room that we use for the washing, for bereavement services. Mm-hmm. We're trying now our hardest to move on and expand our current,
1: based on the large amount of Muslims require the service.
0: Of course, and we do receive probably each month, especially for the funeral service itself, up to 15 or 16 funerals a month.
1: Any idea when that will be done?
0: Of course, we are still currently on the first stage of collecting some donations from people, but we have started on the project itself. Mm-hmm. We have started taking on renovating, but we're still hopefully step by step we'll be able to achieve it. And we do have also other future plans for the mosque itself, the likes of the Rosebery Cohesion Centre. Mm-hmm. That is a huge multi-million pound project that hopefully we'll be able to achieve in the upcoming years. And as our vision, as for the mosque, we have a vision 2035,
1: mm-hmm.
0: that we'll try establish for the next 10 years with the help of and assistance of God the Almighty. So hopefully
1: that time we'll host you again and

0: will be all that done and ready.
1: Of course.
0: So, with all the services you provide, and you mentioned the awesome work you're doing for the community and the area, if anyone wants to donate or get in touch, how they can they contact you?
1: Of course, they're able to visit our website, for example,
0: which is
1: liverpoolmuslimsociety.org.uk. They're able to also send us an email on info@thelms.org.uk. They're able to also find us on the likes of our Instagram page, @rahmahmosque_LMS. Also on the Facebook, on YouTube, on X, also on TikTok. We also have a TikTok account. So feel free, all the social media platforms you're on, and feel free to get in contact with us.
0: Good. Any final message or words for our radio audience?
1: You know, the month of Ramadan is a beautiful month. It's a month that is really, you know, it's something big for the Muslims all around the world. So whoever comes near the mosque, or, you know, walking past the mosque, and they smell some nice samosas, or they smell some nice food, just feel free to come in and grab as much as you want. Feel free to come in.
0: It's time to try it for free.
1: Of course, yeah. Feel free to go in.
0: This something to do just with this specific mosque, or?
1: Oh, you'll find it, and not just in mosque. You'll find it, you know, walking through neighborhoods, for example. Probably smell some nice food and being prepared at homes. Families gathering together, you'll probably hear, see schools gathering together.
0: It's time to see the kindness of Muslims.
1: Of course, 100%, as the religion of Islam has came as a mercy for mankind.
0: Good. So, that was Abdul Wazir Sufyan, the Communication and Operation Manager at Rahma Mosque in L8. Thank you, brother Abdul Wazir, for the time and for telling us all the services and what you're doing for the community. Thank you very much, and shukran, Ramadan Kareem to you and for all the Muslims and brothers all around. Thanks.
1: Thank you very much. Thank you.
0: Now let's move on to our second part of the show, Local Heroes. And on this part, we'll carry on with the next and second part of our interview with Steve Varga. Speaking of that amount of people you help and support, and, you know, being there for them, entertained and
2: yeah, it's got to be entertaining as well, you know.
0: Exactly, yeah, not, because, you know,
2: it's not all bad news, and it's not all, you know.
0: No, it's a good mix. That's a good thing. But I mean, even if it's rely on volunteer, but still, you have a cost.
2: Of course we do, yeah, and you know.
0: Yeah, and that will bring this question, which is we have to ask. How does most of your funding come from?
2: Well, the vast majority of our funding comes through grants, so we're constantly applying for grants. One of the disadvantages of applying for grants sometimes is, you know, do you want something to deliver something? So sometimes you have to change your course, the route that you're taking, to take into account that. And really, an organisation like this runs on very low costings, but, you know, we have fixed costs like the Ofcom licence, which we just paid, which was £850, PRS licence, which allows us to play copyright music, which is £700. We have another licence for being on DAB. So with all these sort of on costs, you know, we need to have paper for the photocopier, you know, we need to keep the lights on. If a piece of equipment breaks, if we can't fix it, we have to buy a new piece of equipment. You know, and you're talking a bare minimum of about £10,000 a year.
0: £10,000.
2: If we had that amount of money every year, and so we get a small subsidy from the council of about £4,000 a year. So there's £4,000 of it, but finding that other £6,000 can be quite difficult at the moment because of the funding landscape. There's a lot more people trying to get funding, and there's a lot less people giving out funding, and we're not a charity either, so we can't apply. Some of the grants that are available are only for charities. Now, we're what's called a community interest company, which is a limited company that has a community purpose. And saying that, since we started in 2017, we've brought in over £1 million into this community that wouldn't have come into this community. admittedly, we've done it for the radio station, keep the radio station and other projects working. But that money would have gone somewhere else if we hadn't have been here.
0: Yeah.
2: So it's a you know, we started taking on advertising, but advertising as a model will never pay for a community radio station.
0: Something to survive.
2: It's a little, you know, it's dribs and drabs. It's, you know, it's a bit of bread and a bit of water, but it's not, you know, it's not protein and carbohydrate. It's very, you know, and at the moment we are in quite a sort of dire position, really. And it's, you know, I don't want to sound, you know, I don't like sounding bleak at the end of the year, but it's, you know, we could do with a benefactor, really.
0: Well, I guess difficulty is part of this life.
2: Yeah,
0: but
2: yeah.
0: I mean, if I ask you about what's the challenges, I mean, the bigger challenge faces LCR, and that will make it really difficult to carry on with this noble mission.
2: Well, that, you know, that's the main challenge, is funding. You know, the radio station's been licensed and been on air for 6 years now, and it's the best it's ever been. We've got an incredible variety of programs, including this one, Liverpool Nation, and we're able for people literally to come in off the street, which is, you know, you just came in, didn't you, and had a chat with me, and we've got to the stage now where you're doing a program that sort of writes itself every month, doesn't it? You know, it's like, I don't have to go and think of a new program. You've got your local heroes, right?
0: Yeah.
2: And you've got the ask the expert.
0: Yeah.
2: And all you've got to do is go and find a hero and an expert. Yeah. Which, you know, you don't really have many problems doing, because, you know, you're a man of the community as well.
0: Well, we are a Liverpool city of local heroes, right?
2: Yeah. So, you know, it's given people, if you think of it as like a big Lego set, being able to make a radio program is like, I've got this big Lego set. It's called Community Radio, and I give you all the pieces to put it together. If you can't or don't want to put it together, that's not my fault. But I'm not making the radio programs. I'm encouraging and supporting people to make the radio station, radio programs.
0: Don't you think, like, don't you agree with this? Like, it's supposed to be, that's the way I look at it. Supposed to be like, you're a nice person helping others. So it's supposed to be someone else there who's listening, or we are hoping is listening, out there should step up and come to help.
2: It'd be lovely, but, you know, we live in the real world at the moment, and, you know, it'd be nice if someone who had money heard about us and said, you know, this guy sounds genuine in the stuff he's doing. Because everyone who comes in here into the radio station in the cafe, they come out, like, they have their minds blown, basically. Like, I can't believe all this is happening to the radio station, blah, blah, blah.
0: It's not about the radio, it's just about, let's leave entertaining people to the end. But I'm talking about, as we mentioned early, what you're doing for, let's say, Wednesday afternoon. Bingo and karaoke afternoon. That's really something noble.
2: Yeah.
0: I mean, without support, I mean, you could imagine that amount of people from us, they are not going to enjoy their life.
2: They'd just be, well, you know, the vast majority of the time, I'm being very prescriptive here, but, you know, sometimes the support workers don't know where to take the people to support them, because for various reasons. But, you know, these people who come in on a Wednesday, they enjoy what they're doing here. You know, they come in 5 days a week, if you know, but we try and keep it on one day. And it's like, you know, it's great for the cafe, because the cafe makes lots of money on that day. Everyone has a good laugh.
0: Yeah.
2: Everyone's enjoying themselves. It'd be nice if we did one of them all around the city. We were like a mobile organisation, but, you know. And it's what I said earlier is, it needs someone to start something. It needs, you know, I like the phrase a conductor. You know, like someone who tells the orchestra what to do. I like the phrase, and, you know, I don't know whether I made this up myself, but community conductors Now, conductors conduct an orchestra. So if you think the people in the community are like the players in the orchestra, right, there's violins and there's drums and there's, you know, there's brass and there's woodwind, and the conductor brings all those people together.
0: Yeah.
2: And they all play Beethoven's Ninth Symphony.
0: But they'll bring the all... But
2: the other type of conductor is on a bus. You know, when you know, we used to have bus conductors that used to go walk around the bus collecting the tickets.
0: Yeah, yeah, the old school, doesn't it?
2: Now, the conductor and the driver know where that bus is going. They have a route and they go to it. So they're sort of guiding that bus. Now, you think about the community are all on the bus. They don't have to be on the bus. They want to be on the bus. And they go where the bus is going. I like that analogy as well. But every community's got people like that. I went to an event yesterday in Stockbridge Village. Fantastic event taking place in the back of a pub. It was pensioners' Christmas party. And there's two guys down there, Ian and John. And they're just ordinary guys. They're not, you know, anything special. They're not doing it because they want to be liked by everyone. They're doing it because they want to see these pensioners having a good time. And it was fantastic. Absolutely fantastic. And they should be getting medals off the king. They should be getting funding. They have to raise all the funding themselves.
0: Because they're doing it from their heart. Of course they are, this is the thing, you know. Yeah. No fakeness, nothing.
2: Lots of people out there with spare time, you know. So time's not an issue, I don't think.
0: Yeah.
2: In a community context. But it's got to be something inside. You know, usually it's from your heart. And, you know, we're not as passionate as Libyans, I don't think. You know, it's not like... It's just like you feel it needs to be done. So you do it, you know.
0: Let's hope by this, you know, this time, like, we're crossing the fingers and...
2: Well, many years ago, you know, it was like... This was the job I did. I worked in Knowsley, and that was, you know, it was about engaging communities. But it was never my community. I was always working somewhere else. I've been living in Liverpool, but working in Knowsley.
0: Now
2: it's like, well, hang on a minute. I want to make where I live better.
0: Yeah. But it is. I'm sure you're seeing it and you hear it all the time. I heard that and I see that all the time. And people tell me how it used to be. It's amazing.
2: Yeah, of course.
0: How it used to be, this Kensington area. And even surrounded, like, you know, Princess Park and all the surrounded area. How it used to be, how it changed. It's because of nice people like you. So that's why what you're doing, it makes a huge difference. And it's amazing when you see people like you helping others, and this is steps going ahead and going forward to improve our city, you know. So let me ask you about the future goals of this organization or this radio.
2: Well, we did have a big plan last year, 2 years ago. There was a piece of land in Kensington which the council own, which has not been built on for 20 years. They knocked the shop down. So there's a nice little piece of pocket land in Prescott Road. And we thought, well, what we could do is we could build a new building there, and we could move the radio station there, and we can move the cafe there, and we could restart some of our community businesses.
0: Mm-hmm.
2: But the structure of the building meant we could also have three Airbnb flats. So they would generate money for the community projects. One of the problems about community projects is they cost money. They don't make money. Even our cafe doesn't make money after 10 years. It has to be subsidised.
0: Yeah.
2: But that subsidy is having a knock-on effect to people's health, because we're actually making, you know, we do healthy food, etc., etc. But we don't get any of the benefits of that. You know, maybe there should be an equation where you can go, you're doing this much in the community, it equates to helping people's health or helping people's education or reducing people's mental health issues or reducing people's...
0: Which is really important things. Yeah.
2: They're all important. The radio's a vehicle for that. It's not... The radio doesn't cause that. Being involved in the radio is a factor in people's lives, bringing regularity back to their life, improving their communication skills, improving their social circle of friends and social skills, making them more aware of what's going on in the community. It's not about playing music.
0: And making, yeah, making friends of some local.
2: Yeah, like, meeting people and reducing isolation.
0: So that will bring me to the next question about if someone, I know like it's all about volunteer, but someone out there would like to volunteer.
2: Yeah.
0: How do you do that? Basically contacting you?
2: Yeah, whenever we were doing training courses or an event, we put it on our Facebook page, which is Liverpool Community Radio on Facebook. You put that in, you'll find us. We try to do a training program once a month called Have a Go, which gives people a taste. It's only a taster session. It's only one evening. And doing that course gives people the opportunity to get involved in other things.
0: And the cost of this course?
2: Free.
0: It's a free?
2: It's free, yeah.
0: You have to register for that.
2: What's that?
0: You have to book for that
2: course. You have to book it, yeah. We only run it with four people, five people maybe. It's not a massive group of people. So if you come along to it, you can't sit at the back and not get involved. You're well involved. It's only 2 hours long.
0: Yeah,
2: given to
0: long enough. Yeah,
2: long enough to get a taste of what community radio is about. And the biggest part of it is not the technical side of it. It's not using the equipment. It's like getting through to people what community radio is and what it can do for the community and themselves.
0: Keeping them within the same mission.
2: Yeah, yeah, and it's like a mission statement. You know, we don't have a mission statement, but it's like. People who are making radio programs for Liverpool Community Radio need to make community radio programs. It's not rocket science that, but I still get people coming along saying, can I do a program that's 1950s music? Because I like 1950s music and I've always wanted to be a DJ. And I say to people, we don't have DJs, we have presenters. And we don't have shows, we have programs.
0: Mm-hmm.
2: But, you know, I don't tell people off if they say show or, you know. But ours is a program. We have programs on it. And the programs are presented by presenters and not DJs. And we get some people from outside the city who've got a radio program in another city. And they want to put their program from that other city on Liverpool Community Radio. And the first question I'd ask them is, why?
0: Why are you choosing here, yeah?
2: Well, so they're only choosing there for their ego. It's all about ego. You know, it's all about bigging themselves up. It's not about the Liverpool community.
0: So that's why I'm saying, you're giving your message that this is exactly what we're doing, and that's we're trying to keep it that way.
2: That's been the story from day one. That was 2007. That was like local people doing local.
0: Keeping it real, you know?
2: Yeah, keeping it real. And the problem is, it's hard to get through to some people because that's all they've ever experienced is BBC, maybe Radio 1, Radio 2, where it's a personality presenting a programme. It's not about a place. Community radio is about a specific place and the communities or community in that specific place. So that's where it all starts. You know, you could
0: specific people, specific place.
2: Yeah, you could say it's, you know, it's what's happening at the end of your street, right, is important to you. And if it's important to you, it's probably important to other people. And then you get the next tier up is BBC Community Radio. They're interested in the city as a whole, right?
0: Bigger,
2: Yeah, and then you've got like your Radio 1s and your Radio 2s. They're talking about the whole nation. So we sort of filter down from the national to citywide.
0: And so, it's good to see it grow on more and more, yeah.
2: Yeah, and people who knows about communities best? Well, it's the people from that community.
0: Yeah, I know some people listen to the radio from different nations and from different sides of the world.
2: We have regular listeners in America. We've got a family who listen to us every day in Fort Lauderdale. One of them is an ex-Scouser, you know. So that's why they listen, because they've been over there 40 years. They want to hear Scouse twang, you know, Liverpool voice.
0: And that's another thing you deliver to the audience, which is a good thing.
2: I'm teaching you Scouse, aren't I?
0: Very soon, yeah.
2: All right, lad.
0: So, Steve, talking to you, very, very interesting, but we have to come to the end of this.
2: Okay, well, I'm going to turn the tables on you now. Right. Go on, what are you going to ask me? No, keep going. I want to turn the table. I'm going to ask you a question. No, it's okay. Don't worry about the time.
0: Okay.
2: So give us your perspective on Liverpool Community Radio, and tell me a little bit about radio in Libya.
0: Radio is radio all the time, you know. Doing this in different language, very interesting. As I told you before, I was trying to get someone to do it for us, talking English from local Liverpool.
2: Yeah.
0: But then, with your advice, with other friends' advice, they say, okay, you should do it. It's your show. It's your thing. You write it. I mean, being a journalist is okay to write it, to prepare it, what I have been doing most of my life. But trying to bring it all together on air, without your help, I wouldn't do it.
2: Okay.
0: So that's another thing to bring you as a hero. You prepare and you help other people to achieve what they like to do. And for me, I like to help. I love this city.
2: Yeah.
0: Let's put it this way. So anything will benefit local people, I mean. So that will bring us to
2: Sam, No, I haven't finished yet. So, no. Don't. I'm leaving all this in, by the way. How has becoming a presenter on Liverpool Community Radio affected you? How has it changed you? Can you note any changes that have taken place?
0: It does, yeah. Does well when I talk to my friends and people around me, I tell them I've been dreaming about this.
2: Yeah.
0: You know, doing something or try to give back.
2: Yeah.
0: To this city. So I'm trying to do something, I'm trying to figure out where should I do it. So being a journalist, what's the best place? Could do it online, could do it on TV, but I have that. I'm always attached to the radio.
2: Yeah. I just love the way people... I mean, some people only come to Liverpool because they've been moved here by the government. And they go, I'm not going to go anywhere else because I love the place. And it's not because they're getting some sort of financial benefit. It's they've attached the value to being from this place. It's like it's welcoming. It's warm, friendly. It sounds like we're doing an advert for tourism. But you know what I mean? It's sort of like more nice people than nasty people.
0: Yeah, all the time.
2: By a massive amount.
0: Yeah.
2: But it's only the people who are doing bad things that get in the papers.
0: Well, you walk in the room.
2: That's mainstream media for you.
0: Yeah. That's part of our, what we're trying to do. We try, you know, making it nicer and nicer. And it's better for all the next generation and generation. Because without putting this effort... without helping each other to make it better for our people, we are not getting anywhere.
2: No.
0: So that will bring us to the end of this very, very enjoyable and very long interview with the true local hero, Steve, the founder and director of LCR Radio. Thank you very much.
2: Thank you for inviting me, and I've enjoyed it, really, because it gets you the opportunity to talk about what you think.
0: Yeah.
2: You think about things, sometimes you don't get a chance to say them. So there you go. Thanks very much, Iman.
0: Thanks. See you again. So that will bring us to the end of this episode of Liverpool Nation, your monthly radio show on LCR FM 106.7 and DAB here in Kensington, Liverpool. 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Shukran, gracias, thank you very much. From me, Imad, from all our team in LCR Radio. 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
2: Hello, my name is Steve Farragher, and I'm here to explain to you all about the LCR Club 100. 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I realise £100 is a big ask, especially at the moment, but in reality this £100 equates to eating one Greg steak bake or drinking one Starbucks coffee a week. In return for being part of Club 100, you'll get a framed certificate, an LCR mug, and the chance to be a guest on our programme, Kenny Island Discs. But more importantly, you'll get a warm, fuzzy feeling that you or your organisation is contributing to a worthwhile community project. You can either make a one-off payment by Bax of £100 or set up a monthly standing order of only £8.34. Donations need to be made to Kensington Vision, which is all one word, Community Interest Company via the Co-op Bank. Our SOR code is 089299. That's 089299. And our bank account details are 65255654. That's 65255654. If you'd like more information or more details, then contact me, Steve Farragher, by emailing steve@l-c-r.co.uk. Or you can even call into the LCR studio, 53 to 57 Holt Road, and you can also see what your donation is delivering to the community. 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
1: Sorry, I don't have an answer for that.
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0: Hello and welcome to this month's Reading Room. I'm here, Krista, with Barry.
1: Hello.
0: And we've got Sue.
2: Hello.
0: Welcome to the show. Right, we're going to discuss the last book, which was Gabriel's Moon by William Boyd, written in 2024. So I'm going to start with you, Barry, if that's okay. What do you think?
1: Okay. Good start. I liked it up to a point. I thought it was fairly lightweight, is the truth. But in saying that, it was easy reading. And I did enjoy it as a sort of, not a throwaway thing, but just as a sort of a lightweight summer read.
0: Okay, Sue?
2: Well, this was my choice of book, because I chose it because after reading Any Human Heart, I wanted to read some more of his work. I mean, I would never have come across him other than for the Reading Room. And I will say I agree with Barry in the sense that it's not meant to be a deep tome. It is quite lightweight, but sometimes that makes a nice change. And I found that there was elements in this book which reminded me very much of Any Human Heart, because it takes you into a fictional world, but because it's so realistically written and researched, it seems like fact.
0: Well, I know what you mean. I absolutely loved it. And it is light reading. I like the fact that it was a modern book, because I still love historical novels, but we've read so many that it was nice and refreshing for me to have a modern book. And I just like that era, the 1960s. And I don't usually read spy books, but I might change that, because I found it really gripping in parts and very clever. And I really enjoyed the story as well. A bit confused at the end. I usually am confused at the end of novels, and I had to kind of reread it to find out what exactly happened. But I thought the characters were very interesting, really good characters, and I loved the way he was travelling. And, you know, a bit of a traveller like you, Sue, I just got excited when he said things like, I could understand when he said, I'm planning another trip, which made me feel better. I thought, yeah, I know how that feels. Or I've just arrived in a place and he goes for dinner by himself to Madrid. And I think, yeah, I know how that feels. Okay, Barry, back on to you. Any more you can add?
1: I think some of the things which you mention are some of the things which I don't really get along with. I mean, I found the same thing. I remember saying the same thing about the Any Human Heart, is that when you bring real life situations into it, in terms of quite well-known things, it does tend to blur, you know, whether you're reading history or fiction in certain cases. I mean, just for people who aren't familiar with the book, it starts off really in terms of the main narrative. There are several subplots which we'll probably get to, but in terms of the main narrative, he actually goes and interviews Patrice Lumumba, who was the Prime Minister of the Congo, shortly after he'd been elected. And I mean, he was a real character, and he interviews him, and he tells him that he's under threat of death, and subsequently ends up being assassinated. And in real life, his death was held responsible, apparently, by the CIA and by MI6 and by the Belgian intelligence people. So there's truth in it, and then he constructs his own fiction around it. So that can be a little bit confusing, I think, just for me, you know.
0: Sue?
2: Well, I guess, I think because Boyd does so much painstaking research, I think he thinks of every detail in the book to try and convince you that it's real, that Dax is real, Gabriel Dax is the title character. And he goes so far at the end of the book to list the works of this fictional author called Gabriel Dax. And the list even goes to the extent of saying Rivers, brackets, in preparation. And that's the book that Dax is working on in Gabriel's Moon. So he actually does his best to make you believe that these characters are real. And I think that he has a gift of making very, very unreal situations feel like fact. So I felt that sometimes when I was reading this book, I felt that it was based on personal experience. And it reminded me of another reading room book called Somerset Maugham's Ashington, which was actually based on true facts. And I'd love to know what inspires Boyd to write this material.
0: Yeah, well, I actually looked into Boyd, and he was born, I think, in Nigeria. And then wealthy family, went to university and was an English lecturer. So, yeah, quite an interesting life. I think well-travelled as well, so that's probably part of the knowledge. But I didn't actually realise that the president of Congo was a real character.
1: Oh, yeah. No,
0: which is very interesting. But there was so much going on in the book, I think. Lots of different stories entwined, which I did really like. I liked that. And I liked the way... It was interesting because Gabriel Dax's... He always thought about the clothes that Faith Green wore. And I thought that was kind of an interesting touch. Every time he met her, he mentioned her clothes, what she was wearing.
2: Yes, I think that's true. Christy, I found the description of the characters and situations was incredible. The way he describes food and drink to such an extent that I could almost taste the food. And his descriptions of people make them feel real. And when he's talking about what women are wearing, which is unusual for a male author, he goes into such detail, such as naming specific fashions or fashion houses.
0: Yeah.
2: And I think that adds to the reality of the characters and the observational powers of Dax.
0: Yeah, and it went right down to the shoes that they were wearing as well. He's wearing the pumps today, and
1: I have to say, I found exactly the opposite. I thought that it was a bit weird, and I was surprised that he would be as familiar with different design houses. There was nothing suggested in his background which would give him that sort of knowledge, and I just found that it was like a certain like voyeurism which I found a bit unsettling, and which actually occurs later on when he's actually stalking the Faith Green, who's his spy handler in the MI6. I mean, there's no good way of saying it, really. The fact that he actually rents a bike and stakes himself out by a house with a pair of binoculars is really is probably the definition of stalking rather than just suggestion, you know. So I found that part of it unbelievable. And the fact that she knew that he was doing that and still chose to go into bed with him, I found also very, very unbelievable. But, I mean, these are only just bits. I don't think it's meant to be taken too seriously. I think it's a sort of a sub... genre of John le Carré. It doesn't go into enough detail and it isn't clever enough, I don't think, for the John le Carré type thing. And it's a bit like James Bond, but without the sort of glitz and glitter, really.
0: I think he's written a James Bond kind of sequel.
1: He has written a solo, yeah. There was a thing which I saw, which he said, Boyd described his youthful enthusiasm for the James Bond novels and their heady but slightly toxic cocktail of snobbery, sex, ludicrous violence, exotic travel and superior consumer goods. And the, one of the reviewers I read made the point that he didn't follow that. But I thought that he did in some ways, in his own way, you know. It like a sort of inverted snobbery, in as much as, you know, he was an ex-public school boy and his girlfriend was a young girl who worked in Wimpy, and then when he goes to Poland, there's a Scouse reporter for the Daily Worker. And I felt that those sort of things were fairly pointed rather than just random, you know.
0: So. I quite like that. What about you, Sue?
2: Well, to go back to when he starts stalking Faith, I felt that was kind of completely out of character. I mean, when he killed the mouse on the boat, I thought that was out of character.
0: Yeah.
2: But I could reason that was self-defence. But when he employed Tyrone to trail Faith, it reminded me a bit of the film Vertigo. And Scotty, who was played by James Stewart, was following his, you know, the woman he was obsessed with around. And that's when I think I began to think of Gabriel as a somewhat troubled, obsessed, and maybe a dangerous man. And I thought that I would have to read the next two books to find out.
0: I want to read the next two books as well.
1: It's funny you should say that, because I actually, after having read the book, I went online on Amazon, and the second book in the series was £5. So, and because I've got Amazon Prime, it doesn't cost for postage. So I've read that since as well.
0: Oh, right.
1: And there's a third one which is actually due for release in September. Which will be in hardcover, but the second part of the book, the predicament is available in paperback, because they're only fairly recent as well.
0: Yeah.
1: And it's more of the same, and it does. I mean, I found I had to go back and read the first one again, because it all blurred into one, you know, because it's like one long story, really, I suppose, as a lot of trilogies are. But I found that there were certain things about it which became even stranger, because the other part of the story, probably the major subplot, is that he's an insomniac, because his mother died in a house fire, and he was there when he was 6 years old, and so he was adopted. But then he had insomnia and was constantly waking up and seeing fire and what have you. So he goes to a psychoanalyst. And the psychoanalyst, it turns out, is unqualified, just decides to be a psychoanalyst. Yeah. And he ends up telling her everything. And he tells her he's working for MI6 and all sorts of things, in a most implausible sort of subplot, I found, you know.
0: It's the 1960s.
1: Not much of a spy if he's telling everybody he's working for MI6, you know.
0: So. Yeah. Sue?
2: I think that's right. I think I think Boyd starts off with situations which are just believable. And then I think as you read the book, it becomes just unbelievable as you're reading through it. But by that time, I was hooked, and I just wanted to read on.
0: Yeah, I was hooked. I really enjoyed reading it. I liked the bits of when he was so spontaneous. It kind of, you know, I was kind of thinking that I'd love to be like that. He just got into the car and he drove to, what was that place? Cadiz.
2: And
0: I got that excitement through the travelling. And then I was quite surprised as well when he tries to help and rescue the double agent, who turns out not to be a double agent. Is that right?
2: Yes, that's right. He's a triple agent.
0: Yeah, he's a triple agent, yeah. Because, and then they know that he's rescued him. I found that a bit confusing, but I liked it. I liked that little twist in it too, because I was really worried that he was going to get caught with this guy, and the guy left. And
2: I think it was a test, basically. I think it was a test of his character.
1: I think he was set up. I think that they wanted him to do that to make the story plausible, and so they predicted that he would do that. I've nicked a quote from somewhere again here, just because I think it's an E.M. Foster quote.
0: Oh, I like E.M. Foster.
1: He said, "Given the option of betraying country or friend, you would hope to have the guts to betray the country," which I thought was the you know, obviously somebody else had already put that conclusion on that particular incident. And I think, you know, they set it up so that he is friends with the guy, but only over a couple of days. And then, you know, it's after he sort of sees his brother with Faith Green, after they've all lied to him, that he feels a bit betrayed by them. So, you know, fit of dudgeon, he sort of he helps the guy who turns out to be the triple agent, and gives his escape story plausibility. So it was quite convoluted. But I think it's one of those things, really. I don't think it's meant to be taken too seriously. It's a bit like the James Bond thing, you know, where you see them in Mexico City blowing up hotels and things like that, and the next thing he's somewhere else, you know, and there isn't some major incident, you know, requiring him to be arrested. You know what I mean? Some of it is just so sort of superhero-like, you know, that it's supposed to just be, you know, suspend your belief for a little while. And if you're enjoying it, there's nothing wrong with that at
0: Absolutely
1: all,
0: not.
1: And I don't want to pick too many holes in it because, like I say, I read the follow-up book and I'll read the third one probably.
0: Amazing. You know, so. Do you think, you know, his brother's, you know, we are giving stuff away on this book programme because we're discussing the book. So this is a spoiler, but do you think his brother's, it was suicide, or do you think he was murdered?
1: I think he was bumped off by MI6, yeah. I don't think there's any possibility that it was suicide at all.
0: Yeah.
1: I think that, you know, it's one of those things. I mean, this is one of the things where the truth is stranger than fiction. You know, you get these stories where, it's like with MI6, where we had that, there was a guy who was this is the true story, not in the book, where the guy was in MI6 and they found him locked up in a hold all in his bath, you know, and they came to the conclusion that he'd locked himself in the hold all, do you know what I mean? After they'd cleaned the room and everything like that, you know, I think they tell you anything, you know, and I expect you to believe it, really, you know. So.
0: Well, it's hard to believe that people do are spies and lead double lives, isn't it? And
1: no,
0: triple
1: really.
0: Lives.
1: I mean, they tend to be posh people, you know, and they tend to have been to the best universities. It's like William Boyd himself went to Gordonstown,
0: yes.
1: You know, which is where King Charles went to. You know, we're not talking about a sort of from the streets author here, are we? We're talking about, you know, from a world of privilege, you know. So,
0: Sue, can you add?
2: Yeah, I think there's a lot of the author. Of the author in Dax, because Boyd, as a writer, took 2 years researching any human heart before he actually started writing it. And I think similarly, within the book, Dax has taken something like 2 years to write 4 chapters of Rivers. So I do think there's a lot of Boyd in it. And I do think that it does hook you to the point where when it says to be continued, and you read the prologue of the next book, I read it, and I felt to myself that as Faith Green had hooked Gabriel, William Boyd had hooked me.
0: Yeah.
2: But having said that, I still felt that sometimes his reasons for getting involved and staying involved were a bit weak. And I'd also like to know more about the death of his mother and that to be resolved, and somehow linked to his situation today. Now, I don't know, because I've not read the second book, and obviously the third one isn't out, whether that actually happens, and it's part of Boyd's skill as a writer, because going through it, there were so many characters at certain points. I felt that, like, Lorraine disappeared for so long. I wondered what happened to her, which means she was memorable in the first place. But you think he's forgotten them, but he always finds a way to bring them back into the story seamlessly.
0: Yeah.
2: That's what I liked about it, that sometimes you see things on television or you see things in films or e-books and characters just disappear.
0: Yeah.
2: But with him, he does bring them back in. And also, they've changed and their lives have changed. So it's not just Dax's life that's changing. Lorraine's life changed. So... Yeah. That part I liked about the consistency of people moving, you know, through life wasn't just about him, it was about all the people around him.
0: Yeah. I mean, it was a very powerful beginning of the book, wasn't it? When you just kind of open the first few pages and then you find out all that stuff, like, you know, his father had died and then the house fire and the lamp. So that was... So I think he was very clever, William Boyd, the way he starts to write the book, and you are kind of hooked from the beginning. Well, I wanted to know what had happened. And I'm right in saying that they don't think the fire was caused by that lamp at the end. It was
2: his
0: mother.
2: No, but it also, I think, intimated that it wasn't accidental.
0: I know.
2: I got the fact that running through it, that it wasn't actually accidental. Now, that might just be a red herring, I don't know, but I'd like to think that there is more about that scenario to come.
1: I'm sure that we'll find... Like, without giving anything away at all, you know, I mean, the plots and the subplots continue, you know, through the second book. And
2: right,
1: presumably come to some form of denouement in the third, which I think you might expect. I mean, it's partly that thing where I suppose a trilogy of books is really just one long book, you know, I mean, and at some stage, in point in time, they'll probably join them together, you know, sort of for a proper holiday read, you know, because it's not particularly long, is it? It's only like something like 260 pages or something, you know. So, I mean, if you had the three books and they ended up being like 800 pages, it might be a fairly weighty tome, but it would still be a manageable holiday read.
0: I think it'll be a great holiday read, actually.
1: Yeah, and he does write, you know, it's fairly simple language and decent dialogue. So, I think it's lightweight, as I said at the start, but at the same time, it's not a difficult read, and therefore it can be distracting, you know, on a sunny day sitting in the garden, you know. So.
0: And I think, Sue, you were right, because the characters were not... Sometimes books have so many characters that you get lost in them. And there was quite a lot of characters, but he made it clear who they were, because he would bring them back in again and he'd explain who they were. So you'd know, oh, yes, that's his girlfriend, of course, and because it brings something up that made you realise, yeah, that's so-and-so, that's so-and-so. So I thought that was really good. I thought his writing was really good.
2: Yeah, it's so descriptive. I mean, I think there's some wonderful quotes in it as well. When he says, it's on page 100, and he says that memory is like a dog that wants to please its master.
1: Yeah.
2: And I thought that was such a good quotation, such a good phrase.
0: Yeah. That is.
1: I folded the corner over at that and put an asterisk against it as well. So yeah, I thought it was one of those. Yeah, you know, I'll remember that one.
2: It's such a good phrase. Yeah. And as you say, it's not sort of a serious, you know, literature tone, but within that you find sort of quotations like that, which are absolute gems. Yeah. And it's true as well. It's not just a good quotation. It's so true when you think about it.
0: Yeah, very wise. Yeah. You go on.
2: I was just going to say, he was travelling around that much that sometimes I had a bit of jet lag, to be honest.
0: Yeah.
2: Trying to keep up with him. Because one minute, I think it's page 127, he's actually gone to London at the beginning of the paragraph, and then he's in Madrid, and there was no scene break or new paragraph. Now, I did find that confusing, and I had to reread it just to make sure. But I do think his ability to control all these characters in the plots and the subplots is amazing.
0: It was. And I loved the fact that he was doing his travel writing on the rivers. I thought, what a good idea. Mm. Why didn't I think of that? And then I started looking at rivers, and I thought, oh, yeah, what a great idea. So he was like, he portrayed to me as a very interesting travel writer, and the fact that he always had his passport on him. I loved that, too, the ability just to go right to the airport and get on a plane. And of course, with the Eastern Bloc in the 60s, with the Cold War, I could relate to that because my dad was from the Eastern Bloc, and
2: of course,
0: went over, so I could really relate to that. And I thought, I know we the Scouser lady who comes from the workers' paper, and she's very suspicious of her. And I liked that twist. I thought, yeah, because this is such a left country, city. I thought, how funny that he's put that in. So I quite liked that, really.
2: Well, again, it takes you into the real world as it was then. So it's sort of dipping you in and out of fact and fiction.
0: Yeah.
2: And I think his research to get that I presume he's not old enough to have experienced it.
1: He is, I think. He's 70. I think he's 74 now, so he
2: 74.
1: Would have been, he would have been like a teenager in the 60s, for sure.
2: Yeah, so he wouldn't really have gone to the Eastern Bloc in that kind of capacity.
1: Yeah.
2: And I thought the way that he paint, you know, he described it, and the interaction between the characters, and the difference between the restriction of the characters in the Eastern Bloc and the freedom of London and Spain that had been sort of under, you know, Franco's reign. And I think it was a contrast. And it's also, I think, a contrast between countries then and what's happened to those countries today.
0: Yeah.
2: And how the world
0: and how they've
2: has changed. Yeah. And you'd, if you were rewriting it today, you'd have to choose different... If you're bringing it up to date as today, you'd have to choose different countries for that kind of reaction.
0: Yeah, I found it was a bit unbelievable when he got the hire a car when he was in the Eastern Bloc. Where was he again? Poland.
1: Yeah.
0: And then he just drove through all those countries and he wasn't stopped and it was a rent a car.
1: Yeah.
0: So that was a bit unbelievable. And then he just left it at the airport and got on a plane.
1: Yeah.
2: Yes. No.
1: I think, yeah, there's some of that. I felt the same way, but I remember hiring a car in Spain probably 40 years ago and driving it into France and it didn't cause a problem, you know. So I think that, you know, there were... You can't these days.
0: No, true. But this was the Eastern Bloc, though.
1: The thing I found which was difficult with that bit was that he actually drove it to an airport in... or he drove it to Hamburg or somewhere, you know, and left it there, you know, which I don't think he would get away with. It's not as if he's not traceable as a person when he was using his own passport and everything, you know, so... you know, they wouldn't just say, "Oh, that's fine." I don't imagine that there was like another hire, like a Hertz rent-a-car office that you could just return it to, You know,
0: no.
1: he didn't go into any of that sort of detail. So there was an element

0: you know.
1: And he wanted him dead because of the names at the on the tape.
0: Yeah, he was the only person, apart from the people who were involved, who had the names, and they were incriminating President Eisenhower. So, and that part of it, I would guess, was factual as well, you know. But, you know, because, I mean, and then the thing about Patrice Lumumba was that he was a sort of a Marxist and an anti-colonial, you know, and so... you know, according to the book, you know, that was a bad thing and he had to be bumped off, whereas these days I'd be on his side. And probably even then, to be honest, you know, I would have been on his side. So, you know, it's not as if, you know, my country right or wrong or anything, you know. The fact that they were complicit in murdering a guy who meant well for his country is a bad thing for me, you know, so...
1: Go on, Sue, can you add anything?
2: Yeah, it's just funny because... Goebbels went into sort of paranoid spy mode, and I felt myself going into the mode of second-guessing the plot and wondering all the time whether he'd been set up. Every little thing that happened, had he been set up, obviously setting somebody else up. So in that way, I think that was part of the hooking process, if I can put it that way, that you started, as he, in the end, couldn't believe anybody. I found it sort of... that I was sort of thinking, now, is this a setup? Isn't this a setup? Has he walked into this purposely, or is it just coincidence? So I was kind of, I don't know, reacting to the book, reacting to what was happening, rather than just reading it and turning the page. I was actually getting involved.
1: I was like really stressed about him not arriving on time. But there's a couple of things. Like, I'm not clear about the painting in Spain, wasn't it? Is it in Cadiz or in the south of Spain? Yeah. What was all that about? Why did you have to get that painting?
0: Because they were using it for in the days of previous and Cold War espionage and what have you. They had things called micro dots, you know, which were like held plans and stuff like that. And so the painting actually had a micro dot on it, which is why he was getting secrets to the Russians in this case, because he was acting as a double agent to them. So that what happened was he'd pick up a painting and it would be like a plausible thing, but then they would write on it, and like in the dot over the eye would be a micro dot, which was which held all of the secret plans and what have you, and the photographs of the nuclear bombs that that the Americans had, which they wanted apparently to for them to see. The story being that the American nuclear bombs had been proven to work and had worked in Hiroshima and what have you, whereas the Russians didn't have any nuclear bombs, which they were necessarily very reliable. That's the story that was given, you know.
1: Right.
0: And this is where, when it sort of wanders into that sort of territory, what you believe or not, you know, I'm not giving anything away at all about the second book, because, at the start of it, I think it's intimated at the end of this, is Kennedy dies, you know, so... you know, there's a lot of that tied into it. It is that Cold War. It's like the Cuba story. It's the missiles, and you know, which was all at this time that the book set, was all very recent stuff, really.
1: It was, and it kind of brought back those memories. I mean, I was too young, but to think people were so terrified of the Third World War.
0: Absolutely. So yeah.
2: Yes.
1: Sue, can you add some more?
2: Other than, I thoroughly enjoyed it, I'm glad I really enjoyed it, because sometimes when you read a good book by an author, and then you go to a second book by the same author, it can be a disappointment. But with this, I didn't feel it was a disappointment.
1: Same,
2: so
1: I agree,
2: I think he's kind of a standby author, that if I want to read something that I, expect to enjoy and has pleased me in the past, not just one book but the test of two books, then I would go to him, and I'm going to get book two and book three, and I don't think there's any higher recommendation than that, Krista, really.
1: Yeah, I agree with you. Barry, anything else you can add about the book?
0: No, I think that it's right. The thing is, I don't want to criticise it too much, because I enjoyed it, but no, neither do I want to praise it too much. And I, in as much as the things I didn't like about Any Human Heart, or the things I did like about Any Human Heart, the previous book that we'd done,

0: was I liked the espionage part of it, whereas I found like some of the other stuff was less believable. You know, when he was living on the street with nothing, you know, and you know, the equivalent of cooking rats to eat, really, when he'd already inherited a house off some poet in south of France. Do you know what I mean? It was like there were elements of that which were just sort of potty, in my view. And I found that when he was like talking about this Cold War espionage type thing, that it was enjoyable in the same way, I think, as like Len Deighton, you know, the Ypres file and Funeral in Berlin, those sort of things. Not absolute literature, but joyful romps, if you like, of that nature. You know?
1: Yeah. So would you rank the other two books as good as this one?
2: Sorry, Krista.
1: No, I was asking Barry whether he'd rank those the second books as good as the first one.
0: Oh yeah,
2: right.
0: It's the same, you know. It's another of the same. And if you like that, then that's fine. You know, I mean, I suppose, you know, you might get to a point where you think it's, you know, jumps the shark, and you've had too many of them. You know, but at this stage, certainly there's room for it. And as I say, I would read the third one as well. So, you know, I would look forward to reading that as well.
1: Okay, Sue, what were you going to say then?
2: I thought. You was asking me to compare it with Any Human Heart.
1: Yeah, you
2: and
1: can
2: I'd say that they are both as good. For me, they both make me want to turn the page and find time to read it. So I think they sort of, although Any Human Heart is much longer and it takes over 10 decades, which is obviously a lot more research, I think that for me they were both equal. An enjoyment value.
1: Yeah. Okay, so I'll just read a little bit about William Boyd then. Okay, so he was born in 1952. He's a British novelist, short story writer, a screenwriter, and a film director. He's best known for novels which include A Good Man in Africa, Any Human Heart, and Restless, many of which have received critical acclaim and literary awards. Excuse me. So Boyd has also written screenplays for film and television, including Chaplin in 1992, and he directed the World War II drama The Trench in 1999. Didn't realise he was actually a director. His work is characterised by its narrative vitality and range, earning him numerous accolades, including the Whitbread First Novel Award, the James Tate Black Memorial Prize, and the Costa Book Award. A number of his works are what he describes as whole life novels, which follow a protagonist through the highs and lows of a varied and often remarkable life. That sums it up really well. He regularly fuses fact with fiction, and his lead characters encounter well-known historical figures. He was appointed Commander of the Order of the British Empire in 2005 for service to literature. John Self, writing for the Booker Prizes, described Boyd's work as vigorous, entertaining novels produced by an exceptionally fertile imagination, and praised his fiction as fully committed to his stories and characters. So that's, yeah, quite an interesting person, really. Let's just have a little look at some of the work he's done. So he was Best Young Novelist in 1983. And his novels are A Good War in Africa is a study of a disaster-prone British diplomat operating in West Africa, for which he won the Whitbread Book Award. Now, that sounds like an interesting novel.
2: So
1: he likes to have the background of World War One sometimes. He's had quite a few novels. And in Any Human Heart, which we've actually discussed on here, was written in the form of a journal. Wasn't that a fictitious male? Yes,
2: that's right.
1: That's back memories. Yeah. Okay. So, out of 10, what would we give it, Barry?
0: 7.
1: 7. Oh, okay. Sue.
2: I think leaning to the enjoyment side of it, I think I'd give it 9.
1: Yeah, I think I'd give it 9 too. Yeah, Yeah, for easy reading, like Barry said, a good book for a holiday.
2: Yes.
1: And, you know, it's nothing like, the great writers, Thomas Hardy or anyone like that, the poetic language. But, Yeah, it was easy to read and easy to follow, so that was a real plus.
2: Yes.
1: So before we choose the next book, Sue, you have an announcement about something you're doing in St. Helens?
2: Yes, I have, Krista. What it is, I'm doing, together with Robert Evans, I'm doing an exhibition. It's called Brick by Brick, and it's an exhibition of concrete poetry, which is by myself, and it's photographs of St. Helens by Robert Evans. And this is photographs of buildings that are featured in the book St. Helens in 50 buildings. So the historical buildings, but some are more modern but important to the fabric of the town. And this is going to be at the Millennium Art Gallery, which is in the Millennium Centre in Corporation Street, St. Helens. It's free, and we're actually putting it up tomorrow, and then it's going to stay up until Friday, the 29th of September.
1: Wow.
2: And it's open the same hours as the Millennium Centre. And within the Millennium Centre, it's actually an NHS walking centre. So that's open, you know, quite extensive hours, 7 days a week. So there's plenty of opportunity to go and see it.
1: Okay, and it's open, so 7 days a week.
2: It's open 7 days a week. I think they open at about 8 o'clock in the morning and close at 9 o'clock at night.
1: Wow, that's amazing.
2: Because it's got to stay, the building's got to stay open because it's got the, you know, the walking centre, the NHS walking centre there, which means you've got access to the exhibition, and it's actually on the first floor of the Millennium Centre.
1: Is it near to the station, to the train station?
2: It is. It's just round the corner from the train station, Krista.
1: So that's easy to find then.
2: If you fancied a trip over, we could perhaps have lunch, and if Barry wanted to come, he'd be most welcome.
1: You've read my thoughts, okay? Okay. Anyway, so I'm just going to, because we've got some more time, I'm going to read actually just a little synopsis about the book before we choose the next one. Okay, for those of you who are listening who don't know what the book is. So Gabriel's Moon is the 18th novel by British author William Boyd, published in 2024 by Viking Penguin, set against the backdrop of the Cold War in the early 1960s. The book follows Gabriel Dax, which is a fantastic name, by the way. I love that name. All the names were good. Like Faith Green, they were just great names. Sefton, that was his brother. Anyway, a travel writer who becomes inadvertently entangled in international espionage. The narrative explores themes of memory, identity, and betrayal. The story includes Boyd's regular blend of historical and fictional people and events. It is the fourth Boyd novel to heavily feature espionage, following Restless, Waiting for Sunrise, and Solo, his James Bond continuation novel. Okay, that was written in 2013. The novel begins in 1936 with a traumatic house fire that kills young Gabriel Dax's mother, leaving him haunted by confused memories and chronic insomnia. By 1960, Gabriel has established himself as a successful travel writer. While on assignment in Leopoldville, he surprisingly secures an interview with Congolese Prime Minister Patrice Lumumba, who tells Gabriel that he fears assassination and implicates Western intelligence agencies. On his return to London, Gabriel finds himself under surveillance, and his notes from the Lumumba interview become the target of interest from both MI6 and the CIA. He's approached by Faith Green, an MI6 handler, who recruits him for a covert operation in Spain involving the retrieval of a surrealist artwork. As Gabriel delves deeper into the world of espionage, he uncovers unsettling truths about his past and his family. In interviews, Boyd has discussed his fascination with the espionage genre and its capacity to explore complex human behaviours. He remarked, "I feel that the world of espionage is actually the human condition writ large. We're all betrayed people. We've all lied to people." Boyd also revealed that Gabriel's Moon is the first in a planned trilogy featuring Gabriel Dax, indicating his intention to further explore the character's unwitting involvement in the espionage landscape. The second Dax book, The Predicament, was published in 2025. So the reception it got, Marcel Theroux wrote that the book skillfully performs double duty, working as a satisfying standalone story and setting Gabriel up for further escapades. The book is a vivid recreation of the early 1960s, and one of the pleasures it offers is a feeling of agreeable time travel to fascinating corners of a vanished world. These are conveyed with a filmic vibrancy. Malcolm Forbes commented that the novel is at its most compelling when Gabriel is either interacting with his mesmerizing and fiendishly shrewd handler or doing her bidding in foreign lands. Boyd routinely impresses with his portrait of an individual who is in too deep emotionally and in the dark as to what is going on around him. In a largely negative review in the New York Times, Daniel Ney bemoans the way that Boyd conveys these plot points in expository dialogue, insulating the narrative from any real sense of danger. Okay. I like those reviews, actually. I think they were quite good. It's true. He puts these positions of danger so commonly that it just seems like it's just an everyday thing, like when he kills the guy on the boat.
2: Yes.
1: And stuff like that. Anyway, we will now look for the next book. So they've got our selection is here. Barry, do you want to grab one of those and see what's the next book for?
0: No, I'll do it.
1: Just going to shuffle them a little bit. Da, da, da. This is the exciting time. I've got one. Let me see. Who is this? The Tenant of Wildfell Hall by... Who is it by? Bronte.
2: Anne Bronte,
1: that's it. Yeah, the Tenant of Wildfell Hall by Anne Bronte. That is the book for next month. So anybody out there who's listening is very welcome to join us on this once-a-month reading room. So I'm just going to repeat that book. It's The Tenant of Wildfell Hall by Anne Bronte, and that'll be our next book that we discuss. So we'll be back in a month, and we hope that you join us. You can come into the studio. You can send us a recording of what you think. So whatever you... the phone number is 077-619-0863. That's Liverpool Community Radio, 077-619-0863. So we'll say our goodbyes, and hopefully we'll catch you all next month. Hope you've enjoyed the show. I've certainly enjoyed it. Have you, Barry?
0: I've enjoyed it.
1: And Sue?
0: Yes.
2: Absolutely, Chris. It's been really good.
1: Well, it's so good doing this, because we just get to read a book every month, and it really just it kind of makes you read it, and it's great to read all these fantastic books.
2: So, and to find new exciting authors as well.
1: That you'd never imagine you'd read.
2: That's right, absolutely.
1: Okay, bye everyone, and see you all in a month.
2: Bye.
0: Bye-bye.

Hello, my name's Steve Farragher, and I'm here to explain to you all about the LCR Club 100. 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I realise £100 is a big ask, especially at the moment, but in reality this £100 equates to eating one Greg steak bake or drinking one Starbucks coffee a week. In return for being part of Club 100, you'll get a frame certificate, an LCR mug, and the chance to be a guest on our programme, Kenny Ireland Discs. But more importantly, you'll get a warm fuzzy feeling that you or your organisation is contributing to a worthwhile community project. You can either make a one-off payment by Bax of £100 or set up a monthly standing order of only £8.34. Donations need to be made to Kensington Vision, which is all one word, Community Interest Company via the Co-op Bank. Our SOR code is 089299. That's 089299. And our bank account details are 65255654. That's 65255654. If you'd like more information or more details, then contact me, Steve Farragher, by emailing steve@l-c-r.co.uk. 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

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I realise £100 is a big ask, especially at the moment. But in reality, this £100 equates to eating one Greg steak bake or drinking one Starbucks coffee a week. In return for being part of Club 100, you'll get a framed certificate, an LCR mug, and the chance to be a guest on our programme, Kenny Ireland Discs. But more importantly, you'll get a warm, fuzzy feeling that you or your organisation is contributing to a worthwhile community project. You can either make a one-off payment by Bax of £100 or set up a monthly standing order of only £8.34. Donations need to be made to Kensington Vision, which is all one word, Community Interest Company via the Co-op Bank. Our SOR code is 089299. That's 089299. And our bank account details are 65255654. That's 65255654. If you'd like more information or more details, then contact me, Steve Farragher, by emailing steve@l-c-r.co.uk. 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

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I realise £100 is a big ask, especially at the moment, but in reality this £100 equates to eating one Greg steak bake or drinking one Starbucks coffee a week. In return for being part of Club 100, you'll get a framed certificate, an LCR mug, and the chance to be a guest on our programme, Kenny Island Discs. But more importantly, you'll get a warm, fuzzy feeling that you or your organisation is contributing to a worthwhile community project. You can either make a one-off payment by Bax of £100 or set up a monthly standing order of only £8.34. Donations need to be made to Kensington Vision, which is all one word, Community Interest Company via the Co-op Bank. Our SOR code is 089299. That's 089299. And our bank account details are 65255654. That's 65255654. If you'd like more information or more details, then contact me, Steve Farragher, by emailing steve@l-c-r.co.uk. Or you can even call into the LCR studio, 53 to 57 Holt Road, and you can also see what your donation is delivering to the community. 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
0: Hello, my name's Steve Farragher, and I'm here to explain to you all about the LCR Club 100. 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I realise £100 is a big ask, especially at the moment. 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In return for being part of Club 100, you'll get a framed certificate, an LCR mug, and the chance to be a guest on our programme, Kenny Island Discs. But more importantly, you'll get a warm, fuzzy feeling that you or your organisation is contributing to a worthwhile community project. You can either make a one-off payment by BACS of £100 or set up a monthly standing order of only £8.34. Donations need to be made to Kensington Vision, which is all one word, Community Interest Company via the Co-op Bank. Our SOR code is 089299, that's 089299, and our bank account details are 65255654, that's 65255654. If you'd like more information or more details, then contact me, Steve Farragher, by emailing steve@l-c-r.co.uk, or you can even call into the LCR studio, 53 to 57 Holt Road, and you can also see what your donation is delivering to the community. 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

Hello, my name's Steve Farragher, and I'm here to explain to you all about the LCR Club 100. 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

Welcome to the Jazz Cavern. I'm Frank Griffith. The Jazz Cavern is a monthly program on LCR, playing jazz and related tracks, as well as conversing with guests on matters jazz and live music in Liverpool and the outlying areas. My guest today is Dr. Jonathan Crossley, who happens to be a lecturer in music and modern innovations with sound at University of Liverpool. He's also a very fine composer and guitarist, and he'll be with us in about 30 minutes or so, maybe an hour, to carry out the rest of the show. My name's Frank Griffith. I'm a Liverpool resident, but as you might have guessed, not a native. I grew up in Eugene, Oregon, which is only about 6,000 miles from here, from Liverpool, but just down the road, really, compared to negotiating the M6 down to London. I'm a composer and arranger and saxophonist, clarinetist, and play frequently in the Liverpool and the Northwest area. I'm also an educator and direct the Penny Lane Jazz Workshop, which meets weekly at the Elm Hall Methodist Church in leafy Mossley Hill. Elm Hall Drive, L181LF. It meets every Thursday at 7 to 9 p.m. And it's £12 for a two-hour session of jazz improvisation, playing in a group. The Jazz Cavern airs on Tuesdays at 3 to 5 p.m. and several other times during the week. And LCR, as I always say, is now available on DAB Radio Alexa and worldwideweb.spreaker.com, as well as the good old-fashioned retro land signal, which is 106.7 FM. We're going to share with you some news about what's been happening recently and then get into some tracks quickly. We'll also tell you a bit about some upcoming jazz events here in the Liverpool area. The first thing to say is that a rather legendary pub near my manor in Wavertree, L15, has just reopened. I'm happy to announce that the Edinburgh Pub, which is on Picton Road, has just reopened. It's been closed for about 9 months or more, and it's got a new licensee, and they fixed it up a bit. And for those of you that like that sort of thing, please patronize it. It's just around the corner from the Greek restaurant called Eureka, formerly in L1, but now on Picton Road. So that'll be something interesting to start off your September with. We're going to now play us some tracks from a world-renowned legend of the bass, the acoustic bass. His name is Ron Carter. Many of you will know him through his recordings with Miles Davis and Herbie Hancock and Benny Golson and Oliver Nelson, just many jazz greats. Ron is 89 now. I had the good pleasure of knowing Ron and teaching with him in my New York days and also playing with him quite a bit. And this is a new album that just came out on, I believe it's one of the major labels. But it's on Blue Note, actually, Blue Note Records, the legendary Blue Note. And the title of which is Sweet, Sweet Spirit. And it's Ron, along with quite a large ensemble, playing gospel music with loads of singers and choirs. His co-conspirator on this is Ricky Dillard. Ricky is an arranger and choir leader and pianist. Ricky Dillard with Ron Carter. And we're going to start with, incidentally, it features 10 gospel songs from as early as the late 19th century. This particular one is probably one of the best known ones of that
tradition. It's called Just a Closer Walk with Thee, and it's from their album Sweet, Sweet Spirit.

spiritual warfare going on in the earth, and we're going to need a closer walk with thee. There are many folks fighting the wrong things and the wrong people. For we wrestle not against flesh and blood, but against principalities, against the rulers of the darkness of this world, and against spiritual wickedness in high places. Now pull out your weapons, put your foot on the floor, and put your hand together. And we know we already got the victory. For unto us a child is born, unto us a son is given, and the government shall be upon his shoulders, and his name.

Well, I just feel the Holy Ghost right now. 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Na, na, na, na, na, na, na. Glory, glory, glory, glory. Well, y'all simmer down. Praise him on the way to your seat. Maestro, if y'all don't cut it out, we'll never get through this. But oh, I feel a praise that's going to lift this burden. And if you praise him while you're in your valley, he'll come and get you out of it. Ha! Shanda the bull scum of my eye. Y'all not bothering me with your praise. This is the way you get what you want from God. Come on, go on.

That was Ron Carter and Stacy Dillard doing a very classic gospel number called Just a Closer Walk with Thee, recorded in 2025 with a great sort of vocal ensemble, choir, and band from an album called Sweet, Sweet Spirit. We're listening now to the Gerard D'Angelo Trio, classic standard called Lazy Afternoon. That was recorded in the early 90s in New York. It's just a bit of a backdrop of sound behind our announcements. And I'd like to mention to you a few gigs coming up for those of you based in the Northwest or near enough. First of which, believe it or not, is tonight, Tuesday, the 8th of September. At 8 o'clock, I'll be playing with my nine-piece band, the Frank Griffith Nonet. We're playing at a place called the Wilmslow Jazz Club, which is in Cheshire. The name of the venue is called Morley Green Club, Moberly Road, Wilmslow, Cheshire, SK95NT. And it's a £10 tariff to get in. And we'll be playing at 8 p.m. Obviously a very last-minute announcement, but things just work out that way. And I'm also playing on the 26th of September at a place called Ma Boyle's Oyster Bar, and that's in Liverpool. I'm sure many of you have heard me mention it before on this program. And Ma Boyle's, of course, is on just off of Water Street. Water Street, the Strand, L31LG. It's Saturday night, the 26th of September at 8 p.m. And I'll be joined by Johnny Mack, the Count, as he's known, the bassist Johnny Mack, and the guitarist for it on that night is Paul Gregory. So it'll be the three of us playing there. It's free to get in. And should be fun for all the family. So come along then. And also mention one more gig, which is on the 27th of this month. It's a Sunday evening at 8 p.m. at a place called the Moore Club. And it's in Stockport, for those of you sort of Manchester-based folks. And that's at the Moore Club. And I'm just looking for the address. Here we go. 35 Heaton Moore Road, Stockport, SK44PB. And I'll be there with my quintet, trombonist called Lee Hallam, pianist called Richard Weatherall, bassist called Dave Tompkins, and the drummer is a familiar face and voice on LCR. His name is Mike Hughes, and Mike has been on the show a few times over the years. He's based in Wirral, on the Wirral even. And as a matter of fact, I want to mention that his venue that he's currently booking is on Thursday nights, every Thursday, and it's in the Wirral. It's on Wallasey Village every Thursday. And the name of the venue is a pub called the Cheshire Cheese, back when the Wirral used to be Cheshire. And he's got jazz there every Thursday at 8 p.m. Free to get in and do find out. Oh, here we go. It's the Cheshire Cheese in Courtyard to Wallasey Village, CH442DH. And there's really super music there on the Thursdays of every week. We also have jazz. As you can imagine, we have lots of jazz in the Wirral, I should say, the Liverpool area, one of which is a very well-known venue for jazz called Keith's Wine Bar, 107 Lark Lane, L17. They have jazz there every Wednesday night with the Tony
Pierce Trio. They also have jazz on, I believe, Tuesdays, Wednesdays, Thursdays, and Fridays at Frederick's Bar on Lark Lane. That's also free to get in, and different bands that play there at Frederick's. There's also a place not too far from Frederick's on Bold Street called Le Aperitivo, and they have jazz there on Tuesdays and Thursday nights on Bold Street, Le Aperitivo. So there's just so much stuff going on. There's a couple of jazz venues under the banner of La Petite Cafe, one of which is on 60 Berry Street, L1, and there's another one on 14 Lark Lane, L17. Those two venues have jazz three or four nights a week, certainly on the weekends, if not maybe a Wednesday or a Thursday. So do avail yourself of these great musical opportunities. We're now going to move to a reissue by the great, great Tubby Hayes, who sadly left us in 1973. Tubby Hayes was a saxophonist, flautist, and as well as a really fine, he played the vibes as well. He thrived full on from about 1958 to 1973. That was sort of his career, because he passed away when he was only 37 in 73. Anyway, we're going to hear a few tracks from a new release of previously unissued tracks. The name of the release is An Unexpected Pleasure, and it was just put out by Jazz in Britain label, and some live recordings, studio sessions, and we're going to hear Jerome Kern song called The Song Is You.

0: Welcome back to the Jazz Cavern with Frank Griffith. And that was a few Tubby Hayes tracks from the 1960s. First of which was The Song Is You. And that was followed by Spring Is Here. On Spring Is Here, which was the second track I played all those minutes ago, was Tubby Hayes on the vibes. It wasn't just flute and saxophone. He played the vibes as well. Pretty amazing. And that was followed by a tune that some of you might know called The Sweetest Sounds. So that was a bit of a Tubby Hayes. However, we have our guest now, Jonathan Crossley. Jonathan, could you say hello, please?
1: Yeah, hello.
0: Okay, we can hear you okay. Good, thank you. Finding your way to the wilds of Kensington, or as it's known amongst the locals, Kenny. Now, if you were in if you were in Liverpool, in London, actually, if you were in London, you might know of Kensington in London.
1: Right.
0: Which is, let's put it this way, no one would call it Kenny. Let's just leave it at that. Quite a salubrious area, Kenny, near to Hyde Park.
1: Right.
0: Do you know Hyde Park?
1: We do, yes.
0: Central London, yeah.
1: Yeah.
0: So we got our own Kenny here. As a matter of fact, we have a show here, which you'd be a welcome guest, called Kenny Island Discs.
1: Okay.
0: As opposed to Desert Island Disc. And it emanates from the Isle of Kenny in the Atlantic, just south of Atlantis.
1: Right.
0: Donovan Leitch
1: right.
0: Wrote a song called Atlantis. Anyway, we'll leave it at that. I've been on the show, and it's quite nice. Just play your tracks and, you know, rattle on. Now, you're visiting us just before your, sort of a week or so before your term begins. I mentioned that you were a lecturer University of Liverpool.
1: Yeah.
0: So you're enjoying your maybe a little bit of preparation time for your course.
1: Definitely prep time, sorting things out, getting things ready to go.
0: And so you're starting a couple of weeks, do you?
1: Start on the very last week. Start lectures in the very last week. Next week.
0: Yeah, sure. Sounds good.
1: We've got our welcome week, orientation week.
0: Freshers week, or what are they called?
1: Freshers week, that's the thing.
0: Yeah, they all these lovely terms in England.
1: Yeah.
0: For a couple of non-English academics like yourself and me.
1: Right.
0: You have to kind of get in the swing of the deal. Now, you've brought a lot of tracks in, and I believe we're going to hear one from shortly from Solace, from your newest album. Is that correct?
1: Yeah, the new album, Solace, it comes out this Friday.
0: Okay.
1: We had a pre-release on Bandcamp of two tracks. About a month ago. But I mean, the album comes out good and in earnest this Friday. It's on CD, for the kind of CD revival at the moment. So it's 370
0: yes.
1: Media, which is the King Crimson affiliated imprint. And then on Friday, it comes out and it'll be available on all streaming services. So if you want to make sure that we don't make any money, have a listen on the streaming services. If you want to support us, get onto Bandcamp and buy a disc. You know what I mean?
0: Yeah, properly.
1: But, it features, I think the title track, Solace, features great drummer Lucas Ligeti.
0: Yeah,
1: for those classical people in your audience, they'll know Yogi Ligeti, the composer. This is his son. And David Kola. Guitarist, and then the trumpeter Arve Henriksen, who I believe you know.
0: Well, I just heard him a few times. He liaised with a composer in London who taught with at Brunel called Peter Weigelt. And Peter did a lot of weird and wonderful things with orchestras, and one of which was a sort of 10-piece recreating Miles Davis on the corner.
1: Oh, wow.
0: One of Miles's later electric things before he took his retirement and resumed in 1980 and then kind of continued with the electrics. But the epitome, the height of it was between about 68 to 75, I guess.
1: Yeah, so that's that classic yellow cover.
0: Yeah.
1: Oh, it's such a beautiful
0: thing. And Peter invited
1: Arve.
0: Arve. Sorry, I want to say Avery. Okay. Anyway, he invited Arve to the concert and played.
1: Okay.
0: Lovely. He was fully on the Harmon Mutant. You know, Mutes and Milesy and things.
1: That's right.
0: And he was great. He was like the star, you know, without being the star.
1: Yeah.
0: But it was, he was a trumpet player, you know.
1: Yeah.
0: And they reenacted it, but in Peter's view, his standpoint. So
1: okay.
0: Now, I do want to mention a few things that people have written, or you know, that I quite like this quote, just to get off to a rollicking. Oh, here we go. British South African guitarist, improviser, and composer Jonathan Crossley plays in the ephemeral boundaries between styles and genres, and was described as the poster boy for modern guitar by Guitar Moderne.
1: Yeah. Unprompted, so I'll take that.
0: Explain, please. What's Guitar Moderne? That sounds German.
1: Oh, no, Guitar Moderne was this this great journalist called Michael Ross.
0: Okay.
1: He used to work for, I think, Guitar Player magazine. Sure. Like, that was his day gig. But he's a massive fan of experimental guitar.
0: Yeah, yeah.
1: What he calls the post-Frizzellian guitarist, so post-Bill Frizzell, right. You know? And it's still up. It's got this, it's an e-zine called Guitar Moderne. You can just go to search.
0: Because I'm thinking of Ensemble Moderne. But yeah, that's another related thing.
1: It's the same spelling, but you get he's got interviews on there with everyone from Bill Frisell to John McLaughlin to myself to David Kolo. That's how I met David Kolo, the guitarist.
0: David, is how you say it.
1: Yeah. And then he did an interview with me, and I did this PhD research thing called the cyber guitar, which is like a mechanical exoskeleton you climb into to modify the guitar effects, etc. And so that's how I got that title, not from the plane,
0: okay,
1: but from the technology.
0: So that's a good
1: distinction. It's a technology plug, yeah.
0: Well, just to finish up on what I was saying before, trained first as a classical guitarist, then later in jazz, free improvisation, and research into hyper instruments, his musical outputs are carefully curated but stylistically diverse. He is senior lecturer in music technology at the University of Liverpool, where he teaches pre-improvisation with Ableton and from hardware hacking to hyper instruments.
1: Yeah.
0: Wow, I should have brought my toolbox. He is also joint director with Dr. Jen Kirby of Music Technology and Interaction, MTI, and a research center.
1: Yeah.
0: At the university, yeah. Which incidentally, for those of you, it's about a 10-minute walk from here.
1: Yeah, very close.
0: Central Liverpool, yeah. Isn't it? Lots of wonderful sort of lecture theaters where music is played.
1: Yeah, for sure. And lots of very interesting lecturers as well.
0: Yes.
1: Yeah.
0: I've actually seen a few, one of which was led by Catherine
1: Tackley.
0: Dr. Catherine Tackley. Yeah. Good old pal of mine. I just wanted to mention, we'll talk about Solace. Is that the name of the album?
1: That's the name of the record, yeah.
0: Okay.
1: Yeah.
0: There's a track that we're going to play in a second. In 2002, he released Inhale.
1: Yeah.
0: Again, with Carlo Mombelli and Jano Sweetman. Post-rock and math rock. Wow, math rock.
1: Yeah, I got some math rock. Got some.
0: Did
1: stuff
0: it all it. Add up? Sorry, you know that was coming. It wasn't too calculated, was it?
1: Sorry. Oh, dear.
0: Sorry. Yeah, bad. Well, I like the title. Post-rock and math rock tracks, yeah, such as Bounce, yeah, Inhale, and In the Spring sit alongside classical string quartet miniatures and angular compositions.
1: Yeah.
0: And all about jazz. Wrote opening track Bounce is a whopper worthy of the price of admission itself. A merrily schizophrenic assault that sounds almost like the Bad Plus with guitars. And as far as I know, the Bad Plus hasn't had guitars yet, have they?
1: Oh, no, they have, actually.
0: But they've reformed, haven't they?
1: So they...
0: Because Ethan left the group, didn't
1: yeah,
0: he?
1: Yeah, after he left, then they had a couple of different pianists at the and they've...
0: Oh, did they? I didn't know.
1: They've done
0: that,
1: some work,
0: yeah,
1: with Craig Taborn as well. But sure. But the current lineup includes Ben Mondo. I don't know if you know Ben Mondo.
0: I played with Ben, yeah.
1: Okay.
0: He's an old guy like me.
1: He's
0: Although he looks about 30.
1: So their last full album was with Ben.
0: That's right.
1: And they've been doing a farewell tour at the moment, and Ben's on that.
0: Yeah, Ben's been in New York for 40 years or something.
1: Yeah.
0: He's not from. Nobody's from New York. It's like London. People move there, don't they?
1: You know? Yeah.
0: Did I hear the word farewell tour?
1: Yeah.
0: Oh, cool.
1: That's it, yeah. They're done.
0: Is that done?
1: They're done. They decided to... So we saw them last year at the Barbican. They did a show where they did this Keith Jarrett's...
0: Yeah.
1: Period, you know, the
0: Cone concert.
1: Yeah. Yeah. No. They did the what was the
0: similar
1: second period?
0: Second period? Early-ish. Yeah.
1: Yeah, early.
0: Pre-Jack DeJohnette. And yeah.
1: Before that standard
0: stuff. The trio, yeah, yeah.
1: They did his stuff with Craig Taborn, which was a really amazing gig. But
0: sure.
1: But the album with Ben Mondo is something special.
0: Okay.
1: Sure, yeah.
0: No, we'll keep an eye out. Yeah. But the thing I was, interestingly, as we kind of do a bit of a talking about some of your... you had the interesting debut release at the Tung Auditorium.
1: Yeah.
0: And that was, what, 3 or 4 years ago?
1: End of 22.
0: Okay. Yeah. And how did that whole thing come about? There was obviously early days at the Tung Auditorium, wasn't it?
1: Yeah, I mean, I started at Liverpool Uni on Valentine's Day in 2022, funnily enough.
0: Okay, so sort of 4 years ago. Yes.
1: Yeah, and then they supported the development of that project. The bassist and drummer on that, they're both from South Africa.
0: Sure.
1: And the bassist is well known. He's got a new album coming out with Django Bates and Jeff Ballard at the moment.
0: Django Bates?
1: Yeah. And
0: is he based in Germany or something?
1: He is. And so I went back to South Africa earlier in that year and we recorded there. And then we finished off the record and we decided to launch it here.
0: Well done.
1: It was good. It was good. We got about 250 people in the Tung.
0: Yeah, it's a big old place. It's quite.
1: But we had a good audience for new music, and especially math rock or prog rock in the Tung is kind of a bit wacky. But it went well, and the album sounds great. I've got one track of those
0: let's
1: share today.
0: Let's play a track.
1: Yeah, sure.
0: Because I'm glad you could pop in a bit early, because we've got several Jazz Caverns worth of tracks.
1: Yes, for sure. sorry.
0: Part two, part three. We'll just have you for the whole year.
1: Okay, I'm good.
0: 12 episodes celebrated by 31 days. But, the thing is... I was interested because I want to, give credit to the Tung, having seen several gigs there.
1: For sure.
0: We're talking full-on big bands in your face, and the sound was good, which is a rarity with those big high-ceilinged venues.
1: Catherine's band played there recently as well.
0: Yeah, I missed that. Yeah, it was like a kind of... Yeah. Their 1920s and 30s stuff. Yeah. I heard the band in that room like 3 years ago. Similar. It's like a lunchtime concert.
1: Right.
0: Okay. And then I've heard them other stuff, the saxophone quartet, which was brilliant.
1: Right.
0: Just saxes, four saxes. Because, see, that's really kind. A room like that's really kind to acoustic instruments.
1: That's very, very beautiful.
0: I mean, now, when you were playing, presumably you might have heard it later. I don't know if you recorded it or not. But... what was the feeling in terms of the sound and hearing the other musicians?
1: Yeah, so I mean, that's difficult to say, because that trio, because it's math rock, and it's just guitar, bass, and drums.
0: Just trio,
1: But there's lots of stuff happening in the ears. So we're using Ableton.
0: You were headphoned up.
1: Yeah, we're headphoned up, and there's cue tracks and stuff. So we're not really experiencing the acoustics of the venue. But if your listeners are interested, you can go on YouTube and you can actually hear that live. There's live video of that show on there. But the best sound I've heard in there, to be honest, is a Liverpool band. You know, Ex-Easter Island Head.
0: Easter Island.
1: Ex-Easter Island Head. They're from here, from Liverpool.
0: No, I don't really know.
1: They got 2 years ago. It was Quietus's number one album of the year. So they're from here. They're just from local guys, and they do kind of this tabletop guitar stuff. But like loopy kind of minimalist tabletop guitar.
0: Not like steel guitar.
1: No, not that.
0: Like technically, it's sort of on a table. No, I was just being silly.
1: Kind of what post Keith Rowe, that kind of thing. So playing with mallets and things. Really great. Yeah, yeah. They're a quartet. That was the best sound I've heard in the Tung, for sure.
0: Yeah, well, that's their agenda. Just on a minor note, the Tung brothers were graduates of Liverpool University all those years ago. And they're presumably very wealthy, successful industrialists, something somewhere in China. Presumably.
1: Right.
0: And they funded it.
1: Yeah.
0: Although Yoko got her name on it.
1: Yeah.
0: And she contributed too, right? Is that your understanding?
1: Or? So the tongue, the tongue is the auditorium, and then it's inside the Yoko right. Ono Lennon Center.
0: Okay, sorry, I didn't make that.
1: So the actual center is a lot bigger. There's a lot of lecture rooms. And
0: so it's got a multi.
1: It's a multi-purpose venue. Yeah. And then Yoko continues to sponsor the Lunch Hour series. So yeah, it sponsored it last year, and then it's going to happen again this year. This year's Lunch Hour series is...
0: Yeah, I get the emails, which I'm glad about, because, you know, you get inundated with upcoming things, especially in Liverpool. If it's not the tongue, it'll be the Liverpool Philharmonic in the music room and... You know, but the fact that there's lunchtime concerts for free is
1: fantastic.
0: I mean, how many you won't see that in London, really?
1: No, and they're packed every week.
0: Are they well attended?
1: Yeah, they're very well attended.
0: Well, let's hear Solace.
1: Do it.
0: Do you want to just tell us a little bit about it before we play it?
1: Sure. This is the title track from the record, which comes out at the end of the week. Features Lucas Ligeti, David Kolo, and Arve Henriksen. And for your listeners, this is completely improvised live. No preconceptions, no pre-rehearsals, no dots.
0: Well, with a lead-in and preamble like that, all we can do is click play, I think.

0: Right. That was called
1: Solace.
0: Solace. Yeah. Title tune of a new recording is coming, as they say, dropping on Friday.
1: Dropping.
0: I just hope it doesn't drop too heavily. Yeah. Could you tell us a little bit that you sort of mentioned before we played it, just a little bit about the process? And there were clearly two guitarists, weren't there?
1: There's two guitarists, but the two guitarists, David Kolo, the other guitarist, is from Slovakia. But he and I both, we met through that Guitar Modern magazine we talked about earlier.
0: Modern, yeah.
1: Yeah, and we both share, we both play through Ableton. So we play through software. So there's some samples and some processing and some generative materials that happen in between it. And then he processes his electric guitar a lot and plays samples and plays a bit of keyboard. I play a synth guitar, a Robert Riley synth guitar. So I you know, if you hear in the recording, there's some sounds like electric basses in there as well. It's actually coming from the guitar. Sure. And there's some effects and synthesizers.
0: So that's sort of like almost like an old-fashioned octave divider.
1: No, okay, no, sorry. No, there is that. I do have that.
0: I've heard a few of them. Of course.
1: No, this guitar, this guy Robert Riley developed the guitar where you can actually each of the strings is on a separate MIDI channel and you can split them out. So I've got strings 5 and 6 at the bottom of the guitar, triggering an actual synth bass.
0: Yeah.
1: So I can play that and I can bring it in and out as I want. Between the two of us, we can do a lot more than just what you can.
0: I remember listening to our mutual friend Nick Branton tracks you did.
1: Yeah.
0: Was that last year, wasn't it?
1: About 2 years ago.
0: Was it 2 years? Yeah. And you started in with that bass, and I thought, this is just a duo, and I'm hearing it. I thought it was like, what is that? And that you just kind of explained
1: yeah,
0: it.
1: Yeah.
0: To go back again with a little bit of guitar history, Pat Metheny introduced something similar, 20 years ago?
1: No, longer than that.
0: Okay, really? Sorry.
1: Yeah. Oh, no.
0: But it was called the orchestration?
1: Orchestrian. Okay, so I thought you were talking about the GR707.
0: Well, all of the above, really.
1: Oh, right. Yeah, so I mean, the 707 was like, that was the Roland GR series. I mean, he's still using exactly that same one.
0: Okay, sure.
1: Yeah,
0: sure.
1: There's an interesting interview at the moment with his new tour. His guitar tech does an interview on YouTube about it. They still got the same unit.
0: Okay.
1: But the Orchestrion was an interesting one because there was a big move with solenoids. I don't know if you know what solenoids are. Solenoids are these little motors that fire. So you kind of lay a charge into it. It's a capacitor, and the capacitor discharges and it fires like a little hammer.
0: Yeah.
1: So they're very very responsive. And so there was some work done. We did some work at a university. There's some other people were doing it. But the drum and bass artist, I don't know if you know, Square Pusher.
0: I just heard the name, yeah.
1: Yeah, he's a great jazz bassist as well. But anyway, he did an album with
0: Square
1: this.
0: Pusher.
1: Yeah, he did an album with this called Music for Robots with a collective in Japan. And they were doing a mixture of hydraulics, and so hydraulic hammers and solenoids. I think Metheny got word of that. So the Orchestrion is like a series of instruments being played by solenoids.
0: Okay.
1: And then he mapped them onto MIDI, and he took that with him.
0: Sure.
1: So you'll see some great videos with Antonio Sanchez and Chris Potter and the Orchestrion's in the mix there, and all the percussion's being played by these solenoids. So yeah, Metheny was
0: solenoids.
1: Doing that. Yeah.
0: That sounds a little bit medical. Now, in terms of was it called a synthesized guitar?
1: Yeah.
0: Okay.
1: Yeah.
0: Does it look like a guitar? Does it feel like a guitar? Or is it like another animal completely?
1: So that's always been the thing, is like, you know, you had the Roland one, which was divided in half, or the one that Alan Holdsworth played, the MIDI axe, you know. It's like
0: the recently
1: passed away.
0: What a giant. Wow.
1: Yeah, heavyweight.
0: He was a proper rough and ready northeast London. He was from, sort of, Newcastle. Or something.
1: Yeah, yeah.
0: I mean, you know, tough as
1: and had a completely different way of seeing music altogether. So.
0: And wrote some great tunes. And
1: yeah, amazing.
0: Passed away. Now.
1: Yeah, amazing.
0: Wasn't hugely old, but in terms of the reason you mentioned Chris Potter, who's amazing what he can do with just a chunk of metal and a reed and a few keys, you know, not too much gadgetry on his horns, you know.
1: No.
0: Although you have the Lyricon, you have what you used to call it Lyricon. It's a iwi, electric wind instrument.
1: Yeah,
0: and those are remarkable sounding.
1: Yeah,
0: because they like 8 octaves, and you can buy one for a few hundred quid.
1: Yeah.
0: It's not like buying a rare Gibson or something, you know.
1: No, not anymore. You know?
0: So the reason I ask is, as a reed player myself, a horn player, whatever, I haven't really liaised with all that kind of gear,
1: sure.
0: You know. But as a guitar player, presumably you started out as a classical player.
1: Sure.
0: And played for many years, whether it was jazz or classical or
1: yeah.
0: Texas, you know.
1: Not so much.
0: Well, you know, a little bit of steel, you know.
1: Yeah, yeah.
0: You know, just yeah. plinky stuff, yeah. You know. It's strings and wood, you know.
1: Yeah.
0: How does it feel to be going through all these, over these years of getting further and further, if you like, away from the original animal? What got you interested as a youngster, presumably?
1: Oh, right.
0: I mean, you were, you know, it was probably nice just to be able to hit something that made a sound. You know?
1: No, I mean the story of that is somewhat amusing, I guess. It's like, so sure. I was a kid in Northern Ireland. I was, kind of, I think from the age of 4 or 5, my dad was had a bunch of vinyls, and he would play a real kind of hodgepodge of things. He'd play everything from Schubert to Mozart to Genesis to Vangelis to
0: Peter Gabriel.
1: it was a real mix. But he also had a lot of John Denver.
0: There you go.
1: And so I remember as a kid hearing John Denver.
0: Go. That was his heyday.
1: Yeah, and so those are the tunes, you know, and
0: that voice, you know.
1: But the guitar work, I was like, oh, this guitar. Yeah, no, so that's what got me into guitar.
0: You could hear that he could really
1: do that picking thing.
0: You know, I mean, Jimi Hendrix was a guitarist who later took up singing. That's a bit of a crass comparison. Or, I mean, even James Taylor. These people could really sew the guitar into their voice the other way around.
1: Yeah.
0: And presumably you recognize that.
1: I was a kid, so I just wanted to learn guitar. My dad had some ideas about classical, so we went to South Africa. Then he looked up a classical teacher, and I wound up doing classical. So that was it. But the journey you're referring to in terms of technology in the guitar is not what you'd expect. You know, there's, as a classical guitarist and under my first degree, like, you know, classical guitar, it's like the embouchure. You move the hand ever so slightly, and the world changes. Yeah. The emotion changes.
0: Harmonics.
1: Yeah.
0: So did you study...
1: Electric guitar can't do that.
0: Electric guitar, no. Yeah. Did you study at university in Pretoria?
1: Johannesburg.
0: Yeah.
1: Yeah, studied a first degree there, but classical.
0: Sure.
1: Yeah.
0: We'd spoke on the phone a few times, and one of which we talked about my good friend Darius Brubeck.
1: Yes, of course.
0: Who is all things jazz at the University of Natal. Okay. Natal? Durban? Is that right?
1: Durban, Natal, yeah.
0: Sorry, whatever.
1: Yeah.
0: Anyway, that was quite a climb. They were really early 90s, and it was a real struggle. For them to be giving a degree for jazz, you know. I mean, that's another thing. What do you call a degree? Because University of Liverpool, like the Royal Northern in Manchester, does not award a, quote, bespoke jazz degree.
1: No.
0: But my view, having the same thing at Brunel all those years, okay, it doesn't say jazz, but who cares? I mean, you're playing with your peers who are, hopefully, in some instances, trying to, you know, do and learn the same general stuff, you know, and so it doesn't really matter what sort of label of, you know.
1: Oh, I know.
0: It depends on your exams. If you take performance exams,
1: yeah,
0: and you can do whether it's a, you know, guitar ensemble or a solo, it's all, you know, it's all the same 12 notes, you know.
1: Well, you've got to be able to make the changes, you know what I mean?
0: No, but I mean, in other words, you don't have to do like a, Albanese piece or, you know, a classical piece for your recitals, for your performance exams, which I presume you had that when you were at university level.
1: Yeah, I mean, I'm 50 now, and like, so back in that day, like, you know, you had a heavyweight classical program.
0: They didn't take prisoners.
1: No.
0: Yeah, so you had to really take it seriously, and it's helpful to write about it a little bit. It's just so to show that you can be academic, not academic in a academic way, but at least, you know, like you were saying, something about the production of a sound on a classical guitar is completely different than an electric guitar.
1: Yeah, you thought about it in a very structured way, I guess. I mean, like, you know, you'd you know, when I was growing up or when I was studying or, you know, you'd learn all the very, very finesse techniques, but then you also had this kind of reverence instilled in you for them.
0: Yeah.
1: You know, you think about, like, you know, if you're a horn player like you are, like, yeah. you know, it wasn't just learning the licks of Parker or learning the licks of Parker. You had the reverence for the licks of, your reverence for them.
0: And the sound.
1: I like that.
0: Well, some people argue, of course I'm going to say this, is that the saxophone is a very jazz instrument as much as it can create so many different kinds of sounds because of the nature of the instrument.
1: Yeah.
0: Whereas you might say, you could argue that maybe the trombone or the trumpet or the clarinet, for example, are less versatile in terms of the kind of tone they make. And I think about half of anybody's performance is the sound they make.
1: Yeah, for sure.
0: Even if it's just holding one note.
1: Yeah.
0: You know, and that's why singers are so important, the innovative singers, Billie Holiday, and, you know, the ones that we, sadly, I didn't mention it, but one of the wonderful, great American jazz singers just died, Cassandra Wilson.
1: Yeah, last week.
0: Who was 70. I mean, that's no age.
1: That's no.
0: And I heard her sing in New York a few times. Right. You know? And I'm just saying, these people, it just one little utterance and you can tell who it is.
1: Yeah.
0: Whether it's a singer or a sax or a guitarist.
1: But Cassandra's a great example because, I mean, like on Blue Light Till Dawn, she was like, she was interested in that quarter tone distance.
0: Yeah.
1: You know, that's that attention to detail that I think is really cool.
0: Quarter tones. I can barely muster half tones. I heard Cassandra in a more, when she was quite young, probably in her 20s, maybe 30. She's working with Steve Coleman and this collective called M-Bass.
1: Oh, yeah, yes.
0: And M-Bass was one of these clever acronyms or something. Yeah. Microbotic attention towards sour ears. I don't know. So, but as a vocalist, can you imagine fitting into that? You know, there's no notes written out.
1: Yeah.
0: So that's in terms of your evolving over the years.
1: Yeah.
0: From when you were, you know, in school up to the contemporary. Have you always had quite an aptitude for whatever you want to call it, technology, electronics, computers?
1: I've always been interested in technology and you know, and then, but I studied classical.
0: Sure.
1: And then when I, you know, I went into jazz because I couldn't improvise as a classical musician. That drove me up the wall. But the technology thing kind of ran parallel, and that was, you know, my family are engineers. My dad's side and my uncle had a...
0: So you had some around you anyway, sure.
1: Yeah. Good. So I was always tinkering with that, but this merging of the two really only happened in the late 2000s.
0: Really?
1: It was
0: the early part of the century, sort of, like 20 years ago.
1: I can tell you the year exactly, and I can tell you the gig when it dawned on me, the problem. So we're just like, I had a funk outfit, and I was playing a gig in Slovakia. It was on a festival stage, and I'll never forget, I was playing guitar with my left hand, I was soloing with my left hand, and then I was down on my knees, and I was like finessing the effects parameters.
0: I would have loved to have seen the video of this gig.
1: No. And it was after that gig that I thought, what in the world are you doing? Like, that's ridiculous. Like, you're giving up your right hand and all the sound and control just to get access. So it was like, okay, the question was then, how can I find other ways to give that level of control, which is commensurate with the same finessing of control you would get from a classical guitar, just changing the hand position? How can I get those type of control onto the electric guitar whilst not giving up or sacrificing elements of the playing? So that's how this thing came about.
0: So you're a traditional, if you like, right-handed guitar player.
1: Yeah, for sure.
0: You're not like Nails, Paul McCartney or whatever. Yeah.
1: Nails.
0: Now, getting back to the ranch.
1: Yeah.
0: I want to play another track quickly, soon, but what is the kind of performing and getting this new recording,
1: mm-hmm.
0: You know, out there and taking it to the next stage, if you like. What's on the docket? What's in your plans in terms of, say, the next few months or year?
1: Yeah, at the moment we're trying to get the release out on Friday. We've got a bunch of videos and stuff we're going to be distributing. And then we're busy talking to several festivals and organizations. Yeah, we're looking towards mid-year next year.
0: Oh, yeah.
1: That works for everyone. We got to plan far ahead. So we're hoping to do some shows with Ave, some festivals, large festivals, and then the trio, which is a little bit more happy to be rough and ready. So with Ligeti and Colo, we're busy discussing some club dates and some sequences.
0: What is the climate? You've been in Liverpool for what, 4 years, mm-hmm. so not a huge long time. But what's the climate for in terms of finding venues to play, even if it's not like a big tongue auditorium or a hall, but say more. You know, just a bar. You know, whatever, a non hall. If that makes sense.
1: I'd honestly have to defer to you to look. You guys are the ones.
0: Well, I just rattle off about five or six different venues in town that you can hear jazz, for example.
1: Yeah.
0: But they tend to be, you know, bars with sort of jazz in the background.
1: Right.
0: Which is not to condemn or criticize it because they're paying people to play.
1: For sure.
0: You know. None of the venues in Liverpool, and I think it's less the case in Manchester, charge admission.
1: Right.
0: So you imagine people just showing up at the Tongue Auditorium and not paying, you know. and it's the argument that, well, you know, you get enough people in that, you know, service the bar, then that relinquishes enough profit to pay the musicians.
1: Yeah.
0: But that's not the case in London. Every place in London, you got to pay. In New York, you know, the major jazz places in the world.
1: Yeah.
0: It could be Paris, could be, you name it. Well, you'll know probably a lot more of the other European venues. But the idea of not paying for the music is just, it doesn't wash, you know. Well, and that's a bigger argument, like, well, you know, if you can afford not to charge and people are going out. But if people are paying, the argument is that they're going to listen to. I don't know if you have a view on that.
1: I think it's a, you know, one has to accept that, like, listening cultures vary from territory to territory, and and like you said, you know, region to region, even within here. I mean, I remember, you know, as a South African jazz musician, it feels familiar for people to talk and drink while you play and chat while you're trying to play.
0: And so, climate.
1: Yeah, that was the thing in Johannesburg. So I remember distinctly, this was back in 2007. I remember the first time I took my funk band to Europe. I got the fright of my life. I mean, we were in a Czech club, a couple of hundred people there. It was like a long bar, and people were drinking. It was back in the day in Czech Republic. People were still smoking and drinking. And the band set up and climbed on stage, and I went, okay, one, two, three. I counted off, and the place just went, phew. Immediately, right? Yeah, immediately. Everyone just put the drinks down. And I got a fright. I stuffed up, you know. I made some mistakes. Because I was like, what's going on? I was like, oh. Okay, so the culture there is, even if the people get in for free and are drinking, the music starts, we stop, we listen to the music. Good. But that's that place.
0: Yeah.
1: You know, the strangest thing is that in 2007, that was the case. And in South Africa, people would drink and talk when you play. But now if you go back to South Africa, if you book a club and you put on a show and it's like billed as a concert, I was there last May. People don't say a word. It's completely silent.
0: Well, there
1: silent.
0: You go. Yeah.
1: But at the same time, you can go down the road to another club where they're playing straight ahead standards and people are talking and drinking. So these things move and change. It's,
0: well, the difference I've noticed is, first of all, I have a 9-piece band and we're playing tonight, actually, in the wilds of Chester.
1: Yeah.
0: Cheshire, not Chester. Sort of heading down towards Stoke in that way, you know. Anyway, they pay a fee to get in, and it's the venues aren't very, they're like social clubs, you know, just big empty rooms with tables and a bar maybe around the corner. But they do listen, maybe because it's not a conversational environment. And sometimes you can get a pub, like upstairs room at a pub or a downstairs room, which you can charge because if it's not the main pub, you can charge. But you can't ask Joe Punter to pay a fiver or a tenner for music if they're just going to the pub, which is fair dues, you know, because half of them don't really care about music anyway. Yeah. But the thing is, if they're paying and they're sort of there, it's like a concert, you know, and they tend to be quiet, you know. And then plus, you know, there's nothing worse, and I suppose we all do it, is when you're trying to talk to someone when there's music on, and you have to raise your voice, or you know, you're polluting the sound sphere with your voice. You know, to listen to music. But speaking of music,
1: yeah, sure.
0: What do we got? Do you want to move on to?
1: Well, why don't we go a little bit backwards? I mean, like,
0: yeah, sure. Yeah, give us a track.
1: So let's listen to this track called "Angolan Cry." It's by the late great Johnny Gianni, who's a big influence here over in the UK.
0: Okay.
1: And this was presented just on the theme of what we're talking about. This was presented at a concert back in 2005, hosted by Classic FM. So it was a dinner concert.
0: Wonderful.
1: A few hundred people. So anyway, this is Angolan Cry by Johnny Gianni.

0: Bit of a fade out there. That was a piece by Johnny Diani, composed with our guest, Jonathan Crossley, and that was Angolan Cry. Could you tell us who else was playing on that?
1: Yeah, so that was from my 2005 album called My Friends and I. It was quite a big ensemble. There was kind of eight piece wind section, drums.
0: Oh, that's a big. That's yeah,
1: double bass on some tracks, electric bass on a few others.
0: Sure,
1: sure. Percussion by a guy called Clally McKenna.
0: Uh-huh.
1: And then the arrangements were by the Colin Mombelli, who I've had a long relationship with.
0: Yeah, yeah.
1: And the saxophone on the play out there was a great, great South African saxophone player called Sidney Mnisi. He's really fantastic.
0: What a beautiful tenor sound.
1: Yeah, and then he was trading with a South African flautist called Kevin Davidson.
0: Okay.
1: So yeah, great lineup back then. You know, rare. Yeah. It was supported by Classic FM, so we were able to do things that would be very different.
0: Oh, there's a Classic FM there.
1: Yeah, they were behind the album. So.
0: Well, you wouldn't hear Classic FM in England doing that sort of thing.
1: Well, it's South Africa. It's a bit more adventurous, I guess.
0: Well, no, I mean, yeah. I mean, a lot of people have been critical of Classic FM. You know, it was only started, well, I say only 30 years ago. So,
1: yeah.
0: So it wasn't like forever like the BBC. Sorry. And I think it's great. There's a lot of programs that have just really good music and reasonably good presenters.
1: Yeah.
0: So this was just judging from that one piece, it struck me as being quite, nice, kind of funky sort of two-feel, you know, with the bass really active.
1: Yeah.
0: Yeah, not just like holding, long, drony roots and fifths, but really like Bill Evans' bass player or somebody who's just as interactive as the rest of the rhythm section.
1: Yeah, Gianni, I mean, that's that. So the bass part on this, I mean, the bass player is a guy called Mark Duby. He's a great South African bass player, but the bass part is Johnny Gianni's original. So this is from his steeplechase period. And then the melody and the bass are what we kind of kept, and the mid eight kind of there in the head, but the horn section is kind of Carlo's offspring. Yeah,
0: it's a really, really fantastic track.
1: Cool.
0: In terms of getting back to the research and the university, are you? I mean, you're presumably fulfilling the teaching load that you're doing, and you're presumably dividing that with.

0: search. Mm-hmm. Yeah. And they have this dreaded REF. Is that still going?
1: Yeah. Yeah.
0: Research equivalent.
1: Environment framework.
0: Sorry.
1: Yeah.
0: You got to release.
1: There's
0: remember.
1: Plenty of those.
0: Yeah. I did an entry for that in, 2006. I think it was the first one. It changed the name of it.
1: Yeah, it was something else before.
0: But it's all RAE, it was used to be called. So it's the same thing, but it's. A lot of universities, I suppose Liverpool's a good example, are really keen on research and they have money for it and stuff. Yeah. And then as I was like the sort of the jazzer on the staff of 10 full-time staff, you know, which is not bad. It wasn't, you know, Academy of Music or whatever. But I found it tricky at that time, at least, to kind of validate the research in terms of it being real groundbreaking and unique. And, mm-hmm. you know, like if you do a PhD, your subject, your thesis has to be original. Mm-hmm. Right? And that's kind of the same idea, I suppose, with research, and that you have to be able to say, well, this is worthy of getting funding or whatever. And sometimes I wrote pieces for, you know, groups, school groups, you know, say high school, things like that, and related things. And it wasn't really sort of, you know, resplitting the atom.
1: Hmm.
0: I don't know. What is your view about that in terms of what makes valid for the institution, but for you as an individual as well?
1: I think there's like there's kind of there are musical projects that you make which are about making music because that's what we do, you know. You know, you don't get up and say
0: ideally.
1: Like, yeah, you don't get up and say I want to, you know, solve this massive problem. That's not part of what's making me. I think sometimes musicians in the academic world we struggle with this because our key impulse is to make something beautiful, make something you know, like that moves you.
0: Yeah.
1: Whereas the academic question is like, you've got something you want to test. There's a hypothesis, a question you have. Can this thing do this? Is it possible to make a piece of art that can
0: quantize
1: this
0: in
1: question?
0: An empirical way?
1: Yeah, yeah.
0: So in terms of your weighting mm-hmm. as to what you're doing, you know, you could be doing, say, I don't know, 40% teaching and something else, research, or how is it? I mean, not that you'll have exact... You know, but if you're doing a research focus, some academics.
1: I mean, I don't know the exact numbers off the top of my head, but as far as I know, it's like kind of 50-50.
0: Yeah. It's not unusual.
1: And I mean, the track that we played first in this thing, Solace, that is part of my current research work, you know.
0: Yeah.
1: I mean, I can explain that question if you want.
0: Yeah.
1: That asked the question is, because it was completely improvised, in a completely improvised environment, if you pre-prepare materials like audio samples, audio materials, generative processes, and inject those into the improvisational environment, can you shape and stimulate the music to move in certain directions? So if I'm playing an free improvisation with Frank Griffiths, like if I get to know your catalog or like how you play things that really move you by playing with you, and I interpret those and bring some things like that into the improvisational circumstance and just kind of throw them out into the environment, what will happen?
0: So bring it to the canvas.
1: Yeah.
0: Well, we, I think, have a mutual friend, Philip Hargreaves.
1: Okay, yes.
0: And Richard Harding.
1: Yes.
0: Both of whom run a monthly session.
1: Great monthly session. At Metal, yes.
0: Which is next Friday. Next Monday. A week next Monday. It's the second Monday for those of you. And people show up all kinds of different sounds. And I've only been once, but it was a month ago. And a woman had a bass recorder, which is an amazing instrument, regardless of what's
1: like what you do in it.
0: It's like big recording. Yeah. It's like kind of you think of recorders being quite small, you know, like tin whistle.
1: Yeah.
0: And she also played the violin. And there was a few people. One was, Richard was playing the Chapman stick, which is 8 strings or something.
1: Yes.
0: Another amazing sounding instrument. And they just start off and go.
1: Yeah.
0: And I have to say, sometimes, you know, it wavers and gets a bit aimless. But, you know. And they don't perform, really. It's more of just a session for people want to play. In terms of your students, when you're trying to, if you want to call it trying, incorporate what your research is and use the students as guinea pigs, or not even guinea pigs, but maybe the students want to do similar research. How do you kind of go about incorporating them into your research, or do you?
1: No, you don't really incorporate them into the research. I mean, like, you get... So, like, my undergraduate modules at the university, I'm like, so my second year module is free improvisation Ableton. So, so that module is non-idiomatic, you know, because...
0: Sure.
1: So it allows students to come from a rock background, from a jazz background, or classical background, and improvise and communicate with each other. So trying to set up systems where they can do that at the lower undergraduate levels. Which then progress maybe into the third year level. The hyper instruments course has some of that as well.
0: Sure.
1: And then hopefully then they move on to postgraduate study in a related area.
0: Well, they might be doing more research. But we had a similar thing, and I've seen a lot of classical musicians to be thrown into that environment, mm-hmm. you know, unwittingly.
1: Mm-hmm.
0: And I remember cases where some of them were so, you know, grade oriented, you know, the grades. Do you have those in South Africa?
1: Yeah, we do. Yes.
0: Okay. Well, they weren't in America, but that's just because
1: systems different.
0: American didn't want to be influenced by English education. But no, I think any kind of grade or accomplishment sort of goal that you accomplish that helps your playing, like play your scales or chords or play in a good tone, whatever it is, then it's fine.
1: Yeah.
0: You know? But there's a lot of grade eight players who don't really make music, you know, because they do all it's right says in the book, but maybe they don't have a particular beauty of their own or you know, you don't have to have a stunning tone on the instrument to accomplish what's written on the paper, do you? You could argue that as long as you play the notes right, you know, that's what I'm saying is, do you think that? Something that stops people from improvising, and have you witnessed that in terms of your own teaching, where someone who has never improvised in their life, and they might be a really, really accomplished player?
1: Yeah.
0: What have you sort of dealt with that dynamic?
1: I think that's like a lot of what my teaching is about. I mean, sure. The second year module here at Liverpool, I take Cornelius Cardew, the British composer as a starting point, and so the students do this first and second weeks of lecture where they have to sit down and they get taken away. We take away the instruments, we take away the vocabulary, and try to make them sit on the floor and close their eyes and communicate to try and get that going first. Is important, and I think that's more influenced by my own inadequacy. So like when I was a classical musician, like I said, the reason I studied jazz was because I couldn't improvise. And I was playing classical music to a really high graduate level and doing well and winning competitions and blah, blah, blah. But you took away the darts. I didn't know what to do. And like, well, that was very frustrating. So it's weird. It's like the grade system or that classical system can get you to a very high level of sophistication without really having an intrinsic connection to what you're playing in some ways. Conversely, I've seen a lot of jazz musicians who can improvise incredibly, but don't have that kind of sense of classical nuance and
0: phrasing.
1: Yes, yeah. Exactly. And
0: well, I started and color. Like you. I started quite young. I was six, which is young for a clarinet because you know you're not that big and you're going to be able to hold an instrument to make a noise on it. And same thing, just for 10 years, classical all the way.
1: Yeah, yeah.
0: You know, method books, lessons, and then when I was about 14 or something. But it was scary, you know.
1: Yeah.
0: Stand up and play a solo.
1: Yeah.
0: I mean, that was a big thing. It takes a lot of time to develop that kind of, you know, focus. You're kind of subject to hitting a wrong note, and that can be very, you know, kind of daunting.
1: But as a jazz musician, we have the same thing. You know, this horn player just sounds just like Coltrane. And it's like, you know, we spend our lives, some of us, like, we spend periods of our lives plain, like the people that we admire, because
0: which is fine.
1: We kind of wear their cloak a little bit.
0: Yeah, yeah.
1: Until one day you suddenly wake up and realize, oh wait, that's their cloak. I better get rid of that. You know, and that's it's a long journey.
0: Well, I think the best way, because I want to play another track.
1: Yeah,
0: too.
1: For sure. I've got some premieres here as well that haven't.
0: Yeah.
1: Been heard yet.
0: Oh, I'm sorry. I'm going off on tangents. let's just. You have upcoming things to announce.
1: Well, so we have this album coming on Friday, which is one thing. But there's another album in the works. We'll be coming out. It's called St. Augustine's Remorse. It's the new record from Carlo Mobelli, Jono Sweetman, and I. It's our third album, so that's coming up soon.
0: Does that say ECM?
1: Oh no! It's not coming out on ECM. No.
0: Style Sound. Sorry.
1: I'd love it to come out if you can make that happen.
0: Well, God, he's only been around about 50 years. Now.
1: Yeah,
0: Manfred
1: Eicher. Yeah,
0: what a great German name, Manfred Eicher. Okay, tell me more. Come on.
1: Oh yeah. So that's that'll be coming out sometime later this. Before the end of this year, that'll be out. So you can watch out for that. But we could hear a little bit from that if you want.
0: Yeah. By the way, do look on our Jazz Cavern, those of you that have Facebook, and any announcements that people want to put, unless it's something a little bit too rich and fruity and spicy that we don't want to have, it'll stay on there because I'm the arbiter. I'm the ref. Okay, here's the title of which.
1: Let's hear this new track. It's called First Prayer. It's a three composition with Carlo Mobelli and Jono Sweetman from St. Augustine's Remorse.
0: Coming right up, brother.

0: fading deep into the night. And I'm afraid we're going to have to fade out as well. Thank you, Jonathan.
1: Yeah, thank
0: you. Coming along and sharing this lovely trove of music and delving into the lovely university life and
1: sure.
0: things that are an equal part of your contribution.
1: Hey, and
0: but unnecessary.
1: Thank you. Thank you for the invitation. Thank you for putting jazz out in the airwaves.
0: Absolutely.
1: Thank you to your engineer.
0: And Maddie,
1: Maddie, and for helping us out, and getting the stuff playing, I really appreciate it.
0: Well, we're just going to keep on doing it until we get it right.
1: Yeah,
0: and,
1: it's for all of us.
0: The Jazz Cavern's been going over 5 years now.
1: Wow, that's fantastic.
0: So you're my 63rd guest.
1: Wow, that's
0: yeah. So you're in good company.
1: Yeah.
0: Until next time, I'm afraid that's us done on the Jazz Cavern. And all I can say is that
2: 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Hello, my name's Steve Farragher, and I'm here to explain to you all about the LCR Club 100. 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I realise £100 is a big ask, especially at the moment. But in reality, this £100 equates to eating one Greg steak bake or drinking one Starbucks coffee a week. In return for being part of Club 100, you'll get a framed certificate, an LCR mug, and the chance to be a guest on our programme, Kenny Ireland Discs. But more importantly, you'll get a warm, fuzzy feeling that you or your organisation is contributing to a worthwhile community project. You can either make a one-off payment by Bax of £100 or set up a monthly standing order of only £8.34. Donations need to be made to Kensington Vision, which is all one word, Community Interest Company via the Co-op Bank. Our SOR code is 089299. That's 089299. And our bank account details are 65255654. That's 65255654. If you'd like more information or more details, then contact me, Steve Farragher, by emailing steve@l-c-r.co.uk. Or you can even call into the LCR studio, 53 to 57 Holt Road, and you can also see what your donation is delivering to the community. 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
1: Hello, my name's Steve Farragher, and I'm here to explain to you all about the LCR Club 100. 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

Hello everyone and welcome to Liverpool Community Radio. My name is Alice Haston and today I'm presenting to you The Conversation. So today we're going to look at some politics, we're going to have an interview in. So from the first show, if you remember, we had Steve Radford. Today we're having Alan Gibson. We're going to interview him and we're going to ask him some questions about his ward, the Oral Park ward. So he is just in the next room and he'll be brought on shortly. Last time we had Steve Radford from the Liberal Party and he was talking everything about HMOs, everything about doing his ward. And we're going to discuss some of the same problems today, but what is Alan Gibson doing for his ward and what are the differences? But first, I just thought we'd look at the general politics news, as this is The Conversation, the show by me, Alice Haston, on Liverpool Community Radio. So if you're listening in, you want to hear all things politics, this is a little show run by me. And right now, I'm going to run you through everything to do with Andy Burnham's first week in power and what has he done since. So this is an analysis by Chris Mason. So what Andy Burnham's first week in power tells us. So Andy Mason, the political editor of the BBC, has said we are on borrowed time if we don't get a move on. Angela Rayner, the former deputy minister who is back in the cabinet this week as housing secretary, told the BBC's Today programme on Friday. It's been quite a week at Westminster. Keir Starmer's departure as prime minister seems rather a while ago, although the fledgling Burnham administration has been seeking to find its feet and make a decent first impression at the same time as many to try to do the first in his job. He's been an early pattern in these early days, an early morning nugget of news dropping from number 10. So on Thursday, which was just over a week ago, it was business rates in England, and on Wednesday it was bus fares in England. On Tuesday it was VAT cut on electricity bills. So he's done quite a few things. He's cut the bus fares, and I think what a good thing he's done cutting the bus fares, because for someone like me getting the bus, I'm paying more than £2 is just ridiculous just to get somewhere. So I think putting the £2 cap on has been really beneficial. Cutting the VAT and electricity bills, with reports of this money is coming from the scrapped digital ID scheme. I know this was a very unpopular scheme to begin with. So again, cutting electricity bills, especially for the older people come October, is going to be something that's going to be quite beneficial. So he's done a lot in his first week of power, and after his second week, he continues to try and build more things. And I think one of the good things, from my perspective, is he is communicating better than the former party did. So that when Labour was in power last with Keir Starmer and the Conservative Party was in power, they didn't communicate quite as well to the public. Whereas now we are having Burnham is running a really big social media presence, and he is telling everyone everything he's doing and why and what he's doing next. You know, he arguably should be calling the cost of living prime minister. But it's not just about the national politics. We are going to look at today local politics and what Alan Gibson is doing for you guys out there listening into Liverpool Community Radio. What is he doing for the community? So looking back and continuing on the Burnham little train, early evidence says that it's only that, given we are just a few days in, points to Andy Burnham being more sharp, more nimble than his predecessor is setting out. And this is, of course, according to this BBC article with the political editor Chris Mason. So it points to Andy Burnham being more sharp, more nimble than his predecessor in setting out what he's attempting to do. Now, is he the cost of living prime minister? And that's something, you know, reach out to Liverpool Community Radio. What do you think? Do you think he's doing a good enough job? Has he won our favour yet? The Conservative leader, Kemi Badenoch, alfresco speech and news conference on a rooftop in central London on Thursday was a tacit acknowledgement that the political terms of trade have changed. So Kemi Badenoch teased the new Prime Minister over his informal style. He seems like a nice guy. I'm glad he's got a sense of humour. But she said, is that it? She's asked, adding, he is behaving like he's still the Mayor of Manchester. He is now the Prime Minister of the United Kingdom. So Badenoch is already criticising him, saying that he's not acting like the Prime Minister and he's acting like he's still the Mayor of Manchester. Now, do you think this is true? Is he doing enough things for the country? I think he's done quite a bit, in my opinion, so far. But only time will tell. He's got big plans. How is he going to do these things, I think? One of the things I'm on the edge of not agreeing with is, maybe is he going to drill in the North Sea? And if you're looking at these wildfires we're having, this massive heatwave, and the amount of heatwave deaths, maybe we should be criticising
as much as, you know, drilling in the North Sea could heat millions of homes, it's going to create a detriment future that is going to continue to have such horrible heat waves and continue to climate crisis rather than, you know, solar power, which will fuel the country for years. So it's worth considering, and this is why I'm looking at all of his policies and all the things he's done recently. You know, as much as I've said he's done some good things, in my point of view, that's something that I don't think is, you know, it maybe it's good in the short term, but in the long term, I don't think it's going to be something that is worthwhile for the future of the country. I think we should be investing in solar panels and more things like this. So what do you think? Do you think drilling in the North Sea is a guaranteed win? But on the international front, Andy Burnham has renewed America's permission to use British airbases for what are called defence strikes on Iran. Now, this defence stance that he's took, do we think this is a good idea? You know, British airbases, he's letting America use them. Tehran is claiming those bases are now a legitimate target. So now Iran is saying that they can target these bases, considering we're allowing America to use them. And with the conflict in the Middle East escalating, the oil price is spiking again. I hate to say it, but it is, and I've noticed it recently. I remember only a few weeks ago the petrol prices came down, and it was, I think it was around 144 at my cheapest for a bit of petrol, but I'm looking now and it's around 160. So since the last show, we've had the petrol going up and down, and it's been a month since the last show. So the last time I spoke to you guys, it was Starmer had just stepped down and we were like, is Burnham coming into power? He did indeed come into power and he's done many things since. So it's worth, you know, considering his stance on all these things, and we should definitely critique him, but also we should commend the things that he's doing, because for the people of Liverpool and for everyone listening, some of these things that he's doing will benefit us. The bus cap will definitely help people get around because they were going to go up. And it is possible speculation as well that the Merseyrail is going to be nationalised and brought into public ownership. Now, what do we think about this? I think this would be a good thing, because for me, getting the train is quite pricey every day. And then even if I get the bus, which is a bit cheaper, I'm glad they put the cap on, because without that, it would have been Merseyrail prices just to get one way on the bus. And, you know, sometimes it can be up to £5 on the bus. I do think Merseyrail do run a good service sometimes, but in my opinion, I think maybe it's better it's coming into public ownership, so hopefully the prices can be brought down. But that is still in conversation with the council, and that is up to the council, who will try and buy this back from Merseyrail, and hopefully this is something we'll see in the upcoming months. It's very political, that kind of thing, and buying a big company and bringing it into public ownership, but it's something I hope will happen. But since these announcements from Burnham, we've also seen the introduction of Number 10 North. Now, there's been some funny things on social media recently with Number 10 North. I've seen one woman who said, oh, Andy Burnham's brought Number 10 North, but my wedding was supposed to be there. And she said, Andy Burnham, you need to give me some compensation. And you know what? He did comment and said, noted. He commented on a TikTok and he said he'd noted it. So a lot of people are coming at him being like, oh, Number 10 North, I'm glad it's coming up north. But there's some people who, the venue that he's using for Number 10 North, were planning to have weddings in next year. So it's quite something, it's something that has made me laugh, seeing that TikTok on social media of that woman who said, oh, I was meant to have my wedding there. But I think at the end of the day, at least, one, I'm surprised Burnham's responded. It really shows his social media strategy is something he prioritises, which shows that his communication is key. But another thing that I think is important is that it's about time, you know, the north of England, something that's so close to Liverpool, has the Prime Minister in it. You know, not everyone should be going to London. London is not the, you know, the whole country. The people of the north, the people of Liverpool and Manchester matter. So it's about time he came up here and seen our problems, walked around these streets of the north and seen the problems. So, but is it beyond symbolism? So the article that I'm currently reading, which criticises Burnham, says, and beyond the symbolism of having a Prime Minister office outside London, in practical terms, can Number 10 North actually achieve? So can Number 10 North actually achieve anything? How much clout and authority is it given? And just how often will senior ministers be there? And the biggest question, I think, how much will it cost?
Now, the figures haven't really been revealed yet for the actual cost of Number 10 North, but it's something we should consider. You know, as much as we want this symbolism, where's the money come from, which is what we're asking everything, really. But another question Raynor has put, Angela Raynor has acknowledged, and she's promised to build 1.5 million homes by 2029. Do we think Burnham's going to keep this pledge? Now, something I'm going to mention shortly with Alan Gibson, who is going to be coming in, he is going to talk about, I'm going to ask him about HMOs, because our last guest, Steve Radford, talked plenty about HMOs in his area and the issues and how his leader, the Labour, his role as leader of the Liberal Party is tackling HMOs. And I will ask Alan Gibson, how are you tackling HMOs? Because it's something I've seen online, in Facebook, in the community groups, and within the people, talking to people. It's something people worry about, you know. Council houses, housing, it's a crisis. And, you know, it's politics is one of the things that it needs to sort this problem. The people in power that we have trust in should be looking into this. So while I go and find Alan Gibson so I can ask him all these questions, I'm going to put on some adverts and a little track for you.

0: keep you in my life.
1: Hello and welcome back to Liverpool Community Radio. That was a nice little song there by Sam. So this is The Conversation with Alice Haston, and I have my guest in today. So this is Alan from Your Party. If you want to tell us a bit about yourself and what you do.
2: Yeah, I'm the councillor for Oral Park in the North End. I've done loads of things in my life, I think 18 different jobs. Straight after school, I worked in the post office in 1971. Went off to university because I just thought it might be a bit of an easier life than being a postie. Worked in a toilet factory, tea factory, and then settled on teaching as a career and started writing children's books. And I wrote 75 kids' books, and they took me to 70-odd countries around the world. So I think it just shows, you know, like, I grew up, you can tell I'm not a Scouser by birth. I grew up in Crewe. And, you know, my dad worked in a toilet factory, and education took me all around the world. I mean, it doesn't get better than that.
1: No, it doesn't. So you are one of the leading councillors of the Your Party.
2: Yeah.
1: And you sit on the council, so do you want to tell me what you do on the council and what your day-to-day life is?
2: Yeah, well, obviously I'm retired now, so I can work basically full-time in the interests of my community. I'm leader of our group. We've got three councillors, two in Garston, one in Oral Park. To defeat Labour in its heartland, I think, is fairly notable. I won with 77% of the vote in a ward that 5 years earlier had been 82% Labour. And I think that's a sign that people were discontented with the record of Labour in this city. And probably more important, there was a real battle in Garston. And our two candidates defeated Labour there, even though they threw all sorts of scurrilous lies about particularly Sam Gorst, one of our councillors.
1: Hmm. Yeah. So, one of my first questions for you is, what are you doing for the people of the Oral Park ward? So when I asked this to Steve Radford, he kind of broadened out the question to what him and his councillors are doing. So if you want to let me know what you, your councillors, and what are you doing for your ward particularly?
2: Yeah, well, I mean, citywide, we're just putting together our manifesto, Liverpool for the Many. Right at the heart of it will be things like apprenticeships, council house building. We've banged on about the lack of good quality social housing, people being forced into these rabbit hutch rooms in some HMOs. I saw one in the Wirral where they were having 22 people living in an HMO and only one kitchen to share between them. Now that is starting to be a major issue in my ward. We've just renovated the local park, and it's been about 25 years since much has been done to Devonfield Gardens. We've had all the railings replaced, had it repainted, the gold badges replaced of the City of Liverpool, all the furniture done, you know, so, and we're getting new trees put in. The big battles in my ward, one of them is traffic congestion. Oral Lane Bridge is a nightmare, and it's been failures of planning over decades, and we're trying to sort out how to improve the traffic. That is a massive issue, and the other issue is the HMOs. They're the two biggest issues.
1: Yeah, so with the traffic issue, so right now there's loads of traffic works going on. There's traffic in Rice Lane, which I've seen is very bad. I've been stuck in that myself. So what are you exactly doing about this issue? How are you tackling it? Which councillors are you talking to, and who are you challenging?
2: Yeah, well, I took the initiative at getting a meeting with traffic management. The biggest problem we've got is that they built Oral Park as a box of housing. They built three new estates a few decades ago, didn't put in a single relief road out, so everything goes over Oral Lane Bridge, or you have to go out by Southport Road. So I brought together the Labour councillors, mostly Labour councillors in Walton, who were affected by Rice Lane and by the bridge. The big problem came because of clean air legislation. Now, this was welcome because the pollution's horrific. The trouble is, it reduced a de facto arrangement of four lanes. It never was four lanes. People ran it like four lanes. But it was turned into three lanes with just one going northbound. And problems of signalling, of how the lights work, of the reduction of a lane, has led to increased congestion on the bridge. So we're having our second meeting soon. I've had a community meeting with about 70 people at it, and we're just trying to get some sort of alleviating measures, you know, because as it stands, this was an instruction from the government, which makes it very difficult over the clean air. Mm. But there must be things that can be done. So one of the things I've suggested is maybe we could pull the railings back, you know, slightly to innate, so we don't get blockages with two cars on the brow of the bridge. Another one is getting cameras on top of the bridge, because now you get people. I was sitting at lights the other day, and a driver overtook about four cars and went over the bridge on a red light, and it causes mayhem. If we can reduce them, it helps. But we need a comprehensive plan from traffic management for the whole of the North End, because Rice Lane is just as bad, and the works on the corridor at the moment are causing havoc as well.
1: Yeah, I've seen myself, I've been stuck in the traffic right up to sometimes even Walton Vale because of the traffic by Rice Lane and the Sainsbury's. And
2: I beat the bus. I got off the bus out of frustration the other week at Sainsbury's.
1: Yeah.
2: And I walked up to Linwood Road quicker than the bus could get there.
1: Yeah. So with this, so especially with the bridge that you were talking about, so you're thinking about maybe getting cameras in to stop people doing it wrong. What do you think the timeline of, like, you know, getting this congestion down would be?
2: Well, I'll be able to say with a bit more authority after we've had the second meeting, but obviously, as a council, you want it done tomorrow. I mean, I actually live in one of the most congested roads right by the bridge.
1: Yeah.
2: So I'm at the epicentre of these problems. Money is a massive issue. The budget for traffic management is low, is poor. And, you know, it's like being Sisyphus pushing a boulder up the hill.
1: Yeah, yeah, I really get that. So with that in said, so do you think the work could take place at night time maybe to prevent daytime traffic? Would that be a suggestion?
2: Yeah,
1: or I hope so. Do you think there's going to be long time works on it, or do you think it's something that'll be changed in a different way?
2: We've got to get the money from the budget to get the works done first.
1: Yeah,
2: that'll hopefully we'll get something out of next year's budget, and then it can start. But yes, anything that can alleviate it by nighttime working and the rest, because Oral Lane and Moss Lane are two of the busiest roads in Liverpool.
1: Yeah, and it doesn't help the traffic on Rice Lane. They're working on it in the daytime, and that causes all the backlog, which might go all the way up to Oral Park at some stages.
2: Absolutely. No, very often you see that it's backed up all the way from the Black Bull right the way down to Sainsbury's, bumper to bumper. I mean, if I can, I go round the back way now. You know, when I drop my grandkids off in Sefton, you know, I choose my routes very carefully.
1: Yeah, yeah, I've found that for anyone looking out for
2: Dunwich Bridge is as bad.
1: Yeah.
2: The other thing, I mean, the at a broader scale that I really want to try and work on is why very often do we have three different lots of roadworks strangling an area at the same time? I cannot understand why planning cannot stagger some of these works, because we had them on Netherton Way, Rice Lane, Oral Lane and Dunningsbridge at the same time.
1: Yeah, they've got it night works recently as well, and you know, off the end of the motorway. So I've noticed that, I've noticed Rice Lane, and it is, you know, for any traffic listeners out there, it is quite annoying. What I've been doing is going on Southport Road to try and, even though if I want to go on County Road, I'll avoid Rice Lane and go the Southport Roadway, because Rice Lane is, it's just too much, and it's in the daytime as well. And I think, you know, that's something that you councillors, and I'm glad you're fighting for this traffic management, because it's something that affects everyone.
2: Absolutely.
1: Especially in
2: and
1: these
2: areas.
1: What's
2: on there. You've got the new fire station on Long Lane, which comes onto that area. You have got one of the biggest hospitals in the area, you know, and you've got the north-south traffic coming into the city, you know, off the moat, off the M57.
1: Yeah.
2: So it's like, what do they call it? Not a gathering, a perfect storm.
1: Yeah, exactly. So, Yeah, I'm glad you're tackling that issue. The next issue that you mentioned then, something that Steve Radford himself in the last show mentioned, is HMOs. So Steve Radford said that in his area particularly, he's challenging the Labour councillors and he's bringing up all the different ways he's trying to tackle HMOs. So what are you doing for your ward and how are you tackling this issue?
2: Yeah, well, on one road, I think Warbreck Road, there's 8 HMOs. At the moment, we've both got the overall campaign to try and get Article 4 protection, which means that all HMOs from 3 to whatever number has got to go for planning permission. At the moment, they're able to open up HMOs between 3 and 6 bedrooms without going to planning permission. And I mean, that really, that's something I think all the councillors are pulling together on. Belatedly, I think this problem should never have been allowed to rise to the level. But Steve's ward, and I talk to the Liberal group of councillors in Tubebrook quite a lot, they had at least 50 unauthorised, unregistered HMOs. Now, we haven't got anywhere near as many in my ward yet. But of course, they keep moving the areas. Once they've made one area chock-a-block, they move on to Walton Ward, they move on to Oral Park and Fazakerley. So we're starting to face these. I've got 2 in one road owned by the same developer, and they haven't got a licence. They're unauthorised, unregistered. And I thought when I got in touch with planning enforcement, they'd put a stop on the development. But oh no, you know, and we've had the burning of building materials with smoke going in people's rooms. A charging point has been broken, and I'm sure it's to do with them. We had a skip that was overflowing and left for weeks. And you're having permanent battles to try and sort this out on behalf of residents. We've got another one where a party wall is being put in, and it's damaging the property next door. And, you know, the enforcement is so slow to try and deal with this. So planning was a department that was highlighted as needing attention in the CALA report. Now it has improved, it's reduced the backlog, but it's still got one hell of a backlog. And I think we need to invest in more enforcement officers, because at the moment we're banging in email after email after email, and then there's this silence. Do you know what I mean? And I think Steve has expressed that frustration numerous times. Going alongside it, of course, people need to have somewhere to live. Now, to me, people not knowing each other in small rooms and sharing a bathroom and a kitchen is not the best. I mean, there's a 3-bedroom house in my ward that's got 6 letterboxes now. They've been converted from 3 bedrooms, to 6 bedrooms. They must be like rabbit hutches. I've not been inside to see them because, you know, you don't see the people. But that's no way to live. What we need is good to see them because, you know, you don't see the people. But that's no way to live. What we need is good quality council homes and council flats.

0: that's not going to cut back the waiting list. And I've had people crying to me because they're sleeping on relatives' couches. So for us, a centrepiece of our manifesto is getting a housing revenue account, making a start on council houses. Nick Small, cabinet member that deals with growth and economy, came back to me at full council on Wednesday and was saying, we don't want to dominate with council housing, we need a mix. I think that's a cop-out. We haven't had council housing in this city for donkey's years. We need good quality, green, council homes, and we need to bring some of the vacant homes into operation. Now, Labour's done a start on that, but we've got to be more ambitious. We've got a massive housing crisis in this city.
1: So what's your plan to get more council housing there? Have you got a step-by-step plan you're trying to put through? Are you pushing it through to the council? What are the figures? How long do you think this will take? Yeah.
0: Well, I mean, that's what we're in the process of. We're drawing up our manifesto now, and I'm bombarding poor Ian Williams, the Director of Finance, to test the costings and to test how exactly you'll put this in place. But what we're looking at is the sale of some council assets, like the 5% in the airport. Bank some of these assets. You can't directly put them straight into house, but bank the assets and then take a loan, a responsible loan out of the public loan board and actually have a serious housing plan. And we've got to see more than 20% being affordable. That just is not adequate. This city has still got a very large amount of people who just can't afford even what they call affordable homes. I don't know if you know, but one definition of affordable homes is 80% of market rate.
1: Wow, okay.
0: Well, come on, I mean, 80% of 220 grand, there's a lot of our people that just can't afford that.
1: Yeah. So what do you think are causing these HMOs, and why are they being developed so much? How are they getting through it without any plan and permission? And what way are you trying to completely stop it, as well as you've said that you want to enforce more officers? Is there any other ways you want to stop it, and why is it starting with HMOs?
0: Well, the first thing is because, I mean, it's the knock-on effect of not enough good quality social homes for people, particularly single people. So if you're desperate, you'll live anywhere. I mean, when I was younger and living in Salford, I was in a bedsit and it was rubbish. You couldn't swing a cat in it. But that's all I had the money for at that time. So I understand why people get in HMOs. You don't criticise the people who are living in them. You criticise those landlord developers who are actually, you know, put in some cases, really substandard accommodation. And it's to make a quick buck. You can be making $2,500 a month out of people being desperate for somewhere to lay their head. So overall, again, as a council, some things have been put in place. It is starting. So not allowing more than 10% of an area being HMOs. Well, you think, I mean, I think that's too high a figure. I mean, 10% of a street being HMOs changes its character from a family street.
1: And what percentage is it currently of HMOs?
0: Well, it is 10% now.
1: It's 10% now, yeah, and I don't think
0: there was a statutory figure before that.
1: Okay.
0: So that's in the local plan. Preventing sandwiching so that you don't have one property surrounded by two HMOs. But I can think of one in my ward where if an application goes through, you can actually have three HMOs together. Now, one of the properties that's already an HMO, I spent weeks just getting the waste controlled because every bin was not being emptied. It was overflowing. We sent round the officers, and this is why I say the key element is enforcement. Once the officers went round and talked to the landlord, then it changed. Now the lid's always closed, it's always emptied, you don't get the spillover, and the residents living next to it are much happier. So to me, it is the enforcement that's the issue. You can have all the good measures you want, but if, like in Kitchener Drive, one of our problems, and another one in Enbourne, if you don't have the enforcement, then you're not going to make a fundamental change.
1: Is there any new changes that you're bringing in to try and prevent redevelopers from changing houses into HMOs?
0: Well, I mean, we're a minority group with only three, so we can't. We

0: all we can do is campaign for the current leadership, which is heavily Labour still, and hopefully at the next May elections, you know, win more seats so we can fundamentally influence policy.
1: Yeah. So one of the other issues I noticed, you posted about this online, the 741 bus stop and the overcrowding trees. Yeah. What is being done about this issue? Because I keep seeing people on Facebook talking about it.
0: Yeah, yeah. Well, I mean, this one, kids going to McGull High School use this bus stop.
1: Yeah.
0: And, I mean, trees is a huge problem in Liverpool of trimming back, of routine pruning. I think that the waiting list at the moment for routine pruning is something like 8 years. We had the impact of COVID. We had a tiny tree operation a few years ago. They brought more staff on. But it takes time. It's a dangerous job, you know, doing the trees. And so this bus stop had these two overhanging trees and they were damaging the bus.
1: Yeah.
0: So the bus company withdrew the bus. And so the kids have got to walk up to another bus stop. You don't want to be doing that first thing in the morning when you're trying to get to school. So I've been on to the tree officers and they've said now these trees are going to be cut back before the start of the school year. So that's a result. But I mean, there was a bit of comedy involved in it. I sent the postcode and the team turned up on Warbreck Moor. Now, the pub is called the Warbreck and it's on Oral Lane. It's a completely different postcode. I mean, I think we can do a bit better and actually read the postcodes, not rocket science. I don't want to gibber them too much because they are doing the job now. But little things like that materially affect people's lives. But again, the overarching thing on policy is that we've had years and years of cutbacks in spending. And so you get a reduced number of people in the tree management service. And people would be shocked. I mean, people, again, when they're talking about convenience stores in terms of licensing, we've got 5.5 licensing enforcement officers across the city. So I'm battling against a premises where I know they're selling illegal goods, illicit goods. But we need the officers to be able to go in. Now, once our officers visited once, obviously they're known. You know what I mean? And again, with after years and years of cuts, when you've kind of gutted the number of staff you've got to do the jobs, a few years down the line, it has a material impact on people's lives.
1: So what is your role with these issues? Are you the one who speaks for the people of your area and talks to the officers and communicates to the council the urgent needs so that the plans can be put into place? Do you want to talk a bit more about the processes and how it goes from issue to plan to, you know, result?
0: Yeah, yeah. I mean, first of all, the local councillor, so I have to go to the... Some residents sometimes think I can snap my fingers and change it overnight. No, I've got to go to somebody who's got the expertise to rectify the problem.
1: Yeah.
0: Do you know what I mean? I don't go out and mend a leaking gutter that's impacting on somebody's life. I've got to get hold of who's responsible, whether it's a landlord or whether it's a council property or whether it's a housing association. So that's what I do as a local councillor. I mean, sometimes I'm actually picking up black bin bags because it's not always worth getting the guys to come out on a Friday morning, which is our kind of clean up the alleyways day.
1: Yeah.
0: If you can put them into a communal bin or you can run them yourself down to the local recycling centre, I'll do that, you know, but not too much of the hands-on service. Most time I go around taking photographs of the problems, taking it off the emails and social media, what the problems are, and try and get them sorted as soon as possible. And a lot of issues get resolved at that level. And, you know, missed bins is a classic. Very often residents don't know that you've got to get a request for a missed bin in by 2 o'clock the next day. They don't know where the link is. So you provide this information and you put, I get in touch with the officers myself. And then they'll come out and take the missed bins. And that's the routine. And then as leader of the group, it's all about communicating policy. Sorry, so that's one of our councillors phoning me. I should have turned my phone off. It shows we're in action anyway. And as leader, as leader of the group, I go to the opposition leaders meeting. I speak at the full council and so on. You know, sorry about that.
1: No, it's okay.
0: And you press for policy. Now, of course, we can be involved in pressing for policy, but the whip hand is still, you know, the majority group, which is the Labour group.
1: Yeah. So what about the fly tipping issue? Do you think this is a big problem in the Aura Park ward? And how do you deal with, one, the people that are doing it, and two, the rubbish that's left behind?
0: Yeah. Well, what ours is one of the wards which have got the least worst problem of fly tipping. However, we've got enough. I've virtually eliminated fly tipping on the street. At one time, furniture was being left against the outside of the alley gates all the time. Now it's down to once in a blue moon. So two examples. One is just reporting in, trying to get information. I usually try and have a conversation with somebody who's left the stuff and say, do you know there's bulky bobs? So I'll find out who's done it, I'll have a chat with them. Sometimes you find labelling. Now, what really annoyed me with labelling recently, we had three instances of fly tipping on the street, and the labels were there. All the addresses were in Bootle, a separate local authority. And we worked out what was happening. People were booking unauthorised man and a van.
1: And the man in the van was just dropping it anyway.
0: Yeah, and they've not got a licence to go to the local recycling centre, so they drive to the nearest ward in Knowsley or in Liverpool and dump it there. So there's no, they think there'll be no comeback. So I got the neighbourhood officers to go and visit these properties and saying, do you know this is what they're doing with your refuse? Can you please get it to the local recycling centre or use the bulky item service? So you need that detail. In terms of the alleys in general, another problem is where businesses don't have a waste contract. And so then I get the environmental enforcement team to do a blitz and make sure everybody's signed up and they have to pay for their refuse contract. I'm doing that in two alleys next week with the group. We've brought in CCTV in three of the worst alleys, and now there's virtually no passage dumping whatsoever. But this has to be done systematically. Some wards, the moment you've cleared part of an alley, it's blocked again. You know, that it's remorseless. So again, I mean, I think communities do need to see that the worst offender, I'm not saying fine people straight away, but the worst repeat offenders have got to be seen to be brought to book, and where you've got evidence, they need fining, because if they keep doing it, but you know, and it's not just the van in the man, you do get some households that do it all the time, and some landlords. I had a landlord who was dumping furniture all the time. I mean, who puts furniture into one of the communal bins?
1: Yeah. You know, which so are you the one who will fine these landlords if they're repeatedly doing it?
0: I send the case to environmental enforcement and they will fine.
1: Yeah. So do you find that you've said that, you know, some alleyways have had to have CCTV. Has this been beneficial? Is this the way forward?
0: Oh, yeah. The alleys where we brought in the CCTV, it's virtually stopped overnight. Now, I couldn't tell you you know, how many CCTVs you could get per ward if you requested. It's a cost issue. But I know that the three I've brought in have had a fundamental effect. And those alleys, mostly at the back of businesses and flats, those alleys are champion compared to what they used to be.
1: Yeah. Is there any other issues that you are currently tackling or you think are going on that you'd like to mention and what you're doing?
0: I think I've covered most of the big ones that I'm dealing with most of the time. But I think probably the issue I'd press now is the one of overall policy. And like I said, the housing is a big one. One local issue, actually, before I go on to that, has been the loop line. Now, the loop line, I think it was the Beeching railway cuts of the 1960s, meant that you have the former railway lines running across the city, and they've been turned into green spaces for recreation, for cycling and walking. They were brilliant during COVID. But a patchwork of charities now manage them, and I think they are underfunded. So at Wednesday's full council, I was arguing alongside the Greens that we actually need to fund these charities on a much higher level because we're getting wildfires. We've had three wildfires between my ward and Warbreck ward on the loop line in July.
1: Yeah, and where are they located, those wildfires? Do you know the shooting?
0: It's the brush that runs alongside the paths.
1: Yeah.
0: Because obviously if you've got less money to manage them, then what will happen is if they're right up against the fences of people's gardens,
1: yeah,
0: the flames can jump into their gardens.
1: Yeah.
0: And one garden actually had a little bit of flame, but it didn't spread. So what you need there is you need a fire break cut along, you know, so you preserve the green space that we all want to enjoy, but you have a bit of a fire break. Now, that takes a lot of money to clear out thick foliage. And these charities, I don't think, have anywhere near enough money. As another example, you know, when people dump old furniture and the trolleys from the supermarket into ponds, I have to get in touch with one of the charities that manages that area, and you get that cleared. So that the council aren't involved at all. It's like being a detective sometimes. We have to find out who, when public service retreats, you know, British Rail got nationalised and doesn't take any responsibility for these things, you've then got to find out, right, who can help me? And you've got these maps with, you know, bits in purple and bits in blue and bits in red for the different charities that do different patches of land. It's so frustrating.
1: Yeah, it's great to hear that you're getting in touch with those charities. But yeah, it was great having you on. If there's anything else you want to say before you want to go?
0: I'd just say, we need a plan, and we're trying to draw one up, and we'll argue for it at the next May elections, where the primacy is of measures over climate change. Housing has got to be absolutely central, good quality apprenticeships, and basically a city for the majority of the population. And here's the last thing I'll say, a city that is transparent and puts behind it the history of things that led to the Calla report, of handing property developers free land, of this kind of graft, you know, of scandals like Beautiful Ideas and the one that's going on now of Big Help. We can't afford to be seen as a city that permits this. We need a city of clean hands where it serves the majority of the people, not the interests of, what shall we say, some property developers and friends they might have in high places, that allows, you know, absolutely unacceptable behaviour to go on. And people can make their own conclusions what I'm talking about there. I'm not going to push the point.
1: Yeah, it was great having you on.
0: Cheers.
1: Thank you for coming in today. So Alan is from your party, and he is one of the councillors of the Oro Park ward. He is representing anyone in the Oro Park area. If you need anything, please do get in touch with them. It was nice having you on today, and this is The Conversation with Alice Haston. I'm just going to put a song on, and then I'll be right back to you.

and welcome back to Liverpool Community Radio. This is Alice Haslin here, and I am presenting the show The Conversation with you. So if you were just listening in, we've just had a song called Summer Song, and before that we had a wonderful interview with Alan Gibson from Your Party, and he represents the Oral Park Ward. So if you've listened to this show before, the show that aired last month in June, this is our July show, I usually go through the party policies of two differing parties. So on the last show, I went through the Reform Party and the Labour Party. So today, I'm going to compare some policy differences between the Conservative Party and the Green Party, and I'm going to look directly on their website on what their policies are, so people know what they're voting for or what they're supporting, because sometimes we don't actually read the manifestos and the policies that these parties have. And I think it's, you know, it's really important that we look into exactly what it is they say they're going to do, because what they're saying on TV sometimes is not always the direct written down notes of their policies on their documents and their websites. So first, I'm just going to look at the Reform. Not Reform, I'm going to look at the Conservatives. Very different, but also very similar, very blue. So last time we looked at Reform, this time we're going to look at the Conservatives. So they said that they will reform welfare and get people back to work, saving $23 billion. So this is some of their saving plans. So they want to cut overseas aid, saving $7 billion. They want to implement border plans and end asylum hotels, saving $3.5 billion. They want to restrict social housing to British nationals, saving $3.9 billion. They want to reduce the civil service headcount. So this means anyone who's a civil servant, they want to reduce the amount of civil servants, saving $8 billion, as they want to, as they say, get it back to 2016 levels. Now, this is very different to, you know, the policies of the Green Party, who are more interested. They don't want to cut aid to other countries, as the Conservatives do. But the Conservatives have a, you know, they have a savings plan, whereas the Greens, they do have saving plans as well, but they do have more set out, you know, manifesto of what they want to do. So some of the things that the Greens have pledged to do is that they want 150,000 new social homes each year. So they plan to build and purchase refurbishments of old housing stock and build it into social homes, ending the original right to buy to keep social homes for local communities. They want fairer, greener homes guarantee. So $29 billion over the next 5 years to insulate homes, $4 billion over the next 5 years to insulate other buildings, and $9 billion over the next 5 years for low carbon heating systems, which will be around for longer. They're looking for fair deal for renters. So this is all about the home scheme. Now, they have many different schemes. They want to make work fairer, protecting animals, fairer, greener food and farming, and a fairer, greener world. So the Greens have many different policies. That was just some of them. So their manifesto says, millions of people in our country are feeling insecure and deeply worried. We live in one of the richest countries on the planet, yet nurses are using food banks, our children's schools are crumbling, and a roof over our heads is all too often unaffordable. Meanwhile, the climate and emergency continues to accelerate. Scientists warn that we are currently on track for global temperatures to rise by at least 2.5%, far beyond levels at which humanity can safely survive. Our promise to you is that this can change. We can create a greener, fairer country, one which we are safer, happier, and more fulfilled. So this is the manifesto. This is on the Green Party website. So when we look back at the policies of the Conservatives, they don't really have any green policies about climate change. So they've made it clear in the Conservative manifesto, which directly contradicts the Green, they said, we made it clear the 2050 net zero target is impossible. So the Conservatives want to maximise extraction from the North Sea. They want to strengthen energy security, scrap the mandate forcing manufacturers to produce electrical vehicles, and end Labour's 2030 ban on petrol and diesel cars. They want to repeal the energy profits levy, backing our energy industry to create jobs and growth. They want to help cut down on rising costs of electricity, saving an average of £200 a year. And they want to repeal the Climate Change Act and axe the carbon tax. Now, this is very different to the Green manifestos, which I've just read out to you, which are doing building houses but in a greener way, so that not only will it reduce climate change, but it also make houses last longer. So
as I've just said, with the energy that the Conservatives are looking at doing, it's very different, and it's in a different way. They want to abolish VAT on household energy bills for 3 years. Now, I think that will save people a lot of money, and I think I can see why many people would do that. But if I was to critique this, I'd say, if the money is coming from climate change efforts and we stick to oil, which will run out in 20 years' time, as much as this policy might be good if they ever got to implement it, I think, you know, down the line, it wouldn't be good for future generations. So we really have to look at, you know, both sides, cutting the cost of living down currently, but also we want a good future for our children. So there is two sides to consider, which is why I'm comparing these two policies today, because the different parties from the last time, and also they both have very different strategy plans for how they would run the country. So if you're thinking about who to vote for in the local election, this is worth comparing their strategies on what they're going to do with the future, particularly energy, because energy is something that is costing us and the cost of living a lot of money. This cost of living crisis is not easy for anyone. So they want to do tax cuts, the Conservatives. So it says for every £1 saved in public spending, at least half will go towards reducing the deficit. So they want to abolish stamp duty on land tax. They want to repeal the energy profits. They want to repeal the education tax, supporting parents who invest in their children's future. So there is many things that they say they're going to do. But after 14 years of Tory lead, will this actually happen? Are the Greens any better? Because we've never seen the Greens in power, it's hard to say whether they're going to do a good job, whether they're not. But hopefully on the next show that I bring to you on Liverpool Community Radio, the next episode of The Conversation will have Tom from the Green Party. So as we've interviewed two parties now, next party hopefully will be the Green Party. We'll come in and say, what are they doing? What are they doing for their community and why? And how are they, you know, effectively changing your lives and making it better? Because at the end of the day, that's what a council is there for. And that's why we vote in our politicians. They have all these big manifestos and plans, but the real thing is, are they doing it from the bottom? Are the councillors really changing it from the bottom? Are they gonna benefit the people? And I think that is the main important reason we should be focusing on. So some of the other Green Party things that some of the people critique is their nuclear weapons and NATO stance. So it says, elected Greens will push for the UK to sign the UN treaty on the prohibition of nuclear weapons, and following this to immediately begin the process of dismantling our nuclear weapons. They want to dismantle our nuclear weapons and a greater focus on global peace building, a commitment to a no first use of nuclear weapons. Now this is it's the only party that has this strong stance on nuclear weapons, and it's something many people might not want to vote Green just because of this stance. Now, it is unique, and it's definitely something to consider. Well, should we have nuclear weapons? It's all down to your opinion. So really, you should think to yourself, you know, what is your stance on nuclear weapons? But at the end of the day, if you don't agree with one policy, that doesn't mean there's not more that you might agree with. So it is worth looking at all of them together. These are just a few from one party policies and a few from another policies that I'm comparing to show you how they do real have differences, and they do plan to do something different with your vote. So your vote really matters. So it's something that I think everyone should get to know what the parties are up for. But that is, we're closing to the end of today's session of The Conversation. I really hope you've enjoyed listening in. And any questions, do get in contact with me, Alice Haston, on social medias, or listen in again on Liverpool Community Radio and get in contact with our Liverpool Community Radio social medias and tell me everything you want to hear on The Conversation or how you felt about listening in. Thank you and goodbye.

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I realise £100 is a big ask, especially at the moment, but in reality this £100 equates to eating one Greg steak bake or drinking one Starbucks coffee a week. 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You can either make a one-off payment by BACS of £100 or set up a monthly standing order of only £8.34. 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Our SOR code is 089299. That's 089299. And our bank account details are 65255654. That's 65255654. If you'd like more information or more details, then contact me, Steve Farragher, by emailing steve@l-c-r.co.uk. Or you can even call into the LCR studio, 53 to 57 Holt Road, and you can also see what your donation is delivering to the community. Thanks very much for listening.

0: 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Liverpool Community Radio 106.7 FM. Good afternoon, good evening, good morning, wherever you listen to us. It is indeed Eddie Cross on me, Matty Grimes, for Monday. With it till 2. Not on me on today. Full team today. Kira's here. Hello.
1: Hello.
0: Or host of Mersey Women. Bromman's here.
1: Hi.
0: Andy's here.
2: Hello. Andy smiles in the microphone.
0: He is, what? Word vomit extraordinaire.
2: Ooh, yeah, that was last week.
0: I did say the Bard of LCR, but, you know.
1: Like that.
0: Yeah, well, you know. If you don't know.
2: The LC Bard.
0: The LC Bard. Yeah, well, you've been barred a few times.
2: Yeah. Always getting barred.
0: From various places. If you don't know who we are or what we are, first of all, thanks for finding us if you've been playing with your radio. We are on there, 106.7 FM. We're online at ldasc-r.co.uk. 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Now, with Alexa and smart speaker, if you get an advert, write to them. It's nothing to do with us. We get no money for it. And the show's New Daily Croissant, Monday to Friday between 12 and 2. First hour of the paper, second hour of a guest. No guest today, but guess what? Russell Grant's going to join us with the horoscopes later.
1: Amazing, amazing.
2: He's getting piped in live.
0: Yeah, right.
2: Stay tuned. It will be
0: stay
2: worth
0: tuned.
2: Your time.
0: Oh, yeah. Andy's doing his best Russell Grant impression later. I would say get in touch with us at 07761908063, but the phone's grown legs.
2: Well, just send me a text. Yes. I'll read it out.
0: Very send mobile. You a text. Do you want to give out your number? No, on second thoughts, don't. I mean, the phone has more of a social life than me. It just disappears, and it goes for a walk. So I don't know where it is. It was last seen in the studio on Friday.
2: It's been nicked.
1: It's quite a period of absence, isn't it?
0: It is. Yeah. Which means, if it's a period of absence, it means it's not...
2: Yeah.
0: It's not... working.
2: There'll be no battery, so you can't remember.
0: Yes. Exactly.
2: Yeah. Also,
0: also on social media, X, LCRFM, Facebook, Liverpool Community Radio, New Voice of the City, TikTok and Instagram, just find us. We're on there somewhere. Right, have a look at the headlines on the front of the papers. We should go ladies first. Kira?
1: Okay, well, wow.
0: Well, well, well, well, that's always ominous, isn't it? Well, well.
1: The Eye paper on Monday, the 14th of September, advises us that reforms, 72 million crypto bonanza sparks labour donations row.
2: Oh, labour donations row. Surely it's a...
1: I think it's broader than that, I think, the row.
3: There was already some talk... well, there's been for a while in Labour about changing the donation rules a bit.
0: Yeah.
3: Because not just, you know, reform, various concerns. But now there's sort of a thing like, because this has happened, anything they do, reform will construe as like, oh, we're being targeted.
1: They play that hat very well, really, that role, don't they? Reform, bless them.
0: Saying it's been cryptocurrency donations?
1: Yeah, it was like back-to-back donations, wasn't it, from two multimillionaires.
3: Crypto guys. Mm. I don't know if it was in crypto.
0: Yeah, I mean... Yeah.
1: They've got British... Yeah. From Britain originally, but now they're over in the East, Thailand, that area.
3: Kong.
1: Yeah.
0: Two separate donations of £36 million.
1: Yeah. I mean, it's the largest ever, isn't it, to any political party in this country.
3: Yeah.
1: That, you know, in the history of donations.
0: That's just like complete.
3: Hey, what would you do with £72 million? You've got to become Prime Minister, you've got £72 million to do it.
0: So let's get this right. So your Prime Minister, you got £72 million.
1: Wow, comes in.
0: Yeah, what do you do with that?
1: I know.
0: I mean,
2: it's nothing really to the Prime Minister. It's like it's a drop in the ocean of the national debt. So.
0: Yeah, yes. True.
2: It's more use to Mr. Farage and reform.
0: Yeah. Yeah.
1: I mean, you see, it's just those. No such thing as a free lunch, is there? You know,
0: no.
1: And really,
2: unless
1: no.
2: you're in reform, seemingly, because that seems to be the argument for every donation, as there's no strings attached.
1: That's true. But honestly, these donors, like throwing in that money, they're only going to have some return, aren't they? There's got to be a vested interest there, hasn't there?
3: I guess that's the real question is, what would you expect for £72 million?
0: Exactly. That's the question. You're right there. What would you expect? I mean, thinking of £72 million, what would you do? What would you do personally with £72 million? you know, when you think about it, if you got that amount.
2: As a person, I wouldn't even know where to begin.
3: No, I would give it away. I think I'd be like,
2: give it
3: right,
2: to reform.
3: Charity.
0: But the amount, you give away the interest on it. You couldn't give it away because the interest weekly and daily would be so much that it just keeps topping up.
2: Well, you can just keep giving it away. That's kind of
0: you
2: good.
0: Could do. Yeah. You could do.
1: But this is the thing, isn't you? Sometimes you hear from people who win the lottery, you know, you've never been in that sort of scheme of wealth, and the pressure that comes with it, and all the charities and everyone, and especially if you go public in that, and everybody knows what your bank balance is like, you know.
3: Suddenly everyone you haven't spoken to in years.
0: Absolutely.
1: Yes. All the aunties and uncles and cousins and second cousins, and everybody would be coming out of the woodwork.
0: Well, they do, don't they? Yeah. Well, you know, they do if you do win. And that's why the lottery say you can go public if you want, because it's great publicity for them that someone's actually won. But if you want to keep it quiet, you can just say, look, I want no publicity. And they've got to... They've got to adhere to that.
1: Yes, they do.
0: There's only four or five people who know who's won. Yourself, obviously. Mm. But the four or five people that you are put in touch with in the lottery, they're the only people that know that you've won.
1: Yeah. So it's how you kind of choose to spend it then, though, isn't it? So if you decide to upgrade a little bit, it could draw a little bit of attention now from family and friends. Do you know what I mean? Like, the boat is found in your driver, I don't know, or something like that. Do you know what I mean?
0: Playing bullseye. Yeah.
2: We've got a load of new pans. Yeah. That's what I would spend it on.
3: That's probably lovely. That is the first thing. Yeah.
1: They it'd be good quality too, wouldn't it?
2: Yeah, got some good quality pans.
1: Good quality pans.
0: I think what Bronwyn would spend days on. I think she'd do a Batman pilgrimage, or she'd go and spend time with the bats. You know, I think that.
3: I tell you what, I was watching a thing about... I think it's called Bracken Cave in Texas.
0: Right.
3: And that has the largest conglomerations of mammals on the planet, because, thousands and thousands of Mexican free-tailed bats every evening come out of the cave mouth, and they're all gathered at once. So
0: yeah,
3: you've nailed me.
2: You could start your own bat sanctuary.
0: You could do. Yeah.
1: Yes, indeed.
0: Bronwyn's Bat Sanctuary. It's got a ring to it.
1: Yeah. Mm. Liverpool-based.
0: Yeah.
1: Be nice.
0: Bats would be like that. Oh, come on. Yeah. Thing is, if there's that many bats, and they all fly out at once.
2: Well, they don't.
0: Do people get panicking? You know what I mean? They're going to, thinking, Jesus.
2: I was thinking about that scene.
3: It's in a sort of
0: Oh, is it?
3: It's in a park sort of thing. Right, I think people only go there if they are specifically looking to see them.
0: Fair enough. Okay. Yeah,
1: rather than coming down the high street or something. Like that going,
0: are they filming a horror film around here or something?
3: There's a bridge in Austin, Texas. Texas has so many bats. But there's a bridge where there's an annual migration of, I forget the species, but bats that go underneath the bridge as part of their migration. So, and loads of people every year gather to watch them going under the bridge. So I do that as well.
0: The bats are like that. Do you mind trying to go to sleep here?
2: Have you ever watched a starling mermation?
3: Yes,
0: you see them in the sky, haven't you?
1: So beautiful. It's extraordinary.
0: It's like a mob of them. They all just they all know where they're going.
2: Yeah. In Aberystwyth, underneath Aberystwyth Pier, is a huge starling colony.
0: No.
2: It's only there from, I don't know, over winter, isn't it? October-ish.
0: So. Right.
2: And they arrive and it's amazing.
0: Is it a tax haven for them?
2: Yeah, because offshore.
0: Offshore holiday location.
2: To watch them is fantastic. You know? Yeah. People gather just to watch them. And think they're going to crash into each other. They never crash into each other.
1: Extraordinary.
2: They come from miles around. You see them coming. Mm-hmm. And then they do the huge mermation above for a bit. And then all go under the pier.
0: Yeah.
2: Mm-hmm. And they will poo on your head if you get too close.
0: Okay.
2: Wear a hat.
0: Thanks for that.
2: Yeah. It's fantastic.
0: What have you got in your paper? We've gone right round the world.
1: Now we've spent all the money that was donated.
0: Yeah, absolutely.
2: So that was easy. Yeah. Yes. We sent them on the bat sanctuary.
1: Yes.
3: If Nigel Farage wants to open a very expensive bat sanctuary,
0: get in touch with us, because Bronwyn will happily run it for you.
3: Yeah.
1: They might put a little slogan on the side of one of their new buses, that it might be
2: no foreign bats here.
1: That's it.
2: English bats only.
1: English bats only. Yep.
2: So
1: that's it.
2: Protect the English bats is what he says. So ironically, he's probably anti-bat tunnel. So on the NHS.
3: Oh, yeah, I'm sure that he wants to tear up all of those
2: green crap, planning reforms, as they call it. Yeah.
0: Anyway, we've been swiftly on.
2: Moving on from the bats.
1: That's abroad.
0: Before we get a letter from
3: a
0: lawyer.
2: We've got a story saying, we're still waiting for our last pay.
0: Really?
2: This is from Sayers the Bakers,
0: who
2: have recently closed. a tranche. That's a word they like to use, isn't it? A tranche of bakeries across Liverpool.
0: What the heck? What the heck is a tranche?
3: It's like a group. Yeah.
0: Thanks, Bronwyn. Like
2: politics.
3: They just mean some, don't they?
2: Yeah.
0: Just put some.
3: Bakeries.
2: So workers at Sayers and Pound Bakery, who have lost their jobs in a recent round of store closures, claims they have not been paid for hours they've already worked.
0: Oh.
2: So some former staff members claim the company which owns the bakeries informed the teams on September the 5th that the stores would close on the same day, but that they would be paid for their work. However, some workers claim that they were told on Friday that they would not be paid and it wasn't set up to claim cash through a government scheme.
0: Well, that's not on.
2: It's kind of a sad end to the old Sayers the Bakers.
1: I thought they'd pulled back a few years ago, didn't they? Because am I right in saying they're from Grand Crosby originally? Is that right?
3: They are local.
1: Satterthwaite, so they
0: the base used to be on Lorenzo Drive in Norris Green.
2: Yeah.
1: Mm. Okay.
0: And they are a local, over 100 years.
3: Yeah, it was opened in sort of the 1910s by Mr. and Mrs. Sayer. I forget where their first one was.
2: Yeah, I can't remember what it was that was open until fairly recently as well. I think that might have been closed.
0: I think then the Pound Bakery took over about eight, nine years ago, maybe a bit longer. Mm. They took over, and then obviously now there's stores closing.
2: But once stores start closing, it's like a downward spiral. They're also closing the WH Smiths, which have also been renamed to TJ Jones, I think, or Jake. Okay. Yeah.
0: I don't know.
2: So one of those is closed or closing in Ormskirk, I saw the other week. Yeah. So everything must go. So we've taken 20p off everything.
0: Yeah, exactly.
2: I still don't want to buy anything.
0: I love when they say that. Everything must go, and then, big massive reductions go in there and say this 20p off, and you go, really? Mm-hmm.
1: Yeah. You're not in really wanting to clear out your store, are you? Yeah. Those reductions.
2: But as a kid, we always went to Sayers because it was the Bakers. Yeah. We didn't have Greggs. I think there was maybe a Greggs in Bold Street.
0: Yeah. Sausage rolls.
1: The sausage rolls. Yeah.
3: I've always felt very strongly that Sayers just the best quality of sausage roll than Greggs.
1: Okay.
0: Yeah, I agree. They do actually. They did actually. Yeah, there was something about them. They were warm to the rice.
3: It's a seasoning blend.
0: Warm to the rice temperature.
2: Like there used to be Sayers in Halewood, Walton Village. Belvale is one of the ones that's shut, which is a shame because that's probably the one that I would go if I was going to Sayers.
1: Right.
2: I often pop into that one.
0: Yeah.
1: Mm. Yeah.
2: And and the one on Lawrence Road, which has been there for like 100 years.
0: That's gone. It's gone.
1: This is going to have impact then, isn't it?
0: Absolutely. Yeah. It's going to have impact on the area.
1: Yeah. And also little things like if you were used to, on a daily basis or a weekly basis going down to Sayers, it's part of your life and do you know what I mean? Your day-to-day life and then
0: chocolate
1: suddenly...
0: Chocolate éclair?
1: Yes, indeed, Tandy. What did you like to buy from the Sayers branch? Do tell.
2: I used to like the regular pasties. Like, I don't really like... Greggs for me is... they don't do anything I like in there.
0: This new pasty they've got out, Stilton... Steak and Stilton.
2: It's too much. I don't want that. I just want a regular Cornish traditional, as they say now.
0: Dinosaur pasties, I call it.
2: Just want a normal pasty.
0: Yeah. The dinosaur pasty.
2: Sayers did a good normal pasty. Yeah. I was like, I just want that with brown sauce.
1: Yeah. Basic pasty.
0: What about you, Bronwyn?
3: Oh, I was always, when I did go, I would go for the vegetarian sausage roll.
0: Of course,
3: The problem I had was I was never quite sure if they were vegan as well because they didn't list it, and I was like, there's a queue, I don't want to get all involved in the allergen
1: conversation.
3: So it was a sort of thing of like I went very infrequently because I was like, well, if it turns out it does have butter in, then I'm not going to ask any questions. I'm not going to eat it very regularly,
0: That's it, isn't it?
1: I know. But you favoured it over the Greggs.
3: Oh, yeah.
1: Vegetarian sausage roll. They went on and on and on about the Greggs sausage. Didn't they? The vegan sausage roll.
3: And the thing is, I don't think I've ever had a non-vegan one.
1: Okay.
3: Because I stopped eating meat when I was 11.
0: Yeah.
3: It's not that it's something's wrong with the meat substitute, because I'm sure it tastes approximately the same as the real one. It's just the seasoning blend they use on it is just not good, and they're always cold because everything in Greggs is always cold.
1: And they can't. That's the thing. I was just going to come to that. Now, Brian, an issue. They won't reheat any food there. Health and safety. No. I can't understand that. But they got ovens in the back to bake them in the first place.
0: Yeah, it's weird.
1: And microwaves sitting there looking at you.
0: What did you
1: used
0: to get from Sayers? What was your go to?
1: I would see if I kind of was going into a Sayers in town. And say I've been in there for a few hours, probably be about 3 o'clock by the time I'd rock up. And then the pasties are about pretty tepid. Do you know what I mean? Or,
0: rock
1: do you know?
0: Up.
1: And then rock up. Well, no. And then I'm looking, like, can you heat them up? No, health and safety and all this. And then, but I probably would have gone for a veggie pasty kind of thing.
2: I used to do nice chocolate cream cakes.
0: Yes.
1: Oh, really?
0: The cake with the pink topping.
2: I was just thinking about that cake. I was trying to think what that was. The jam and cream. We used to get that.
0: I think it was the, I don't know what one it was. You had the pink, it was the pink one, wasn't it, with the cherry on top?
2: We used to get that on a Saturday. Yeah. When we'd go to Sayers in Hayward.
0: That.
2: And come back with loads of pasties and the pink cake. And
0: or chocolate eclair or the, anyway. We're all making ourselves hungry.
2: But it's a shame because it's like, it's a local bakery.
0: Yes.
1: That's it. No, that is a shame.
3: Like, it's very, it's always been very affordable for people. And like, it's really hard to just get like a cheap lunch now.
0: Absolutely. You're right. Yeah. Very. So if they're listening, the owners of Sayers, if you are listening, doubt you will be, but if you are, just pay them.
1: Or pay them.
0: Just pay them the money.
2: So it's S&PB Retail who are now the owners.
0: Are they?
1: So they've taken over the company.
0: Yeah.
1: Is that where, how it's gone? So I wonder, still some of the shops remain open then?
2: Some of them do. It's one of those downward spirals, isn't it?
1: As you're saying, it is like WH Smith's, isn't it? Once you see them starting to close, they're going that direction, aren't they, sadly?
2: Yeah, it's hard
1: generally speaking. It is.
3: I remember it happening to Woolworths.
0: Exactly. Let's not get into Woolworths because the C word's coming up soon. As well as that, we're playing music from a local band. We've got to play this one. Three girls from Chester. Got to spell this out, PEANESS, just before you start writing in. Or ringing in.
1: It's called PNES. The phone.
0: That's the one, exactly. It's PNES, PEANESS, an ugly veg.

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2: 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It's just a short walk from Prince's Park Gates. We're open Monday to Friday, 9 till 4:30. You don't need to struggle alone. 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Or just search in Google Jobs Plus Toxteth and on social media. 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
4: 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Are the parallel universes? 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
1: So, Tazza Unexplained is here today at 3. They are going to have a brand new show. We're just sort of looking at outside and someone's cleaning the window.
2: Hey? They're doing a very good
3: local
2: job.
3: Local man. Honest fella.
1: Yeah, honest fella.
2: But the view has changed, hasn't it? Dramatically.
1: Yes, it's changed.
3: There's a whole street out there.
1: There's a whole street out.
2: Lovely.
1: Liverpool Community Radio 106.7 FM. 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
2: We could share his details, couldn't we?
1: We could, yeah. He's available. New Daily Croissant with Matty Grams. Kira's over there. Bronwyn's here. Andy's here. Right, back into the papers then. Where are we going? Bronwyn. No, Kira.
4: I don't have a paper.
1: We don't have a paper
4: today. Make something up if you want.
1: Why not? Yeah.
5: There's a little snippet here which might lead into what we were chatting before. I mean, we haven't spoken about him for a while, have we? But a certain Donald Trump's childhood home has sold for nearly $2 million after a major renovation. The president lived at the Tudor-style Queen's estate in New York City until he was four. His father, developer Fred Trump, built the home in the affluent Jamaica's estates neighbourhood in 1940, and the family hasn't owned it for several years. I'm just thinking here, would you be interested in buying a home that the former president... Do you know if somebody you knew well, for one reason or another, lived?
6: I would have more problem with that than buying a house that is, like, a crime scene.
5: I know.
6: Because when people say, like, oh, someone died in this house, I'm like, that's probably true.
1: Yeah.
6: When it's like, oh,
1: it's Donald's
6: house.
1: It's Donald's house now.
5: I know, it's interesting, isn't it? I bet they put all that in the bump, you know, kind of history to the house.
6: Well, I mean, by the way, in some states in America, like, real estate agents have to say if the house is allegedly haunted.
1: Do
6: they have to say if it was allegedly the home of a president?
1: Well, yeah, because obviously you're going to get people who are going to go, obviously they have open houses, don't do it, you can go and look. So you get people going to have a look. But you will get those who maybe are Trump supporters who want to buy it.
3: A piece of history.
1: The president was the president himself.
3: Had his breakfast.
1: But do you think then if they buy the house, he's going to come knocking on the door and go,
3: I don't think so.
1: Can you imagine that?
5: Do you think
3: he's probably forgot that he grew up there?
5: He'll probably have some.
3: He's not in the best of health at the moment.
5: No, bless him. Anyway, didn't he have a little round of golf at the weekend?
3: He did. He was visiting Ireland for a golf tournament.
1: Rumours are he won the Irish Open.
3: Allegedly.
1: I don't know. Allegedly, he won the Irish Open.
6: Some journalist might have won the Irish closed.
1: nice little back from Bromwyn there later.
3: A journalist asked President Trump if he what he thought about Irish unification, and he said, "Oh, it's a great idea. I think we should do that."
5: That guy, he just throws things out there, doesn't he? I think he thrives on that.
6: I don't think he knows what that meant. I don't think he knows what that meant.
5: Clue.
6: No.
1: Do you think he's actually told? Do you think he's got his advisor?
3: They say, don't mention the thing.
1: Yeah, and then he just don't go and tell him. Don't speak about this because you go into this country and they go, okay. And
3: he goes, given up. I think in his previous presidency, he did have advisors.
6: He's fired all of the guys who tell him no.
1: Yeah, true.
3: Yeah. It's just a bunch of yes men. You say, whatever, Mr. Trump.
1: Yeah, exactly.
3: But, you know, do you think Irish reunification is a good idea?
1: Now you're asking something. How far do you want to go back? I mean, there's always a story behind it.
3: Like, I was talking this morning in my parents' house. We were talking about Irish reunification.
1: Yeah.
3: And they were saying, well, maybe it is time they did have a vote because the Good Friday Agreement does lay out the terms and conditions
5: for
3: a vote. Yeah. And so it seems like there might be a majority for it, which there might be because they don't ask anyone, do they? No.
6: It is. I mean, it's difficult because I don't really remember a lot of, you know, remember before the Good Friday Agreement. I wasn't born yet, I don't think. But it's one of those things where it's kind of like with Scottish independence, where it's like, well, it seems fair. Like, if you look at in the abstract, because colonialism is bad. It's my hot take for Monday morning.
1: Okay.
6: Monday
1: afternoon.
3: Colonialism. Oh, I don't know about that. It's a
5: profound statement, bro. It's,
6: it's bad. So it seems like I feel like if I was Irish or if I was Scottish, I'd be like, yeah, why do we have to be attached to England?
1: Yeah.
6: That seems like it's not right in the 21st century. But it's also, I understand a whole can of worms that maybe we don't want to open because we only just got them closed.
1: Yeah, that's true. Yeah. Well, that sort of comes from that, right? Yeah.

0: someone who comes from Ireland. Ciara, what's your thoughts?
1: Well, you see, my thought is this. I mean, it's ultimately, I think it's a decision for the people who live on the island of Ireland to decide. Yeah. I really do. And you're talking about a population in the north of Ireland, the six counties that are currently under UK, you know, ruling, is about 1 million people. Mm. And I think times change, times move on. And I think ultimately people, at the end of the day, most people, it's about their quality of life, isn't it? Where they're living and what they're getting. And that comes down to like health, education and all that. And I think all those factors are major. And it's kind of interesting. There'll always be deep-seated connections. Of course there will, with the neighbours here. Of course there will, you know, but it's kind of, can we go forward in a peaceful way? That's the most important thing. The majority of people want that. There'll always be people holding on to the past and that, but ultimately, thankfully, it is in the Good Friday Agreement, and it is a decision for all the people of the island of Ireland. Because it's interesting if you were to ask people who live in the Republic of Ireland what they think about, you know, do you know what I mean? There's two sides to the story, really. Do you know? But going back to Trump and throwing out his comments there, I think he just thrives on that. And I think he's a little off with Britain at the moment, isn't he? So there was a bit of that going on,
0: like,
1: wasn't
0: us,
1: there?
0: Yes.
1: No, there was that going on. And
2: the Falklands.
1: It's just the way he goes and rolls, isn't it? He hasn't a clue. And you can tell he hasn't a clue of the history. I mean, because it's profound, the history, like in Ireland. Of course it goes back hundreds of years and all the rest of it. But no, it does. But, you know, no, live and let live, isn't it? And just,
3: I do wonder, because I don't know how many people will have been, because, like, you know, there's people who want reunification, people who don't want that. I feel like the people who are, like, big supporters of a United Ireland, hearing Donald Trump say it, probably weren't thrilled, most of them.
1: No.
2: Because it's none of his business.
3: Right, it's none of, and it feels like, well, I don't want to be, would this you isn't be, the guy to be attached to
1: exactly,
3: our cause.
1: Yeah. Bronwyn, exactly.
0: Yeah, and as you've rightly pointed out, would you want to be attacked? Would you want him
1: do you want
0: to
1: him
0: be,
1: as your ally?
0: Yeah, you know, I'll back you all the way. No, we're fine, mate, honestly. Exactly. Lord, we've coped this long.
1: We'll sort this one. Do you want to be associated with him, the support, like? Yeah, isn't it? Yeah, totally.
2: But what was interesting was Andy Burnham said
0: your friend.
2: He said, my friend. Yeah. He said,
3: Andy, if you ever want to come on the show.
0: Yeah, Andy, you've done the Great North Run yesterday. Did. Yes. Passing by.
2: A bit tired today.
1: Rest day today.
0: Probably.
2: No, he said that he'd ruled out a referendum.
1: And he threw a spanner in the works, you see. A couple of weeks ago.
2: Why should he have the say, based in London, what the people of Belfast want? Yeah. So it's a bit like, well,
3: and
2: that's...
3: Like, would the President of Ireland be able to have some say on that as well?
0: Yeah,
3: is
0: absolutely.
3: Say
0: The Taoiseach?
1: No, so the Taoiseach is kind of the lead. That's like... Right. That's right. And that's like the Prime Minister here. The President is a more of a symbolic role. They don't have the same powers. But she's actually quite a left-leaning individual in her politics.
3: Yeah,
1: but Mr. Donald Trump wanted to meet up with her. So that could have been an interesting conversation, because she's not afraid of coming forwards, should we
0: She's
1: say,
0: not
1: with
0: backwards
1: her views.
0: In coming forwards.
1: She's not backwards in coming forward. So that could have been a funny one, but he wanted to rock up to Dublin and everything on this trip.
2: It wasn't a state visit at all.
1: No, he totally choreographed the whole thing.
2: Well, he's like, I'm important, so you should put something on for me.
1: Yeah. So everyone up at the crack of dawn on Saturday with security, and you know.
3: It's like when J.D. Vance came to the UK to hang out with David Lammy or something.
1: Yeah, or did he come on holidays or as well? Didn't he
2: see
1: the
2: fishing, didn't
3: they?
2: They
3: went it's a very odd sort of
0: agreement arrangement.
1: They do it totally on their terms, and of course it coincidentally aligned with the Irish Golf Open on.
0: Yes.
1: It just coincidentally happened to be on
0: course. Just happened to be on, didn't it? You know, he thought, you know what? I'm going out to Ireland to watch a bit of golf.
1: Yeah. Yeah. There you go anyway. So he just does it his way, doesn't he?
0: He does.
1: Yeah. So he remained in character, I guess. That's the surmise of it all, isn't it?
0: Right, moving swiftly on. Andy.
1: Take us away from the politics
0: away from all this,
1: of the White House.
0: Please. I'll tell you while you're trying to find a story I noticed before, and I want to get your opinion on this. DeFi food is banned under new school dinner rules in England. So basically there'll be a boost for fresh fruit and veg, and deep fried food will be banned in what governments call the biggest shake-up to school dinner since Jamie Oliver got all the turkey twizzlers. So this is what
3: that
0: they want.
3: Is that a quote from the government?
0: No, I just said that for the fun of it. Hi, Jamie. Anyway, so starchy foods cooked in fat is limited to twice a week. Now, starchy foods cooked in fat oil limited to twice a week. No deep frying permitted. Baked chips only.
1: Like oven chips.
0: Cakes. Yeah. Mm. Maximum twice weekly in secondary school, once weekly in primary, and must include fruit. At least one pasta dish per week must contain 50% or more whole wheat pasta.
2: That's really the worst pasta.
1: They're really cranking it up, aren't they?
0: All dishes must contain at least one portion of fruit or vegetables.
1: Yeah.
0: No pastries, no fried eggs, and no cereal sugar content is restricted. And sorry, cereal sugar, that's for breakfast clubs. And reduced salt and sugar condiments limited to 10 grams portion. Chocolate spreads not allowed. Hang on, here's the best one, yeah. Meat products were permitted twice weekly in secondary and once weekly in primary. Now it's a restricted processed sausages, chicken nuggets and ham only once per week and must be accompanied by fruit or vegetables. And they used to have all bread permitted. This time it's high fibre bread required, at least 4 grams to 100 gram of fibre and must be with a minimum 50% wholemeal flour.
1: So they've really drilled down here in the guidance, haven't they? Do you know?
0: I'm sorry, but...
1: But it's quite prescriptive, isn't it?
3: I don't know. It's obviously, like, you do want kids to be able to eat healthy foods.
0: That's fine,
3: you do.
0: Absolutely.
3: I guess the worry is, like, you know, because there are some schools in, like, affluent areas who already can afford to do, you know, very elaborate... school dinners and probably already had all of this and more in their rules. But then the worry is that if schools are barely covering costs now, then instead of healthier food, they'll just kind of do less food, which wouldn't be ideal.
0: Yeah.
1: But I guess would they be funded, if this is coming from central government, is it Matty? Is this a guidance from central government?
0: This comes from the Department of Education.
1: So they'll have to go out then, won't it, to local authorities, the funding, I would assume, to cover these new changes? Isn't that how it should be if it's coming from central government?
0: I mean, I would assume they have the money in place for them to do it, but doesn't that then put more pressure on the schools to make sure that
3: Because a lot of school dinners are like contracted out, aren't they, to private companies?
0: Yeah. Mm.
3: So in theory, if all the private companies can just kind of change everything so that there isn't sort of that, I guess, kind of like postcode lottery thing of like, you know, there's only so much you can choose, like if the school's in your area, that if all of them can just sort of get on board with these changes and implement them in the private companies, then schools won't have to worry about it necessarily.
2: Yeah, but there's probably less profit margin.
0: It probably is.
2: Like, not 10,000 sausage rolls, you know.
1: I know. Yeah. Well, this is the whole thing, isn't it, with kind of addressing wider issues, you know, of childhood obesity and, you know, that the more the processed foods, they're the cheapest out there, aren't they?
0: They
1: are. Fresh fruit and veg. And, you know, like, that's always been the thing. Well, it's just so much cheaper to stock up, isn't it, on ready meals.
0: It's absolutely right, isn't it?
2: Yeah. Well, the problem would be then for like you know, why not cook in house? It would cost more, but it could be much healthier.
0: It's like the
2: idea is like you get everything down to the cheapest possible option, and then you're like, hey, this food is rubbish.
0: Yeah,
2: who'd have thought? You know.
0: Yeah. Well, the schools minister Georgina Gould told the BBC she was confident schools could deliver healthy meals within existing budgets without diverting funding from elsewhere, like teaching, and that schools would be given a year to implement the changes. She said the government was absolutely determined to support schools to redesign their menus affordably. So as part of the changes, deep-fried chips will have to be oven-baked instead, and pasta dishes will need to be 50% whole wheat once a week. High-fibre bread will also be a requirement.
1: Yeah.
2: But, like, about 20 years ago, they got Jamie Oliver.
0: They did, that's what I said.
2: Well-known pucker chef to come in and do some
0: cooking. Who put the sugar tax on.
2: And that was a whole thing.
0: Turkey Twizzlers.
2: Whatever happened to that, you know? It's like, was it just too costly again? And they the Tories went, no, we can't afford this.
3: I remember all of the, in my primary school, all the teachers in my school talking very, they did not like Jamie Oliver at all. They were really annoyed by all of these changes. There was a bit in one of the like school plays we did.
0: Yeah.
3: About we did like a skit about like all of the like changing
1: suggestions that he was coming up with.
3: Changing suggestions. Because and the teachers have put that in especially because they were so annoyed by it.
2: Mm.
3: So I, I mean, maybe it'll be different if it's coming from the government rather than just one bloke on the telly.
0: Yeah, yeah. No, you're right.
1: Well, he's continued to campaign, though, hasn't he? Sure. It's kind of quite a big mission of his.
2: What was the drop-off with that? Because it was like a big thing, and now it's like not a thing. So when did it fall over?
3: There was just such a pushback, like, around when I was in school of, like, this is just too much pressure on school staff, and the parents are annoyed that, like, their kids are complaining about not being able to eat the food they want and stuff. So.
0: Yeah.
1: It's a really difficult one because, honestly, at the end of the day, like, it's the health of children, isn't it? Yeah. Growing children, like, and with all the evidence.
0: Yeah, the worst
1: there,
0: thing is noticed, you know, as well here. The government has said Cocoa Pops will no longer be an option and chocolate spreads are not permitted.
2: Yeah. But I mean, there's like this, like, a lot of kids are very specific about their diets.
0: Exactly. What happens if you've got a, if you've got a child with special needs or ADHD, and they have the same thing, you know, they have routine, and you break that routine, how are they going to, how are they going to sort that out?
2: Autistic adults at work.
0: Yeah, exactly.
2: Only a very small selection of foods. Yeah. No. And if you say at school, you can't have them foods, they're not going to eat any of them.
0: No, exactly.
2: And they're just going to not eat at all.
0: Yeah, exactly. And that's the thing. So what happens if a child does like Cocoa Pops?
2: Yeah.
0: Right.
2: And that's the only thing they'll eat. That's the
0: only way you get them to eat.
2: Oh, you're not allowed them.
0: And then suddenly you've got an absolute meltdown on your hands.
2: Yeah,
1: I think you need to have at least a Friday treat or something here. It's all things in moderation. That's the best way for us all to roll, really, isn't it, in life?
3: In my school, it is very much like chips on Friday, always.
0: We had chips every day.
2: Yeah, we did.
3: I guess this was the effect of Jamie Oliver.
0: This was way before Jamie Oliver.
3: When I was a child, it was like chips on Friday.
1: Yeah.
0: This was like you had your dinner, or you didn't eat, have your dinner, but it was chips with everything, except on a Thursday when you'd have mashed potato.
2: My mate, Billy Benson, used to have sausage roll and chips and gravy every single day for school dinner.
0: Well, there's nothing wrong with that, mate.
2: And we were like, do you ever get anything else, Benson? And he was like, no, this isn't my favourite.
1: Yeah. Kids are creatures to have.
0: If you've got your favourite meal, you're going to eat it, aren't you? You're not just going to go, oh, I'll try it. You know, if you've got your favourite meal, and, you know, like, my son has got ADHD, and everything he has, he'll play. So it'll be like play. If you try and get something else, it's like, oh no, I'm not touching that. Yeah. And it's
2: the struggle is real.
0: Yeah, is real. And you've got to. I don't think they've taken into account that there are kids like that who may only like a certain thing.
3: I do wonder as well how it's going to affect like the provisions for dietary restrictions, because obviously they'll still have to do that and keep a list of like which kids have allergies. And
0: exactly.
3: But. Or they'll just have to say, if your kid's got an allergy, they have to just do packed lunch or something.
0: Yeah.
3: But because I remember, I was a vegetarian in secondary school, and it was even then a bit of a nuisance to be like a lot of the time, like the vegetarian option was quite an afterthought. They usually did have a pasta, which I would do. I did pasta most days, I think, because that was some tomatoes. but if they've got to put all this thought into like whatever the main thing is that most of the kids are going to eat, then if there's like, oh, and we have to do something vegetarian and we have to do something gluten-free.
0: Yeah, exactly.
3: And we have to do something halal and kosher.
0: The cost build-up.
2: And then you think, oh, we could have like a nut roast, and then you've got like kids who might be allergic to nuts. Well, we can't even bring that into the school because that's going to be...
0: Can I just play thick here? What's a nut roast?
2: Oh, it's quite a popular vegetarian.
0: Yeah, I don't know. I've heard of it, but I've never actually...
2: It's got
3: kind of like walnuts and stuff. You just kind of mix together a whole bunch of different like nuts and grains and stuff.
1: Oh, right. It's a vegetarian.
3: And then you bake it. And it's
1: very
3: nice.
1: It's quite a popular Christmas dinner.
0: I've never actually tried it.
2: We used to have hot dogs and chips, pizza and chips.
0: Yeah, damn right.
2: And chips, sausage roll and chips.
0: Yeah, we had sausage.
2: That's pretty much the diet.
3: Pizza, beans and chips was where it was at.
2: Oh, beans, yeah.
3: Yeah, with the beans, yeah.
0: Yeah. Can't forget the beans.
1: Yeah, well, without playing devil's advocate here.
0: But you're going to.
1: just putting it out there.
0: Go on.
1: I mean, I can sort of sense, but we all can't we, where this is coming from with the government.
3: Yes.
1: And it's about addressing the bigger, wider, very clear issues of childhood health and obesity, which is only on the rise. The evidence is there. So kind of what else can we do other than try to make? Well, I mean, it's one way of making changes here. Do you know what I mean?
3: It's a good impulse politically to try and make, especially like because so many kids maybe at home aren't like for a whole bunch of different reasons.
1: Yeah.
3: So making sure the meal that
1: one meal in the day is a healthy meal.
0: That might be the only meal they get.
1: Yeah, totally. And we also know, like, there are links with a lot of behavioural issues and challenges with certain foods, especially ones with lots of sugars in them, you know, and it's all the stuff we know, but you got to make it appealing, don't you? What about maybe involving kids and wondering in it and in the menus maybe or something in the schools or, do you know, to
3: I mean, this is what they say, like, when you're, first sort of getting your toddlers to try new foods is to, like, get them to help you cook.
1: Yeah.
3: Like, get them to, you know, mash up some bananas or something. Or, like...
1: Empower them.
3: Like, knead some breads.
1: Yeah, that's it. Yeah. And all the sensory feel they get. Yeah. And then they'll have a go
3: in their
1: mouth.
3: And then they'll eat it because they've seen it being made and they know what happened during it. So,
0: there you go.
1: There we go now. We've worked it all out.
0: We've worked it out.
2: Well, maybe the problem is that kids are just sat in school too much and they're doing nothing other than sitting. And that's boring. They should just abolish school. That's what I think.
1: I know. Well, Andy has its place.
0: Did you say then abolish school?
2: Oh, it's rubbish, isn't it? I hate school. Even though I don't go there, I still hate it.
0: Well, I went to
1: school. The whole idea. Do you, Andy?
2: Yeah, yeah. It's not a fan.
0: As I always say, I went to school because it was the law and I had to go. Yes. Didn't mean I have to pay attention.
2: I mean, I like learning stuff, but there's better ways of learning
1: stuff.
2: How
1: you learn
2: school,
1: the stuff.
2: You know?
1: Could
2: do half day at school, maybe.
3: Would you have wanted to go back to the sort of things in the, like, the 1960s when they were trying out different models of school, like, that was more sort of... children could sort of opt into what they were interested in a bit more and could sort of had a bit more freedom to move around the building.
2: Yeah, there was like a program on the radio recently and they were talking about they'd opened a school like that in London and it was like everyone who went there said it was great and it was like, you know, some kids were actually like forming a band in the school and they were like, I've got time to do that and then they're like, well, if you come to this thing for an hour you can do whatever you want later and you can choose a project to do. So
1: nice.
2: The kids would go, I'll go to the lesson, and then I'm going to go start a band with my mates. I'm going to do band practice.
1: Love it.
2: And then you could do different things. So I was like, you know, that's great.
1: Yeah.
2: But it got shut down because somebody complained about it. Yeah. And the council had to shut it down.
0: Well, like, if you look at it, right, if you go back to the 60s, maybe, the, you know, back then, you know, home economics, or as it was, I assume, back then, you know, girls were taught this is what you have to do when you're at home. If you're a wife, you know, if you get married, this is what you've got to do. This will be your role. Back then, it was like they had to, learn.
3: I was thinking about this, you know, because there's been a lot of sort of talk about like, oh well, why don't school? Like people said this for years. Like, why don't schools teach you things you'll actually use in real life?
0: Yeah, I've never used algebra.
3: Well, I tell you what, they tried, and then it was decided that that stuff was for girls, and so it was devalued.
0: Mm. Yeah,
3: and then it got taken off the curriculum and replaced with more maths because that's boy stuff, which is better.
0: Yeah,
3: that's what was decided.
2: Mm. Yeah.
0: In school, when the school I went to, they used to have all the girls would they go to typing.
1: To become secretaries.
0: Well, yeah, that's I mean, you think to yourself, yes. Nowadays you couldn't do that.
1: No,
0: but back then, they'd go to typing.
1: Oh, it was really kind of was divided.
3: What did you do in the meantime?
0: What
3: did the boys do instead?
0: They had like the technology and like the woodwork.
3: Oh, you got to make things.
0: Exactly.
3: Oh, my God.
1: I thought you might be going to managerial school or something.
0: I think when I was at school, back when there was coaching horses and slating school, it was, you know, you sort of looked at it and went, you had to do the lessons. You will learn this. You will learn it. This is what we're doing. And you'd be like, okay, but when am I ever going to use Pythagoras' theorem in real life?
2: If you're into it,
3: if you need to work out a diagonal, to be fair, Pythagoras' theorem is pretty useful.
1: Of course, yeah, no, like kind of bit of...
3: If you're doing woodwork.
1: And engineering and the buildings kind of align and things like that. But it's did you find yourself, even Maddie, back in the classroom then asking the question, why do I need to learn this? Were you asking it in your little head? You know what I mean?
0: I wouldn't actually ask it out loud.
1: No, not out loud.
0: I'd be shown the door very quickly.
1: But in your head, were you kind of thinking, why am I learning this? Interesting, isn't it?
0: I've sat there and I've been in, physics, you know, and they've gone, you know, and you learn and you go, why do I need this? Although I have to admit, I do hold the record for wiring a plug and taking out the entire electrics in the physics lab. I have no idea to this day how the heck I did it.
1: Well done.
2: Some topics in school I found I can't learn. It's like I can stand all day there and I'd be like, I still don't understand what this is. It's like the way it's either the way it's taught or the way my brain is. It's like, what? You know, you can talk to me about maths all day and I'll still be like, what is Pythagoras' theorem? I still don't. I don't understand what that is.
0: Yeah,
2: not, I don't understand like how to do it. I don't know what it. The
1: it's
2: idea
1: just,
2: is.
1: Yeah,
3: the hypotenuse of a right angle triangle is equal to the square.
1: Some of
3: the
1: square, the other two sides.
0: And on that note, folks, we'll play some music before we get into a maths lesson. What gets me is Bron could just reel it off. I'm like,
3: well, this is the thing. Like, if you do, like, the reason why you need to learn all these things is so that when someone later is like, oh, I didn't understand that, you can explain it.
0: Okay. That's fine. I mean, it's
3: really useful to just be able to.
1: It's nice to. I'd also like
0: to state for the record, half of my teachers who taught me retired after I left. Mm. Oh. But whether that's because of their age, I don't know.
1: They went out in high.
3: It's never going to get better now.
1: They'd peaked. Like they taught Marty. They peaked.
2: This is as good as it gets. They peaked and went
0: and getting out of here very quickly. Let's play Banners and the best view in Liverpool.

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1: And me, Edward Robinson. 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
6: 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Liverpool Community Radio, 106.7 FM, New Daily Cross. On me, Matty Grimes. Slowly moves me in mind. Kira's over there.
7: Hello.
6: Broman's over here. The sensible one. Andy's over here.
7: Really?
8: Hello.
6: Yeah.
7: Sensible. Anyway, top of the class.
6: Let's get back into it.
8: We've got a message from the police.
7: Oh, breaking news.
9: A message from the
8: they're after a man.
6: If you'd have told me, I could have actually played that whoop whoop at the sound of the police. Yeah. But anyway, go on.
8: I thought you were going to say the bill.
6: Well, I could find that. But
8: so today, today, 14th of September,
6: yes,
8: between 2 p.m. and 3:30 p.m.,
6: okay,
8: you can go see your local police Tubrook neighbourhood team.
6: Ooh.
8: We'll be dropping a community drop-in session at All Saints Church, Shield Road, Liverpool, L6, 3AD. That's today.
6: Lovely.
8: Between 2 p.m. and 3:30 p.m.
7: Oh,
8: and there'll be representatives also from Your Housing,
6: ooh,
8: One Vision Housing,
7: oh, yeah,
8: Liverpool City Council Community Safety Team, and Riverside Housing. So it's a bit of a
9: Kind of networking thing, drop-in kind of thing.
8: Yeah, like a community thing.
9: Nice.
8: So you've got
6: it's a smorgasbord.
8: With your neighbourhood, so your housing, get down there.
6: Okay.
8: From 2 p.m. today.
6: Okay.
9: Good shout-out.
6: Is a smorgasbord a good word to use?
8: A smorgasbord.
9: Yes.
7: Yeah.
6: Okay.
9: Absolutely.
6: All right, fair enough. I just knew you should have paid attention. There we go. Moving swiftly on.
9: Are birthdays? We into the birthdays?
6: Let's do the birthdays. Yeah, we're not done them. Let's do, come on then. Let's
9: have a quote to begin with, shall we?
6: Oh, go on then.
9: Why not? We'll start with a quote from John Ruskin.
6: Who?
9: Are you not John Ruskin, the philanthropist from 19th century, isn't it?
10: 19th century. I've read a book that he wrote when I was writing my dissertation.
9: Correct.
6: Okay.
9: The highest reward for man's, or woman's, I'd like to think, toil, is not what he or she gets for it, but what they become by it.
10: Yeah, and that is the thing of when we were talking about why should you learn things in school that you don't necessarily need?
6: Correct.
10: Because it enriches you.
6: It does.
9: Yes, absolutely. You may not think it at the time, but later life it'll come through.
6: It will.
9: Absolutely. Slow burner.
10: Yeah.
9: Okie dokie. Birthdays.
6: It's enough of me. Go on. Moving on.
9: Birthdays, my friends.
6: Okay.
9: Right. Walter.
6: Who?
9: Walter Koenig. He's an actor and screenwriter.
10: I
6: have no idea.
9: Ramon can help us here, my dear.
10: Walter Koenig.
9: Yeah.
10: Yeah, I definitely recognise the name.
9: Uh-huh.
10: I don't... Oh, was he in a Star Wars at some point?
6: He may have been.
8: Was he a director, did you say?
9: Yeah, actor and screenwriter.
8: Oh, actor.
9: And screenwriter. Okay. Mm. So Koenig, yeah. Want any clues?
6: I'm just going to throw out there. 68.
9: Okay.
6: That's my guess.
8: Give us a clue.
6: Give us a clue.
9: He's mature.
6: Okay. That narrows it.
8: That's going to be something like, 57.
9: Oh, it's mature too. That's nice, Andy. That's mature.
10: Was he in Star Trek? Oh. I'm going to say 85.
9: Closest Brahman. He's 90.
6: Oh, all right, fair enough.
9: Mature. Yeah. She's in 57 as mature, well, do you, Andy? This is concerning, actually, for me. No.
6: Wow.
9: I know. I'm only kidding. 57 mature, I like that.
6: Yeah, very good.
9: Okie dokie.
6: Well, past it.
9: Lorenzo Piano, who, that's the surname, who is an architect.
6: Okay. Lorenzo Piano.
9: Just Renzo.
6: Oh,
9: actually.
6: Renzo. Sorry, yeah. Renzo. Apologies, Renzo.
9: That's an unusual surname. I've never heard piano Mr. as a piano. Surname. No, I have not heard that before. But yeah.
10: I would like to briefly pivot back. Walter Koenig is Chekhov from the original Star Trek, and I did know that.
6: You were right. Oh, you said someone from Star Trek.
10: I was like, yes.
6: You were right. Yeah. Yes. Well done.
8: Oh, yeah. Yeah.
6: Not in Guess Past Our Problem.
8: I didn't know he was still alive. Oh, wow.
6: Well, he is, because he's 90.
10: He was, like, the youngest one in the original. He was, like, the young ensign. We're talking now about Renzo.
9: Okay.
6: Renzo's
9: birthday. Renzo Piano. He's an architect.
6: Okay. And,
10: not a pianist.
9: No.
8: That would be ridiculous.
9: That would be a little too obvious, perhaps.
8: He plays the clarinet.
9: Okay. Let me see if I can help you a little bit here.
6: Okay. I'm going to go 42.
9: He's an Italian architect.
6: Is he?
9: His notable works include the Centre Georges Pompidou in Paris.
10: Oh, yeah.
9: The Shard in London.
10: Okay.
6: So it's him to blame for that.
9: You don't like the Shard? No?
6: I can't say I've ever had a problem with it. It's never had a problem with me.
8: I'd say he's 72.
9: Okie dokie. Nice.
10: I'm going to say 66.
9: Right. And he's done loads, actually. I'm just going to throw this out here. And that's interesting. So he's done, at the Kansai International Airport in Osaka.
6: Oh.
9: Whitney Museum of American Art in New York City. Istanbul Museum of Art. Oh, the guy's quite well known, isn't he? Yeah, New York Times building in New York City. Anyway, okie dokie. So, Brahman, sorry, remind me again.
10: 66.
9: So we got Andy, did you?
8: 72.
6: I went 42.
9: Okay. No, more mature. 89.
10: Okay.
9: He's done a lot,
6: hasn't he? Is he younger than Chekhov from Star
9: Trek? Yeah, totally. Now, Dmitry Medvedev, Russian politician. Medvedev. I think he's a current politician.
10: Yeah.
9: Oh, I'm giving away a lot there now, but it's,
6: Hey, look, Mr. Tells and Explains turned up.
10: Oh.
6: It's Pete Bertie.
10: Celebrity sighting.
6: Celebrity sighting
10: at the newly cleaned windows.
9: At the newly cleaned windows, we can see them now.
6: We can see. Mr. Tells and Explained himself is here. Anyway, moving swiftly on.
9: Back to Dmitry now. It's his birthday.
6: Dmitry.
9: The Russian politician.
6: 53.
9: Okay.
8: 60.
9: Okay. And Bronwyn?
10: 50, what do you think? 58.
9: Andy, you're closest. 61.
6: Oh, well done.
9: Yeah. Andrew Lincoln, an actor?
6: Oh, yes. Now, he's played in a few things he's been in.
9: Okay.
6: I'm trying to think some of the things he's been in. He's one of those actors you see, but you don't remember his name, and you go, oh, I've seen him in this. I think he's going to be about 55.
9: Okay.
6: I'm just guessing.
9: Okay. Does it help if I tell you what he's in?
6: Yes. Yeah, go on.
9: Okay. Oh, yeah, no, professionally, he's an English actor. His major role was as the character Egg in the BBC drama This Life.
10: Oh, I didn't watch
6: that. No, I've never watched This Life.
9: Okay.
6: I've heard of it.
9: Mm-hmm.
6: I've heard of it, but mm-hmm. I've never actually watched it.
9: Okay.
6: That's why I say he's one of those actors you see and go, oh, yeah. And then
10: quite
9: familiar face.
6: I know from somewhere or some one way or t'other, you know, that type of thing.
10: I'm going to say 31.
9: Okay.
8: 53.
9: Spot on. Bingo. Well done.
8: I have to admit that I got a text saying I would guess 53.
6: No.
9: Have you been
6: in Joe?
9: Did you phone a friend?
8: No, she just texted me going, he's in that. Oh. I would guess he's 53. And I thought, so thanks, Joe.
9: I don't know.
8: I don't think she knew. I think she guessed.
10: I was getting him mixed up with the guy from This Is England, I think.
9: Okay.
6: Oh, yeah. Okay. I know what you mean. Yeah.
9: Right. Now we've got Nas Rapper. Nas, and he's
6: Nas.
9: A rapper.
6: Nas.
9: Beg your pardon, N-A-S.
6: Nas, oh yeah, of course.
9: He's a
6: great
9: rapper.
6: Great album.
8: Just called Nas.
6: Nas.
8: No surname.
6: He's probably got a real name. It's just that for his rapping style, he's probably called Nas.
10: Not Lil Nas X, a different guy.
9: Just Nas.
8: Yeah. Maybe he was formerly Lil Nas X.
6: Well, maybe.
10: I would have thought that he would...
6: I'm going to go 28.
9: Okay.
6: Just throw it out there.
9: Okay.
8: 53.
10: My thought is, if
9: Put your top problem here.
10: If Lil Nas needed to distinguish himself, well, no, then Nas original must be older.
9: Oh, is there a little Nas out there?
10: Yeah.
9: Sorry, I'm not a follower. No.
10: He's done songs, some of them.
9: Rap?
10: Yeah.
9: Okay. Maybe it's his dad. Shame. Nas Jr. Do you know?
10: Could be Nas Jr., hey. I guess.
6: Could be. Could be. Anyway, where are we?
10: Okay. Yeah, the point being, I'm
9: going to scores to come in from
10: assume
9: Roman
10: here. That this guy is kind of like one of the more 90s rappers, arbitrarily, okay. And therefore I will say that he's 47.
9: Bang on again, Andy. 53.
6: His real name.
8: That's my lucky number for today.
6: His real name is Nazia Jones.
9: Not as
6: good as Nas. Yeah. Not as good as Nas.
9: Now, you've heard of this guy.
6: Have we?
9: You will have, yeah.
6: Okay.
9: Sir? Oh, sir, now I didn't realise.
6: Oh, sir.
9: Grant Shapps, former MP.
8: Better for worse. How did he become a sir?
9: I know. How's that
8: Grant
9: happen there?
8: Shapps.
9: I know.
8: What did he even do?
10: Was this during, like, when Boris Johnson, or either him or Rishi Sunak, just did loads of kind of nonsense honours?
6: Yeah.
9: Yeah.
8: I mean,
6: do you want an honour yet? You can have one. Away
9: yeah.
6: you
9: yeah,
6: go.
9: I remember he heaped loads of them just before he left. They left the Tories, didn't they? They did a load of them around them.
6: Yeah.
8: But Sir's just like a... Like not even like Lord.
6: I think I think he's Grant about Shapps. 58.
9: Okay. Higher or lower, Andy?
6: Lower.
9: Never heard. Play your cards right.
8: 60.
9: Okay. Bronwyn.
10: 64.
9: Bang on, Matty. 58.
6: Do you know what? I was a total today? Guess. Guess.
9: Mm-hmm.
6: Genuinely.
8: What was his job? Was he defence or something?
10: Grand transport, wasn't he?
9: Transport. Well, remembered, yeah. I think it was, yeah.
6: Yeah,
9: dressed in the smart suits.
10: Well, because there's that thing about some ferries and he got a company to do it.
6: Yeah.
10: Didn't have any ferries.
8: It was like it's just like mates. It was like, I'll build you ferry for like 150,000. And he's like, whatever. And then it was like, actually, we spent £1 billion on the ferry that doesn't work.
9: And then he ends up with Sir in front of his name.
10: Yeah.
6: Well, you know.
9: That's how it goes. That's how it rolls.
6: You can buy a title nowadays.
9: Okay. Expensive.
6: It is. Well, that's not actually. There's about £100 by it.
8: Like
6: a
8: law.
6: Right,
9: okay. That's what it's all about.
6: So you can have Lady Bronwyn of Egbeth.
9: Yes. Oh, lovely. Lady Bronwyn of Egbeth. Could you roll with that?
6: Is it Egbeth?
10: No, I live in Toxteth.
6: Okay, Lady Bronwyn of Toxteth. How's that?
9: Lovely. For £100.
8: If you give Matt £100, we'll give you that title.
6: Don't give Matt £100. Don't give Matt
8: £100. I've got a big list of titles under the desk. You can have one for £100.
9: Fishing them out now.
6: Funny you should say that.
8: It's written on the back of a bus ticket, but it's legit, it's proper.
6: Just move on.
9: Finally, on the birthday list for today, we have Jessica Brown Findlay, an actress.
6: Oh, I refer to her. TV and film expert over there.
9: Now, there is a photo of her, but I think that could give away.
10: I don't think I remember her.
9: Let me see if I can find out what she's been
6: involved with. Come with the age up and show us the picture, and then we'll all go, oh, it's her!
9: It's just even though if you see her, picture, a giveaway really here, isn't it? And here we go. Now, let's see what she's been involved with. Known profession is Jessica Griffin. She played Lady Sybil Crawley in the ITV period drama. Oh, Downton Abbey. Sybil Crawley. Which you remember? Yes.
10: I've never watched Downton Abbey.
9: I did not. Okay. Mm. She featured in and Amelia Conan Doyle in the 2011 British comedy drama feature film Albatross. You know that, do you?
10: No.
9: Let's see, what else was she in the film adaptation of Mark Helprin novel Winter's Tale. She co-starred in Paul McGuigan's Victoria Frankenstein as Lorelei.
8: I'm just going to guess. 67.
6: I'm going to go younger. I'm going to go 43.
9: Okay.
10: So she wasn't like the matriarch of Downton Abbey. Smith.
6: Yes.
10: So she must have been...
6: Dame Maggie Smith.
9: Let's get these titles right. The day of titles.
6: I don't want Aloy's writing and going, do you know what?
10: Dame Maggie, if you're listening, we'd love to have you on.
6: Of course. Do join us.
9: Yeah. I think, sadly, did she pass away?
6: Okay, maybe not then. Is she?
10: Hold on.
6: Yeah, we'll have to Google
10: sidetrack,
6: it. Sidetrack.
10: Sidetrack.
6: Sidetrack.
9: Or her contemporary of hers earlier this year.
10: Oh my gosh, she did.
9: Yes, wow. Yes.
6: Okay,
9: yeah.
6: Maybe not join us on the show.
8: Yeah.
9: Oh, she's a wonderful actor, wasn't she? Yeah.
6: Mm. She was.
9: Yeah, that's wonderful. Anyway, we digress. so we're back now. So maybe
6: we're back.
9: Tim Maggie Smith, rest in peace. And yes. We're back to the birthday of Jessica.
10: Sybil then might have been either Maggie Smith's character's daughter or granddaughter.
9: Indeed.
10: I'm going to say that she's like the young ingenue of the family and that she is now 37.
6: I'm going to go 54.
8: I already said 67.
9: I'm sorry, it's been a while ago, Andy.
8: Probably not.
6: It's been a while. It's been a while.
9: She is 39. Your closest. Wow. Your logical thinking was absolutely playing out. I think she was like a grand. She was one of the. Yes. I think she was one of the daughters of the central couple. And do you know what I mean? So yes, a granddaughter of herself. So anyway, so that's all the birthdays.
8: It's also my friend Freya's birthday.
10: Oh, do we have happy to guess?
6: Do you have to guess how old?
10: No,
8: we don't have to.
6: Oh, okay.
9: Happy birthday, Freya! Happy birthday! Enjoy your day.
6: Gee, happy birthday, Freya!
9: And then we got a little anniversary here, the 14th of September, 1959. The Soviet spacecraft Luna 2. Reaches the moon, becoming the first human-made object to make contact with another celestial body. Wow.
6: Wow.
8: What year was that?
9: 1959.
8: So only 10 years later, they were walking
10: people.
8: On the moon.
9: Yeah, that's amazing. Wild, the probe struck the lunar surface at high speed, providing a dramatic Cold War milestone, indeed.
8: Mm.
9: Was that deliberate, I wonder, or is it a missed target?
8: We meant to crash it really fast. That's what we went for.
6: Yeah.
8: Sorry,
6: we
8: sort billion, of billion
6: we wanted dollars. To see what the impact would be.
8: Yeah, see, well, it's like to have a crash in space. It's, you're supposed to do that.
9: Yes.
6: Yeah, honestly,
9: you hear that a lot, don't you?
6: That was meant to happen.
9: Yeah.
6: I don't know.
9: Yeah, testing. We
8: didn't
9: were testing.
8: Did NASA's face crash a thing into the moon recently? Elon Musk.
10: Something like that. Yeah, something crashed into
8: and everyone was like, how dare he crash his rockets into the moon? It's like, well, newsflash. They've been doing that for ages.
10: He's been crashing rockets into
6: the
10: moon.
6: The thing is, if you do go to the moon, right, mm-hmm. Will you find these wreckages?
10: Yeah,
6: you know what I mean? Would you be like, oh, man, can't even come to
10: the moon? Because the atmosphere is so, like, the atmosphere is such that things don't really like rot or anything because there's no biological like detritivores or anything, so there's no
9: breakdown of the substances or decays or anything.
8: Somebody sent me a news story yesterday about astronauts having leaving the fecal matter on the moon.
6: Yeah.
8: How the scientists are like, now, well, we should get those bags back and have a look inside and see if any of the bacteria has survived.
10: I mean, it would be good science, but it would be gross science.
6: I think. Yeah, I mean, you know, send someone up. Yeah, do us a favour, mate, while you're up there, just pick up those bags, will you?
8: What's in them? Don't worry about what's in them, mate. Just pick them up.
6: Just pick them up, bring them back. Don't worry about it.
10: Don't open them.
8: Don't put them by your lunch.
9: You should have a little pooper scoop, shouldn't there, or something up there, isn't it? You know, like up down here on Earth.
6: Yeah. And the aliens are like that, don't you know what? These people coming up here.
9: I think I have heard about that, the concern of us leaving. Literally, our general waste and whatever debris up there, you know, and the more there's going to be space tourism, you know, there's concerns for all this. Of course, there will be.
6: Okay. Yeah, absolutely. Yeah.
8: Well, there's more junk just in the atmosphere of Earth every year because people just drop their rockets.
9: They say
8: off.
9: That and they can see it. Yeah, it's space just flying around. Yeah. Isn't
8: and even
9: it?
8: Like a small ball bearing can like destroy something because it's moving so quickly.
10: Yeah, it's going back.
8: Yeah.
9: It's mad, isn't it?
8: Go straight into the space station or whatever.
10: Was it in Gravity, Sandra Bullock one, where it's like there's the bits of space debris hit them and it's really traumatizing? For me, at least, it was.
6: Well, I don't know. The thing is, could you, if you were, right, would you go to space? If you were offered the chance, would you go? Would you go to the moon?
10: No.
9: Would you not, Bronwyn? Would you not be interested? No?
10: Well, William Shatner, right, went on one of these little sort of tourism space trips.
9: Yes.
10: And he said this really interesting, profound thing about he got there and he looked out at space, being the guy who was the face of space optimism in the 60s. And he said, I just realized that everything important I just left behind on it, like everything was behind me, all the stuff I cared about. And then he just was really keen to get back to Earth.
9: Almost an anticlimax, almost.
10: He just looked at it and was like, there's nothing out there.
9: It's just black, isn't it? Yeah.
8: Yeah, but he's got to go further to find the bold new worlds.
6: But I'm yeah. I'm, my money's on which hotel company is going to be up there first.
9: It's going to happen.
6: You know what I mean? It's going to happen. Well, people say you will be able to live on the moon.
8: You say that, but it's like, you know, it's so expensive and so resource heavy.
10: And it's just, it's not, like, it's going to take countless centuries for it to ever be, like, pleasant enough to live on the moon that anyone would pay money to do it.
8: Like, it's very, it's like Antarctica. People live in Antarctica, but it's so fringe still because it's so difficult to do. So you're doing that on the moon, it's going to be like, like, I'd go, if you were like, oh, do you want to go to space tomorrow? I'd be like, yeah, defo, you know.
9: Would you be up for Andy,
8: Yeah, I'd just go to space.
9: I would be curious. I would just love, I just think the sight of,
6: would you
9: know,
6: look back at the Earth and go, wow.
9: Well, you just
8: what
9: hear,
8: a bunch of losers.
9: I know.
8: I'm so glad I'm here in space.
9: To stay or to go, I know.
6: I mean, I'd go to space simply because my weight would disappear. I could just float around.
8: That would be cool. I'd like to do that.
6: But then if you're doing that and you crash into stuff, you don't really feel it. Then when the gravity goes off and you go down, you're like,
8: You probably get a lot of bruises. Yeah. I mean, you are going to be bumping around in like a confined space.
10: And
8: you
10: they do hitting stuff. This is a little bit gross for radio, but...
6: Go on.
10: Well, they say, like astronauts say that because there's no, like, such a long time, no gravity, so you stop, you know, walking the way you would normally. So the skin on the bottom of your feet kind of like falls off because you're not walking on it.
6: Oh, lovely.
8: Well, yeah, because you're not putting any pressure on it, so you'd have no pressure sores almost.
9: Well, there's so much training that goes in, isn't there, for the astronauts to kind of adapt to all
6: that.
8: Well, that's the jump between tourism, where you're a casual, like, William Shatner going up for, like, 20 minutes.
6: And trained, and trained astronauts. But the thing is, as I say, I know we would make this joke about maybe a hotel company, but can you imagine them building it? If there are aliens, they're going, come on, this is our place.
9: You know, it's like a
6: little protest stop the hotels.
8: Looking through the window.
6: Yeah.
9: Branch of the Premier you're in up there or something.
8: I just you see 2001 A Space Odyssey. It looks like a good time.
6: I've not seen
10: it. I feel like famously it was a pretty bad time.
8: I suppose it was.
6: I've not seen it.
8: But like the bit before all the bad stuff happened, it was like, oh yeah, space looks fun. Everyone's like, you know, in the hotel.
10: Everyone's,
8: it's the big wheel.
10: Like there's the lady going round the...
6: I've not seen it in the big wheel.
8: Tell us.
10: Well, yeah, because there's a bit where it's like a restaurant or something, and there's a waitress.
6: Yeah,
10: and because there's no gravity, she just kind of walks round up onto the ceiling.
6: Oh right.
10: Yeah.
9: Oh yeah.
6: I never knew that.
8: Yeah. So I think they should build a hotel like that.
6: I mean, it'd be interesting if they did. I mean, obviously, you know, gravity pulls, or you know, you have to wear gravity
10: moon boots,
6: or something. You know, just to.
8: Well, if you can spin fast enough in orbit and make an orbital spinning station, you should
10: like in Project Hail Mary, where they have the centrifuge on the spaceship.
8: Yeah, which is like 2001, isn't it? Where they just do the same centrifuge thing. Yeah,
6: centrifugal force.
9: Yeah, have you read that? It's a wonder. Just very quick shout out for a really good book and insight into all this orbital. You know that lovely book that won the Booker Prize a couple of years ago.
8: Oh, yes, about the people in space.
9: Astronauts. Only a really slim little read.
8: Yeah, I've read that.
9: It's lovely, isn't it? And it's just
8: like
9: hour
8: by hour they go over different continents.
9: Yeah, circumnavigating the world, the Earth. Yeah.
6: Now we can find the carpenters to play intergalactic. I could do.
8: Do that.
6: Yeah. Give me a minute.
10: Wow.
6: Give me a minute.
10: The '60s were such a strange time.
9: I know. On top of the world.
8: Yeah. I mean, people were going.
6: All right, we're not pushing the boat out that far.
9: Okay. Fair
8: enough.
9: People
8: were like going to different types of schools. People were building weird buildings.
9: Did it coincide though with
8: listening to like crazy music?
9: People were
8: taking
9: also
8: taking loads of acid.
9: Yeah. I was just going to say taking lots of interesting things.
8: It
9: coincided
8: time
9: with that in their diets.
6: Where are we?
9: Extraordinary imaginations. Yeah.
6: Why are you doing this to me?
8: Is it not working?
6: No, it's saying that I put in the title into a certain search engine.
8: All the search engines are available.
6: Yes. And it's saying that they're taking me to the page and that track is not there.
8: Is that the name of it or has it got a different name?
6: Well, I know it as calling all the occupants
10: of interplanetary space craft.
6: Yeah, the World Contact Day.
10: Yeah.
9: There was a funky song in the '80s as well, wasn't there, about calling space disability? Do you remember
6: that? Funny you should say that.
9: Yes.
6: Because that's actually what you're thinking about is this one. Now hang on. One second. Yeah. Don't know what's going on there. Spotify, get off. Get off now. Thank you. Other brands are available.
8: Right. Are they, though?
6: Well, I don't know. I don't know, mate. I just read what's on the screen.
8: It used to be other brands.
6: Right, yeah. I think what you're talking about is this one, which you played a few weeks ago.
9: Yes, we did.
11: Trying to reach Flight Commander P.R. Johnson on Mars Flight 247.
12: Very well. Hold on, please. You're through.
11: Thank you, operator.

0: try again next year.
1: Rumours are she was still on hold all those years later. The Ra Band, Clouds Across the Moon.
2: About what?
1: What up? Just talking. Yeah. One of those records that you'll never hear again. I mean, I've not.
2: You played it twice now.
3: You've played it twice. Well, you'll probably hear it again in about 2 weeks.
1: They get 20p in royalties.
3: Ah, that's
1: so
3: nice.
1: So that could help.
3: Yeah.
1: Anyway.
3: Is it like a bit of a one-hit wonder?
1: Yes.
3: Was it? Yeah.
1: Well, no, the other... It was a top 10 hit for them, but after that, I don't think they... So they class as one-hit wonders.
3: That's what they are.
1: Anyway, moving swiftly on. I believe now Russell is waiting for... Andy, Russell has sent you him.
2: He's sent them telepathically.
3: How wonderful.
2: So I'm going to be remembering them all.
1: Okay, we can hardly wait. So we may as well start with
2: Joe Bruce.
3: Right.
2: Pisces for Joe.
1: Pisces.
2: Well remembered, everyone.
3: Yes.
1: Thank you.
2: Romance and adventure make an attractive pair.
1: Ooh.
3: They do indeed.
2: A relationship could feel more exciting when you share a dream.
1: Oh.
2: Speak openly, but check your meaning has landed properly.
1: Okay.
2: Misunderstandings are possible if everyone relies on hints.
1: Oh.
3: Go away.
2: Your intuition is strong. Especially around emotional matters. Follow it, but ask questions too.
1: Okay.
3: Oh, he's so wise.
1: Thank you, Russell.
2: Matthew,
1: what's Scorpio, mate. I won't believe anything.
3: Scorpio.
2: Friendship and romance.
1: There we go.
2: Carry extra intensity.
1: Really?
2: One conversation could inspire a bold new goal.
1: Really?
2: Enjoy the closeness, but keep practical realities in view, especially around home responsibilities. Your instincts may point towards an option you'd previously overlooked.
1: Okay.
2: Follow the clue without abandoning common sense.
1: Russell?
2: Don't jump off a bridge.
1: No. Oh, cheers for that, mate. I really appreciate that. Yeah. Cheers, yeah.
2: I'll just say what he says.
1: Russell, on behalf of me, mate, you are talking absolute. Anyway, moving swiftly on.
3: And all scorpions out there.
1: And all scorpions out there. Yeah,
3: I'd say.
1: Right. Yeah.
2: Taurus.
3: Oh, well remembered.
4: Yeah.
3: Thank you.

0: Love and affection feel especially important.
1: Oh.
0: Love again. That's three.
1: That's three loves.
0: A creative gesture could say more than a lengthy explanation and bring you closer to someone special. If tension appears, don't dig your heels in automatically.
2: Okay.
0: Deal with what's actually being said. Keep life simple. Well, stay observant and let useful ideas emerge whilst you're getting on with things.
2: Oh. Love it. Oh, thank you, Russell. Thank you.
1: And we've got Brahmins,
0: I forgot.
1: Cancer.
0: Okay. Your charm
1: hello.
0: Is working overtime.
3: Is it? I mean, that's not for me to say.
0: Making conversation, romance, and creative projects especially rewarding.
1: Hello.
0: To express what matters instead of merely keeping everyone comfortable. A relationship could push you beyond your usual emotional boundaries, but that isn't necessarily bad news.
2: Okay.
0: Ask what the situation is teaching you.
3: What is the situation teaching me?
2: Indeed.
1: You would think of
0: that one.
2: Yes, indeed.
1: Russell, get in touch with us, mate. Tell us.
0: He is getting in touch with us.
2: He's speaking to us right now.
0: He's speaking through me.
3: If we had a Ouija board in here, it'd be
1: he's still alive.
0: He's not dead.
1: He's not dead yet.
2: Did he have? Was it him who had Meg with the big? She was separate.
1: She was separate. Mystic Meg.
2: Yeah.
1: She was. She was the one who they used the lottery, didn't she?
0: She did.
1: And they used to, she'd predict. Things today the number 9 will be drawn in the lottery. You'd be like,
0: and then she'll go, well, I didn't, when I said 9, I meant like 4.
1: Yeah.
0: So, Aries, this one's my one.
2: Oh, yes, it's yours.
1: Come on, Andy.
0: Relationships ask more honesty from you.
1: Oh,
0: you can have closeness without sacrificing independence,
2: lovely,
0: but only if you say what you need at work. It's always at work. I don't want to think about work. Yeah. Teamwork could produce excellent results. Oh. So I'm off work.
1: Look at this show. So
2: look at this today. Here we are.
0: So don't insist on doing anything yourself. That's true.
1: That's true.
0: I'm just doing nothing at work by myself.
2: Okay.
0: Anyway, that's something else I'm doing.
2: You're just home, letting them know.
0: Home also benefits from warmth and attention. Give loved one times to share responsibility and listen properly.
2: It's all in the listening.
1: Yeah, it's lovely.
2: Oh, well, thanks. Thanks for being the messenger there.
1: Pass him through to Andy.
2: I know.
1: Very nice.
2: Always is the helpline, isn't there?
1: We were concerned
2: at all.
1: 80p a minute.
0: We won't be giving that out.
1: We'll definitely not be giving that out. I mean, it makes enough money.
2: Yeah.
1: Dare to Dream's a free event that's a journey to health utopia, an interactive performance where communities, stories, actors, and audiences come together to explore healthier, fairer futures.
0: Oh, is this Aidan's thing?
1: Yes. It takes place on Wednesday, the 16th, between 1 and 3 at Myers Space, 106 Marsh Lane in Bootle, L24JQ, if you want to put in your sat-nav. Thursday, it's in Liverpool City Centre, between 1 and 3. That's the 17th, 63 Old Hall Lane, Liverpool L32 5TH. Apologies. Of course, it's in the City Centre.
2: L32 is Kirby.
1: Yeah, exactly. Yeah. Yeah, I thought it was
0: Town Centre.
1: Yeah, I thought it was Old Hall Street.
2: Yeah. Oh, no, say the name again of the street, was it?
1: Old Hall Lane.
2: Yes, that is in Kirby,
1: yeah.
2: Yes.
1: Yeah. Mm-hmm. Mm-hmm. And then on Friday, St. Bride's Church, Percy Street, L67LT. That's between 7 and 9 if you want to go along.
0: Is that this Friday?
1: It is this Friday, the 18th.
3: St. Bride's is an... I go to a few things in St. Bride's. It's a nice old building, yeah.
2: Mm. Yeah, what? Good. Yes.
1: I've been to church for years.
2: I checked out band. The on things going on. I checked out Liverpool Museum this weekend.
1: Did you?
2: Yes, I did. I hadn't been there for a long time.
1: Which one? The one in William Brown Street or the one on the Pierhead?
2: One on the Pierhead.
0: Oh,
1: right. Have you tried the one on William Brown Street?
2: No, I don't think. Do you mean the World Museum?
1: Yes,
2: I have years ago with the kids. That's a great one. But
1: it's an excellent one.
2: Yeah, though. Yeah, totally. Still waiting for the Maritime Museum, though, because I really want to get back. It's been closed for ages.
3: Ages.
0: As has the Tate Gallery.
2: I missed the Tate. I really missed them.
1: It's due to open next year. I think they were taking two years out to do.
0: But then they said that they didn't have enough money to finish it.
3: It got delayed.
0: It's in limbo.
1: Oh, I didn't know that.
2: And correct me if I'm wrong, is the Maritime Stroke Slavery Museum, that's the one museum, is that right?
3: Yes, it is.
2: That's another couple of years at least before that's finished, you know.
3: So, yeah.
2: That's a relatively new building.
3: It's building is part of the old dock structure, but it's a it was renovated not all that long ago.
2: Correct, like the last 10 years or so,
3: yeah,
2: isn't it?
3: Kind of. I definitely remember it opening for the first, they redid it all.
2: Yeah.
1: I remember the Tate opening in Liverpool, 1988?
0: Mm. Yeah.
1: There was a big, massive event. Oh, yeah. At the time, the Albert Dock was still getting used to
2: being brought back to life. Yeah.
1: Being brought back to life after after many years of it being derelict. Yeah. And the Tate moved in, and there was a big, massive firework display, and people were,
2: That's brilliant.
1: It was a really good night. It was really, good to see. And then obviously, ITV. Granada had actually an office there. As you go into the Albert Dock, as you're going up towards the pump house,
3: that building
1: used to be their news base for Liverpool.
0: And then they used to have This Morning.
1: Yes.
0: Studios in the dock.
1: Where you could never bunk off school.
2: No, you couldn't really be seen walking past.
1: No, you couldn't be seen walking past. No.
2: You couldn't, could you?
1: No.
0: I mean, that's quite exciting. We don't have anything like that now. Any kind of media organisation like that. Apart from us, obviously.
3: It's all gone to Salford now, isn't
1: it? Yeah, it is. That's all the media. All the
2: media city.
1: Which is a huge place.
2: It's ever growing, isn't it? And
1: it is.
2: Expanding, and it's more and more. And with current PM there now, he'll be all about more and more. But
1: when they moved out of London, they sort of wanted a central location, so they went Manchester. Mm. But then when ITV moved, BBC went, well, hang on.
2: Yeah.
1: We'll follow you.
2: We'll follow you.
1: So,
2: and very successfully.
0: Yeah.
1: But it is like slap bang in the middle, so it's easy for everyone to get to. But it's absolutely huge.
2: Mm. Yeah.
1: There's all sorts of...
0: Well, it's at the expense of local...
1: Absolutely.
0: So did you see anything good in the Liverpool
2: Museum? Yeah, no, it was good. You've got to remember that there's so much in there. There's only so much one can take in, isn't there? And there's three floors in it. They advise us to start from the top, work down. And the top floor is cultural. So all the history of football history in Liverpool. It's a lovely little film, even for somebody who's not an avid football fan. It's actually a lovely history of the connection between Liverpool and Everton and how they split and the rent issues way back and all that. It's really nice, kind of story. And then there was the whole, obviously, the music, the cultural music, the Beatles, Zilla Black and all. So many bands. I didn't realise there was such a huge kind of black music movement up in the Toxteth area and jazz and that kind of
1: huge because you've only got to look at some of the bands that have come out of there. An example's the real thing. When we had... I'm going back about 18 months. We had Chris Amu on. They said they were just these lads from Toxteth who recorded and were picked up. And
2: But they brought they would come, a lot of them from the Caribbean, weren't they? Mm-hmm. They'd kind of gone back their family history. So you're bringing all that kind of culture in. It's brilliant, isn't it? And the music coming from that,
3: We have now the Caribbean Centre right on. Mm-hmm.
1: Of course,
3: Very much part of that.
2: Yeah.
1: That's the thing there.
2: And would there be lots of gigs on there now in the Caribbean Centre with bands and that?
3: I don't know if they do so much gigs. I know they do kind of community that they have food stalls and stuff, and I think they do sports quite a few.
2: Didn't we have a guest here?
1: We did. Basketball.
2: Yeah. Really basketball, impressive what they were doing. Yeah.
3: Sports. Mm.
1: But that's been around for years.
2: Yeah.
1: It's been around for years.
2: Yeah, yeah. And all good stuff. Yeah.
1: I'm going to throw this question out there for all three of us. I always say this: if the Beatles hadn't have made it, would the Merseybeat and Liverpool bands be around? Because I feel that maybe they would, if they hadn't have made it, would we still have? We'd still have local bands, but would
3: we be known as a
1: would
3: musical
1: we be known
3: city?
1: As a musical city?
0: Probably not.
3: I think that. I mean, kind of in the same way that Sheffield is has a big music scene, but in the UK we know that about Sheffield, but maybe in America they wouldn't know that. I think maybe it would be a similar thing of people would still know of Liverpudlian bands and would be there's lots of music coming out of Liverpool, but people wouldn't necessarily be internationally that's a famous city for music.
1: Yeah.
2: Yeah. I know. I just think they you think music, Liverpool, you just straight away go, the Beatles, don't you? You just do, inevitably, you know.
1: That's right. That's immediate. The first thing you think is the Beatles. But then, of course, they then paved the way for the likes of...
3: Frankie.
1: Well, Jerry Mars and Priscilla Black, you know, those who went to America. And then Frankie.
4: Some of those
1: bands
4: would have been popular anyway.
1: Oh, yeah, they would have been, but...
2: Yeah.
4: If it wasn't the Beatles, it'd just be someone else.
1: Yeah, but at the time, it was...
4: It could be Jerry and the Pacemakers.
1: Yeah, exactly.
3: I would love if Jerry and the Pacemakers were at the same, level of people know of infamy as the Beatles.
1: Yeah, I think at the time when the Beatles started, they got formed, they joined at the right time, they hit the music scene at the right time where the music was changing from...
2: It was
1: sort of like rock and roll to sort of not pop music as such, but
2: it was going that way. Wasn't it? Yeah, it was becoming younger and freer and more liberal
3: because Elvis kind of paved the way of young women, like teenage girls, were the tastemakers of music.
1: Yeah,
3: and the Beatles really benefit from that.
1: Exactly,
2: there is an element of that, isn't it? Yeah. I mean, well, that's what they say, isn't it? You know, it's talent, and what's the saying that goes? You know, luck comes from talent and opportunity coming at the right time, isn't it? Yeah. And just knowing and putting yourself out
1: being
2: there.
1: In the right place at the right time,
2: completely. Yeah. You know,
4: but some of the older Beatles stuff is like quite pedestrian, you know. It's like there's a lot of covers of Elvis songs.
1: Was it a case of, they split up in 69, didn't they? But they'd done the concert on the roof at the records, you know. But do you think it was a case of the time? And I think it's been documented that as it went on, the likes of Lennon and you know, John Lennon actually got maybe fed up and went, you know what, at the end of the day, we've reached. They want to go in different directions.
4: Yeah,
1: the late 60s was the psychedelic era.
2: Yeah.
1: They were trying new things, and it took off. But did they really reach a point where they sort of went, you know what, maybe we've run our course?
4: But if they stayed in Liverpool and never got big, they would never become that.
1: No, absolutely
4: Beatles band
1: not.
4: That they became, which is wild.
3: Because they never would have gone to India and discovered sitars and stuff.
1: Yeah, exactly.
4: So it's like a kind of, you know, they just got, as you said, got lucky and then became sort of more because it was very much like a covers band doing sort of like 50s rock and roll.
3: Like the Berlin music scene as well probably had a big influence on
1: that. Yeah, absolutely. Because he went to Hamburg, didn't he? Yeah. And then, you know, Stuart Sutcliffe.
3: So it's a whole, it's a
2: combination of factors,
3: different things.
1: Absolutely.
2: And they proactively, actually, I remember capturing this in the museum, it says that they proactively really worked on their style and their image and the image of the first suits that they came out. Remember that, and really polished it up. And this is how we're doing it, and we're going out there rather than, management and all that. Yeah, look it. Yeah.
1: Yeah, if you look at it, but I mean, you know, and then you've looked at the history of Liverpool music, you know, you've got the number one wall on. Matthew Street, all those who had number ones are on there. You know, as you say, you know, you look at it, but there were some some singers from the Beatles era that went under the radar.
2: I didn't realise all Crystal Manoeuvres in the Dark.
1: Technically they're from the Whirl.
2: Is it? Okay. Oh, right.
1: If you want to claim them.
2: Well, they're in the museum being listed.
3: They're a Merseyside band.
1: You know, but you look at some of the bands that, you know, occult bands, Echo and the Bunnymen.
4: They're still popular.
1: Yeah, exactly.
3: I think especially now, you know, Echo and the Bunnymen, like people my age really love Echo and the Bunnymen.
1: Yeah, exactly. Ian Prowse and Pelle in Amsterdam. Mm-hmm. You know what I mean? These are bands that have done the circuit, who've been around for years. Ian Prowse has been around for nearly 40 years in music. But as I say, you look at those bands and then you look at the likes of Frankie. And then if you want to bring them all up to date, you look at the likes of, in the late 80s, Sonia and...
3: Atomic Kitten.
1: And, you know, bands like that.
2: It's still gone on and the...
1: It's gone on and on.
2: X Factor, there's so...
1: Rebecca Ferguson.
2: Yeah, you know, there's kind of,
1: That's what I mean. In a way, when we're not here, right... When our time is up on this mortal coil,
2: which could be sooner.
4: AI is going to take over the world. We've got that.
2: For the benefit of our listeners, it'll be in a couple few minutes' time anyway.
1: You know, that music's still going to be around.
4: Not until AI.
1: Imagine the AI Beatles.
4: They've got that. That already exists.
1: It's like ABBA with the holograms. Yeah. The hologram tour. Yeah. Now, okay, ABBA were quite good at music, but would you pay 30 quid to go and watch a hologram?
4: People do.
2: I did.
3: I hear it's what? Really fun.
2: I absolutely loved it. I don't mind admitting I'm an absolute diehard ABBA fan from my childhood.
1: That's fair enough.
2: One of my absolute claims to fame, my first publication and only to date, was my letter being printed in the official ABBA magazine.
1: Oh, hello.
2: Yes, when I was aged about 8. Wow. Okay. So,
1: did you get a badge?
2: No, I got the reply and it was in the magazine. But those are the days your address and everything went into the magazine. And then I suddenly got all these letters from other fans from all over the place.
4: Cheering. Okay.
1: Anyway. Just wanted to be pen friends.
2: Yeah, exactly.
4: What
2: back
4: did
2: in
4: you
2: the day.
4: Write about ABBA?
2: I wrote to them and I wanted to ask them, where did the girls get their outfits from? And I like to think, even though I'll just tell me no, it was made up by somebody else, but I like to think, Agnetha, the blonde-haired girl, did answer my letter and said she named the store in Stockholm. I like to think she
1: did. They probably did, actually. Yeah. They're probably letters like that that have gone, yeah, okay, we'll reply to this.
2: That was funny. Anyway.
1: I mean, you should have got letters saying, you know what, you lot can't sing.
4: Yep. They wouldn't publish those letters.
1: No, absolutely not.
2: And they were mainly kids, like, weren't they?
3: Yeah,
2: like, honestly,
3: I imagine.
2: Yeah.
3: I mean, they're like agents or whatever must have, like, they must show them at least some of the like the nice messages from you, because like, why else did you do it? You know?
2: Yeah, no, totally. But going back to the hologram and the whole AI world we're in. Yeah, no, because I never got to see them live, and they came to Dublin, and I remember my friend went to see them, but I didn't have a ticket, and one of those things. So I went to it. Yeah, sure, they weren't live, but it was unbelievable as to what they can do with AI and the whole atmosphere of it and everything. Yeah. It was great. Ninety minutes.
3: Do they actually, I mean, there's the whole thing of like AI is sort of more of a marketing term than a tech term, but is it actually AI or is it just sort of, you know, like hologram technology, like with mirrors and stuff, and then it's like real footage?
2: Well, I know that one. Now you went in and you're in the, like, the purpose-built arena for it, and you have the four of them up there on the stage, and obviously you can tell straight off they're not live.
1: Yeah, they're not real.
2: No, but you know, but it's so I don't know how they created them, Bronwyn, to answer that. Now I'm not that up on it, but they kind of were. But they were moving around in the stage and interacting,
4: it's like a projection,
3: and like a Pepper's Ghost kind of effect.
2: Yeah, kind of thing. But very, very realistic. And then they obviously had the playlist, and that was very well done.
4: Do they speak? Is it like, hello, welcome to the show?
2: Yeah, all that.
1: And on that note, we're being real. We're done. Thanks very much for your company, ladies and gentlemen.
4: We are
1: real.
4: Find out next week.
1: We're back next week.
4: I'm not back next week. I'm away, actually.
1: Show should be tonight at 6:10, 6 tomorrow morning. If you are listening on FM, following us at 2 o'clock, Swear Loan Code. Then at 3 o'clock, Tales of the Unexplained. Have a listen, because Mr. Tales of the Unexplained is in. From me, Kira, Bronwyn, and Andy, we'll see you next week. Leave with Joseph Locke and goodbye from all of us. Bye.
3: Goodbye.

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6: Right, so welcome to tonight. I'm only putting this on because it's going on the radio. Welcome to tonight's edition of the Tiny Croissant Sessions. We've got a couple of good acts on tonight. We've got Nathan.
7: Yeah, aka Thomas Leslie.
6: Thomas Leslie?
7: Yeah, it's my middle name, that.
6: Oh, right, so yeah. Nathan Thomas Leslie.
7: Thank you.
6: Let's give him a big hand.
7: Yeah!
6: You've not done much performing, have you?
7: What did you say?
6: You've done much performing?
7: No, no, it's only third time, this.
6: So you say big hand, let's go.
7: Right. Yeah. The first song is a cover of a cover, and it's Slipping Through My Fingers by Declan McKenna.
8: Go on.

Yeah. Actually, I actually had the cap on my pocket. I'm an idiot. Thank you very much, my mate. So that was a cover. I'm going to do a mixture tonight of covers of my own. This next one's my own one. It's called Bring on the Sunshine.

Thank you very much. The next song is it's called Oh You Can Sing and Does It Really Mean a Thing, and it's quite a contradictory name because the song pretty much doesn't mean anything. So there you go.

Thank you very much. So I've got another original now, and it's called Watermelon Love. And I wrote this during the whole October 7th incident, whatever. But a big shout out to Tom Doubtfire, because he's always kept me informed about the Palestine situation. And I was even going to protest because of him back in like 2019, 2020. Around that period anyway, way before that whole predicament, shall we say. But then this is called Watermelon Love.

of Waterman and Love. So the next one is a cover of this next one is called I'll Never Let You In, and I wrote this with me mates. We're in like a little band called The Melts, so I can't take full credit for this one. It was a joint effort, but yeah, it's called I'll Never Let You In.

0: you very much. How long we got left, do you, Steve?
1: How long do you want?
0: Got a few more, like, do you know what I mean?
1: It's right.
0: For where? So the next one's called Bury Your Mind, and I wrote this when I got over, like, a bad breakup, and I thought I'd come to the end of my mental health episode, and this song just came out, like, complete flow state. So it's called Bury Your Mind, and it's one of my favourites.

0: Thank you very much. Thank you. Say, do about two more then, Steve.
1: Yeah, two more.
0: Go on, sir.
1: An encore. You've got to go
0: off
1: and come back on again, though.
0: All right, go on. This one's called Hit Me Your Man. It's about me ex-bed. Ex-missus, sorry, guys. It's the same one. These, all these songs are the same one, yeah? I'm not casting over me, Steve. Oh, honestly. I'm not bothered, anyway. Well, this is Hit Me With Your Man. What? None. She doesn't even know.
2: I thought I'd be huge on a bit.
0: Well, this is called Hit Me With Your Mind, anyway.

Omar. Thank you very much. Okay, so this is the tune I was meant to do first, but it absolutely blitters my voice. And I couldn't leave it out because it's got a good message to it. It's about us all dancing between the good and the bad. And it's called You and I.

0: Yeah. Do we do what? Is that it now then, Steve?
1: Go on, go on then.
0: I'm trying to think. Okay, I'll go again.

0: And we got there. Yeah, I'm done now, guys. That's all practice, so. Thank you very much, Steve, for having me. And thanks for Tom for introducing me to Steve as well. Appreciate you. And thanks, everyone, for being here, too.
1: Thanks for coming on tonight, Nathan. Thank you. It was brilliant. We'll get you back at some part in the future, I'm pretty sure.
0: I hope so.
1: I'm gonna have to call it quits. I don't want to do anything else. Brandy, get up, Steve. Yeah, we've got loads. Come back next month, Jimmy, if you've not been banned. Right, bit of music now from Steve, who's Ian. Layton.
2: Layton.
1: Yeah, it's a bit early for that. Right, are you? We're going to get plugged in as well, Layton. There you go, Layton. Don't have to do a sound check here. There you go. Whoa.
3: Hello.
1: Hello, Layton.
3: Hello.
1: Say everyone, say hello to Layton.
4: Fuck off.
1: Hey. Dup.
3: I haven't played guitar for like about 3 years.
1: It's gonna take ages to edit this, you know.
3: Go on, cowboy. Let's have a go anyway. This is called as you go.

0: Yeah. Hold on, Leighton. Brilliant.
1: Right, I'm going to sing Amazing Grace for him. That's a big bad song.

0: One more song, Jimmy.
1: It's a bit of rock and roll, then. Bit of rock and roll, like. Bit fucking dead in here, isn't it?

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1: Jimmy, that's it.
0: Jimmy, you're gonna be back now. No, Juan.
1: Did you
0: do it
1: at the end?
0: Did you roast your? Oh, was it at the end yet?
1: You can do it at the end, yeah.
0: Oh.
1: I've got a curry for you after, Jimmy.

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0: Haven't finished yet.
1: Have you got a slide back?
0: He's sliding all the way back on the 26th bus.

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0: Don't let it get you down. That's it, Toby. Thanks very much. That's the end of our set. Thanks, Jimmy, for all the support.
1: Jimmy's.
2: Right, thanks very much for coming
0: today. Thanks to everyone, the croissants.
2: This is the tiny croissants. Go on then, Jimmy. Yeah. I shouldn't let you, but you know.
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7: Hi, and welcome along to the 6th edition now of Film Music Legends. Tonight, it is all dedicated to the work of Alan Silvestri, if you've heard of him. You've probably heard of some of the movies that he's composed soundtrack scores to. So we'll go into a little bit about him next to just introduce you to this show here on Liverpool Community Radio. So he was born in 1950. He was originally from and he was brought up in New Jersey. And he showed an interest in music when he decided to go to the private Berklee School of Music in Boston in the 60s. And around that time in his young life, he was also a drummer with a band from Teaneck in New Jersey called the Wildcats, who may or may not be still going. And then he decided to go to LA. But when he arrived in 1970, he was broke and he said that he didn't even watch many films. He had no idea how to compose any music. And so he bought a book on how to compose by Earl Hagen when he was asked to compose a score for a low-budget film which is called The Doberman Gang, which is a film from 1972. At the time, he was working as a session guitarist. It was possibly a case of fake it until you make it, but he really did make it when he made it. And he started to work on various film soundtracks throughout the 70s and TV shows as well. He composed the most for a series you might remember called CHIPS, which stands for the California Highway Interstate Patrol, and they were two cops on motorbikes. And I think it was more lighthearted, but it was a crime drama, though, covering various cases. It ran between 1976 and 1983. He wrote the score and the theme. He also had some other TV work as well, if you remember series such as Tales from the Crypt, and Starsky and Hutch was another one as well. He wrote music for several episodes of these, not as much as for CHIPS. So we're going to play a theme from the Doberman Gang now, because it was his first film soundtrack that he was asked to write. Here is a short theme from that film.

So a bit like when I was asked to produce this show, I found a way to do it. You find a way to do it, and that's what he did, composing the music for that film when he had no experience of doing so before. That does sound pretty good. Very much in the style of that sort of thing for crime shows in the 70s. It's quite a quirky plot, an animal trainer who trains some Doberman dogs to commit an armed robbery. Sounds like an interesting watch. I haven't seen it. Maybe you haven't either. So that's the first theme that we're playing in 1972, which is the start of his film soundtrack career. And why not play the theme to the biggest work that he got in the 70s, which is writing the music for Chips. Here is the main theme to the show.

You may or may not have heard of Robert Zemeckis, who is a major Hollywood director. He certainly is almost as prolific now as Steven Spielberg, although he is the famous name, isn't it, that is always mentioned when it comes to directors. It was actually somebody called Brian Ross Chudnow that asked him to score the music for the Doberman Gang, but he had a long relationship with Robert Zemeckis, who is a name behind many films that he directed that you will have heard of. The Back to the Future series, Forrest Gump, Father of the Bride, and many more. Some of those themes we are going to be playing as part of this look into the best film music as composed by Alan Silvestri on the 6th edition now of Film Music Legends. So now we're going out the 70s into the 80s, and this became one of the biggest hits of the 80s and one of the most lucrative films that Robert Zemeckis went on to direct. It was a film starring Michael Douglas and Kathleen Turner. You already know which one it is. He was the producer of it, so he had a lot to do with the creative direction of this movie. It blends the themes of romance, a little bit of comedy, and it's also fundamentally an action-adventure thriller. And it goes on a trip around the world, particularly in the sequel. But in the first film, the action is all set in Colombia. Joan Wilder is a romance novelist. She's quite shy, but she's thrust into travelling into Colombia because her sister has been kidnapped. The plot all evolves around some treasure. She has actually been given a map to find this treasure, and it's the story of an unlikely love affair when she meets Jack Colton, who's an exotic bird smuggler, and he's an adventurer, and he starts to become interested, obviously, in helping to find the treasure. And at first they irritate each other, but, you know, it's opposites attract, isn't it? They're flanked by the character that Danny DeVito plays, which is Ralph. He's somewhat of an antagonist in the movie because he starts to realise that there's some treasure at stake and starts to follow them on their adventure in Colombia. So this film did very well, so well that 20th Century Fox, because it made over $100 million, they wanted a sequel, and Michael Douglas wasn't that keen, but he was persuaded, and the following year, The Jewel of the Nile came out, and it was even more of an adventure into a fictional dictatorship in Africa. So it really had a globe-trotting feel about this movie. For the first film, which was Romancing the Stone, which they at first thought would probably just be a one-off, but it wasn't. The music was, of course, composed by Alan Silvestri. He blends themes of romance. It's a more subtle approach that he takes to the music, and then he blends in the elements that are more intense, that work with the action and thriller parts of it. So this is the end theme. It reprises the main titles, and it's of no surprise that we get a lot of use of the saxophone here. Blending into this one is the theme for the beginning of the movie, when Joan Wilder discovers that her New York apartment has been ransacked. The theme is given the direct name of Ransacked Apartment, and then he uses the same quite subtle approach in flavouring the second theme with a far more intense vibe, but it uses a light percussion still. It is called Ransacked Apartment because that's exactly what it is a theme for. So after a little bit of these titles play, you will hear that one.

I'm not sure if I'm right, but they could be the more intense tremolo strings there that create that atmosphere straight away in the ransacked apartment. So that's the second movie theme I've played with Alan Silvestri composing it, because that's what this hour is all about here on Liverpool Community Radio. From the 1984 action thriller, but also romance-based film, Romancing the Stone. So a sequel did follow, The Jewel of the Nile, which was even more globe-trotting in nature. And then another one that reunited Kathleen Turner, Michael Douglas and Danny DeVito had nothing to do with the story of the first two films, but it was the love story in reverse. This was a couple who were initially close and they got more and more bitter with each other until it led to a fairly extreme divorce. And Danny DeVito was the divorce lawyer. They were destroying the house by even just the middle of the film, if you watch that from 1989. So the next one from Alan Silvestri that I'm going to play you now, we're now moving to the absolute hit of the decade, which Robert Zemeckis directed. This is Back to the Future. Robert Zemeckis and Gale came up with the idea in 1980, but they were rejected from doing it by studios over 40 times. And yet, when it finally happened, it became one of the defining movie hits of the 80s. It involved time travel experiments gone wrong. So Michael J. Fox is sent back to the 50s. He's a teenager and he has to reunite his parents and therefore fix his own timeline and put it back together. Huey Lewis and the News were approached about writing a song for the movie, but he did not want to. Huey Lewis, he did not want to write a song that directly referenced it. And I think it was probably Zemeckis that told him it didn't actually matter. He just wanted a strong song associated with it. So the lyrics have nothing to do with it. You probably heard it from 1985. The Power of Love by Huey Lewis and the News, and the movie association is Back to the Future. The song played in the movie over the opening scenes, but this one is how it all closed. The end credits theme, as composed by Alan Silvestri from Back to the Future.

So that one was 1985, the same year that we got the James Bond film A View to a Kill, the last Roger Moore James Bond film, in which he was well into his 50s. There's still some hope for me playing James Bond. Not really, because I'm in my mid-40s. The coming-of-age teen drama, The Breakfast Club, directed by John Hughes, and the start of EastEnders. Moving further forward in the 80s, he continued to prolifically score a number of films after Back to the Future, but we're going to pick one of those that you've likely heard of in particular, and that is from 1988. It was famed for being part animated and part live action, in which an animated character was actually implanted into the film. The voice for this character was played by Kathleen Turner, going back to Romancing the Stone. It was called Who Framed Roger Rabbit. It was based on a novel from 1981 called Who Censored Roger Rabbit. It starred Bob Hoskins as the most significant live-action character. He is a private detective who hates cartoons, and it's set in some sort of alternative history of Hollywood where humans and cartoons exist together. He has to help exonerate the character of Roger, who has been framed for murder. And I've not actually seen it, so I'm just kind of going through what this plot is. And it's something I eventually will see. And I've just already heard the end credits theme we're about to play. It was another one that was directed by Robert Zemeckis, so he certainly had a lot of Hollywood hits on his hands. So these are the end titles from Who Framed Roger Rabbit. It's a lively one.

Now moving forward to 1991, it's one that's going to hark back to the Valentine's edition of the show that I brought you here on Liverpool Community Radio, because you couldn't pick a better choice of film. Originally, this was a film made in 1950, but it was given a big-budget Hollywood remake in 1991, and it would become one of the many hits of Steve Martin, who played an overprotective father. It wasn't so much that his daughter had chosen the wrong man to be her husband and he didn't approve, but he just didn't like the idea of his daughter growing up, and he found it very stressful arranging the wedding. So it's following all of those things, and there's plenty of comedy in it and a bit of drama as well. What's interesting about what Alan Silvestri chooses to do for this music, it's very simple, really. He incorporates the wedding march itself, made famous by Mendelssohn, who had composed it to use as a soundtrack for an adaptation of a Shakespeare play, A Midsummer Night's Dream, back at the time. Then it was used by Queen Victoria in 1859 in her wedding to Frederick William of Prussia. And that was what really made it the choice. Ordinary people then started to use it as a theme for their own weddings, and it became that really cliched wedding march. So obviously it was a perfect choice to use in the film soundtrack. He blends the use of it and then goes into a whimsical and sentimental theme of his own composition following it. Since I've already played the opening theme in the Valentine's edition, we're going to go for the end credits of the 1991 film Father of the Bride. It starts out with the wedding march, and then it goes into a wonderful little bit of light jazz, could fit into Frank Griffin's show.

legendary film soundtracks from equally legendary films. Each week, this program explores through the works of the most legendary film composers who have composed the most well-known film music of all time. Film Music Legends. And you're listening to an hour of film soundtrack music. That's what this hour is all about. It's called Film Music Legends. And in each edition, it's all about the film music of one composer. You may or may not have heard of them, some famous names. We started the series off with John Williams. In this one, which is the sixth one, it's all about Alan Silvestri. You'll probably recognise some of the films that he's written music for, like that one that's just played, the music from Father of the Bride, which was so successful they did actually have a sequel that came out in 1995, Father of the Bride Part 2. In it, it explores a little bit more about his daughter's married life and follows her to when she becomes pregnant. So a bit more about Alan Silvestri. He has a private pilot's licence. And if you remember the James Horner edition of this, sadly I had to say that is why James Horner died in 2015. But Alan Silvestri is still with us, and one of the other things that he likes to do is taste wine. He's got a wine tasting room in his private place in Carmel Valley in California. That does sound pretty good. I'm going back now to play you a theme again that I already played you on the Valentine's edition of Film Music Legends. That's the acting debut of Whitney Houston in 1992. She was already pretty famous as a singing superstar already, and then she goes on to portray the fictional Rachel Maron, which is very much like her character. And then it's all about the relationship she builds with her bodyguard, who becomes more than her bodyguard. He is assigned to protect her from an obsessed stalker who is trying to kill her. So it blends romantic drama with the mood of an action thriller. And that is expressed also in the way that Alan Silvestri composes the theme for The Bodyguard. It felt almost biographical because she was playing a role that was so much like her own career as well. She was made even more famous playing the famous in parody Rachel Maron on The Bodyguard. Music from the film included lots of songs by Whitney Houston herself and also by some other artists like The Soul System and Lisa Stansfield, who also had chart hits from the really well-selling Bodyguard soundtrack that became one of the biggest albums of the whole year and one of the biggest selling soundtracks of all time. It's a moody theme combining those romantic drama aspects of the film and also the way that it became a sort of action thriller at times. It's a very moody piece. At times it's sentimental, and at other times it reflects the film's more somber mood. Film Music Legends, Alan Silvestri on Liverpool Community Radio. Here is the theme from The Bodyguard in 1992.

The moody Bodyguard film starring Whitney Houston there. The main theme scored by Alan Silvestri. It's on the soundtrack alongside the big Whitney Houston songs that got released as a result of the film as well. She was just about as famous as her character that she portrayed called Rachel Farron, and she went on to become even more famous after appearing in The Bodyguard and having hits like I Will Always Love You, which also serves as a main theme to the film. It was originally a Dolly Parton song in 1980. It became the biggest selling song of 1992, and it spent ages at number one both in the both sides of the Atlantic, in the UK and the US. And then she had some other hits as well from that soundtrack, like Chaka Khan's I'm Every Woman. There was a cover that she released in 1993 and also Woman. There was a cover that she released in 1993 and also Run to You and Queen of the Night. So Alan Silvestri was working with director

lots of people could relate to and empathise with, because he's a sort of underdog. He's a normal person, but he's also somebody who is simple-minded, well-intentioned, and he could be a victim of this world, and he doesn't quite understand it, but he has a good heart, and he just wants to live a good life, but life gets in the way, and we see his experiences through his eyes. So we have him in his close relationship with his childhood sweetheart, Jenny, but she goes on to lead a very turbulent life and doesn't quite want him to be involved in it, and that brings much sadness to him. And then his mother passes away quite young as well, and then we see the colourful events of his life in which he's almost accidentally involved in some of the key moments of American history over the 20th century. So it's a kind of chronicle of all that. And then we see it through Forrest Gump's experience. He gets drafted into the Vietnam War because that was a bit of a lottery. He happens to be in the right place to witness the Watergate scandal when President Nixon puts him in a hotel across the street. He notices lights on. When he investigates, it turns out to be that, but he doesn't quite realise it at the time. And then he even accidentally invests in a company called Apple, thinking it's just going to sell fruit. So his naiveness can sometimes lead him into the right direction in life as well. Then after all of some of that, when Jenny comes back to him for a bit of comfort, at a turbulent moment in her life, but then she dashes his hopes again, he gets this spontaneous idea in his sadness to just start running, and that's where that comes from. And then he tells you how he gets and sits on that now legendary bench as well. So the score that Alan Silvestri puts together for this really combines some of these moods. One of optimistic sentimentality. Yes, I know I'm using that word too much throughout this show. And that's how the suite from Forrest Gump starts, but then it gets into some of the poignant and somber moments in this film later on in the theme. Here it is. He's from Alabama and he runs to California in the end, doesn't he? Originally a 1986 novel, it was developed into a movie in 1994. Life is like a box of chocolates is the famous quote, or is it? Have a listen back to one of the editions of Tales of the Unexplained about the so-called Mandela Effect, where we find out that actually it always was all along, life was like a box of chocolates. That is strange.

an epically long film and one of the roles that Tom Hanks is most well known for. It shows some range as well in how he deals with the emotions of this character that so many of us have sympathy for. Someone who is too naive, simple and good-hearted to cope with this world, but he somehow does and has a very colourful life with it. So it was made in 1994, so this special of Film Music Legends is the sixth one so far that you're hearing on Liverpool Community Radio. I do this every month, and it's all about the work of Alan Silvestri. So that's yet another film that Robert Zemeckis asked him to score. But this one is very different. We move forward to 1997 now. It was back in 1993 when Lee Evans wasn't yet an established comedian that packed out arenas. His comedy was very physical, but he also comments on the absurd nature of ordinary life as well. His first feature film that he starred in was very much like a Laurel and Hardy type slapstick and physical comedy based film. He starred in that with Nathan Lane. It's called Mouse Hunt. And you guessed it, Alan Silvestri composed the theme music, so we're about to play that next. The brothers, I'm not even going to correct it if I'm wrong, stand to inherit a house from there. Again, I'm not going to research to find out if this is wrong, either dad or grandfather or something like that. A big country mansion. There's only one problem, the mouse infestation. So cue the hilarious slapstick comedy. It's a bit like the recent Rowan Atkinson Netflix series, Man vs. Bee. And we saw a similar sort of comedy mixed in with Mr. Bean's general naive nature. Also in the summer of 1997 release, that was the Bean Ultimate Disaster movie. So we have a frenetic, high-energy theme, mostly orchestral-based, and he avoids using the pizzicato strings, which are typical for such things in film soundtracks. So here it is. If you haven't heard it for a while, it is the theme to Mouse Hunt.

Theme's a little bit comic, but it also has that bit of serious tension running through it as well, which is, it's the way that Alan Silvestri manages to blend quite seamlessly various moods that you get and doesn't stick to just one type of feeling, which is a skill that he really has in composing soundtrack music like that one. So that was one of the blockbuster movies of summer 1997. You might also remember the likes of Men in Black, Titanic, and Bean, Ultimate Disaster Movie, when that was given its first feature-length film as well by Hollywood. So this next one takes us now into 1998. It is a Walt Disney live-action remake of a film that was first released in 1961. It involves twins. It was the first feature film to star Lindsay Lohan. She had many movie hits after this one of a similar type, including Freaky Friday, a remake of another Disney live-action movie involving, well, it was body-swapping in that case, before she kind of went on a much more party and turbulent lifestyle that really made it difficult to pin her down in terms of actually appearing in the film studios. But before that happened, she was a young film star playing two roles, that of twins. In the film storyline, they had never met, but when they bonded, they wanted to bring back their divorced parents back together and plotted a way to do so. So we have a nice light-hearted piece from Alan Silvestri for this plot. It is chirpy and sentimental and also a bit like the Father of the Bride music. It goes into a bit of light jazz as well. From the summer of 98, well, I think it was, it's The Sweet from the Parent Trap.

Sweet from the Parent Trap, one of Alan Silvestri's many film compositions, now taking us almost to the end of the 90s. There was a similar film with the Olsen twins, one of their most well-known ones. It had Kirstie Alley in it. It was called It Takes Two back in 1995. And this next one, now taking us to 2000, is not going to be about people who come back together, but people who have to spend time on their own. One person, even though he played two characters. Tom Hanks actually played a variety of roles in a film that we're about to play towards the end of the show, but in this one, it was all about playing himself stuck on a remote desert island. Like Robinson Crusoe, but with a more modern form of transport, he worked for FedEx and his plane crashed in deserting him on a South Pacific island. And just like I think Robinson Crusoe did, and I definitely would have done this, he had a football with him and he painted a face on it, and that became his companion called Wilson. So in Alan Silvestri's theme for this one, you can hear the travel influences in it and the idea of using these sorts of instruments to represent a tropical desert island, if that's what I think. They're not tropical, are they, in the South Pacific, but they are islands with quite a warm climate. So that's what we've got here in the main theme to Castaway, sort of a woodwind instrument.

So that instrument at the beginning just suggests an island, doesn't it? Which is exactly where Tom Hanks, his character, was spending his time, Robinson Crusoe style, after crashing his plane in the South Pacific. That was the film Castaway from 2000, the main titles. That's the second to last theme on tonight's edition of Film Music Legend, which is all about the work of Alan Silvestri. And there's another connection now with Robert Zemeckis again that he's been working with for several decades at this point, as he co-wrote the screenplay for the film The Polar Express, which took a long time to get a Hollywood film adapted out of it because it was a children's book first in 1985. So it might be the height of summer, but I'm going to end the show on a Christmas-related film. I did play the song that was released from this movie, which had a really whimsical, magical feel to it. That was Josh Groban and Believe. You can hear that on Christmas Film Music Legends. It might be played again when the festive season comes around, which won't be all that long now that it's already the middle of summer. The film is called The Polar Express. It involves a boy going on a journey on the magical Polar Express, getting to go to Lapland and meet Santa Claus, and probably also one of the characters that Tom Hanks plays, as he plays several from within the film. This is the last theme on tonight's Film Music Legends, and I hope you've been enjoying the music of Alan Silvestri from some of the films, some of which you might know and some of which you might not have known. I'll be back with another film music composer next month. This is the theme from The Polar Express in 2004. Bye for now.

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0: Hello, my name's Steve Farragher, and I'm here to explain to you all about the LCR Club 100. 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I realise £100 is a big ask, especially at the moment. But in reality, this £100 equates to eating one Greg steak bake or drinking one Starbucks coffee a week. In return for being part of Club 100, you'll get a framed certificate, an LCR mug, and the chance to be a guest on our programme, Kenny Island Discs. But more importantly, you'll get a warm, fuzzy feeling that you or your organisation is contributing to a worthwhile community project. You can either make a one-off payment by Bax of £100 or set up a monthly standing order of only £8.34. Donations need to be made to Kensington Vision, which is all one word, Community Interest Company via the Co-op Bank. Our SOR code is 089299. That's 089299. And our bank account details are... Hello and welcome to this edition of Kenny Island Discs. If you've not listened to us before, what we do is we maroon an interesting person with a story to tell from Liverpool. We offer them the opportunity to pick 8 tracks that they take with them to the Kenny Island, a book and also a luxury object. Sounds familiar, doesn't it? Which it is, really. If you don't know Kenny Island, it lies somewhere between the Isle of Man and the Isle of Anglesey. It's uncharted. It's not on any maritime charts. We rent it from the Lords of Man, and we drop people off there. It's in the Gulf Stream, so there's a temperate climate which encourages various flora and fauna.
1: For both of them.
0: Okay, and today's guest is Daniel Robinson. I know him as Danny Robbo from cycling days, but with most Kenny Island guests, we usually start off with, like, where did you grow up and what was the sort of dynamics of your family? So where did you grow up, Danny?
1: A little known area called Stonycroft, in between West Derby and Old Swan. Some people don't think it exists. It does.
0: It does.
1: Yeah. I suppose we grew up around Derby Lane there. Big family. Nine of us in there at one stage.
0: So what was it? What was the sort of gender split in the family?
1: Oh, God, my poor sister. It's only one of them.
0: So 8 lads and one...
1: Well, my mum and dad.
0: Oh, right, yeah.
1: Yeah, yeah.
0: So six lads and one girl. Big family.
1: Cute, isn't it?
0: So what was it like in the family? What did your dad do? What did your mum do? What was your brothers and sisters
1: doing? Dad was a skilled heating engineer.
0: Yeah.
1: He'd done really well. For most of the other kids' lives, he wasn't around. He was everywhere else. He worked for an organisation. It was a business called Rent and Gibbs, who were one of the first central heating engineers in the world.
0: Right.
1: Him as Alfred and his brother Johnny. And they were all over the place, just fitting these huge, whether they're factories or whatever, big central heating
0: systems. It was industrial stuff, wasn't it?
1: Yeah.
0: So what was the most exotic place he went to, do you remember?
1: For him?
0: Yeah.
1: Mid Wales, that's what he loved, yeah. Yeah, McCullough, he was there around for 6 months at a time, yeah. He always remembered, he was there around the Aberfan disaster.
0: Oh, 66, actually, there you go.
1: Probably the only thing he ever seen him get upset about, actually.
0: Yeah.
1: We went back there on a tour just before he passed in October. He passed in February. In the October, we went driving around this thing called 360 Wales in a camper van, me and him. And yeah, it was quite moving. You've got, like, in the old school site, you've got a memorial and then all up alongside in the valley, they've got the graves of all the children, and it's moving, really moving.
0: Young Danny at school. What was your early school days like?
1: Oh, it was Corinthian Avenue on Derby Lane. Yeah, it was all right. It was okay. It felt like play. It was good. I can't remember much about it. I remember I used to have to go to walk there by myself. Toughen me up.
0: I know, yeah.
1: Did you cross Mr. Breed, a lollipop man?
0: Did you cross many roads? Because whenever you talk about kids going to school now, they always say, oh, they've got to cross roads.
1: Well, the school wouldn't come to us.
0: Yeah.
1: Yeah, the only main one was Derby Lane. But, you know, traffic was completely different then, wasn't it? It must have been around six.
0: Yeah.
1: Must have been around six, yeah. Yeah. I felt confident too, yeah.
0: Yeah.
1: Yeah. I'd always meet one of my mates on this side of the road and this side of Derby Lane to cross over. But, yeah, it felt okay.
0: Yeah.
1: Think about it too much, did you?
0: Not at all.
1: No. I won an award for drawing, not the best, the most dinosaurs one year.
0: Right, okay.
1: It's the only award I've ever got. I won at Mr. Men book, Mr. Tickle. The best of the Mr. Men, I think.
0: Yeah, by far.
1: Yeah, and it just makes me laugh now that it was the most dinosaurs.
0: Did you copy them from a book?
1: Yeah. I think I even had a template.
0: Because everyone used to do that, copy things from books, didn't they? Years ago, you know.
1: Yeah. I didn't copy any from...
0: So what's your first track?
1: First track was around them times, and I think it was my sister who got the album. It was Grease.
0: Yeah.
1: And I suppose I was a precocious child anyway, and I used to love showing off. These were the days when we used to have Christmas parties. Nearly every family had Christmas parties. Nobody fitted them all in. But we used to have one. And I remember Grease going on one time. But that particular song, I just loved it. I loved Olivia Newton-John. I mean, she was just such a picture, even as a five-year-old child. You used to just look at her on this album cover like she was otherworldly. And there's something in that song, like, you know, the way her voice climbs in the middle, that really... probably still moves me still. Yeah. But I remember being moved to tears as a 5-6 year old.

0: Right, coming back, so we've had Olivia Newton-John, we're hopelessly devoted to you. To you, yeah. Danny. Was it aimed at you when you listened to it? Did you think that was...
1: I think it was to Olivia Newton-John.
0: Yeah.
1: That's how I was singing it.
0: Yeah. You'd personalise records like then, though, wouldn't you? Like, you know, you'd think they were about you or people you sort of knew.
1: It felt like it just went in there. Yeah. I think it was the volume of it on as well.
0: Yeah.
1: I remember it being on those, I can't even remember what they call now, Steve. What are they called?
0: Radiograms.
1: The radiograms. And it was the volume of it there. And I suppose it was my first recognition of it. It was just this filling of the room with this sound. And the Grease soundtrack was great, but let's face it.
0: Danny goes to secondary school.
1: Secondary school, yes. West Derby Comp. Yeah. All boys school.
0: Yeah.
1: But like all stories of what was going to happen to you that were being passed around primary school.
0: Head down the toilet.
1: Head down a toilet. We had this thing called the Golly Pit. Do you want a description of it?
0: I think we should, actually.
1: Yeah.
0: It's all about getting things off your chest, Danny.
1: Very good. It was this moat around the woodwork part, and it was steps going down. I'm not sure what it was, because it was slightly subterranean, the woodwork part. And anyway, occasionally, someone would get the bag, the blazer or whatever, and get lashed down this little trench down the side of it. And then you'd have to run down these stairs as quick as you can to get it. And obviously, everybody would shout, golly bit. And they'd all go over to the corner, and then you can use your imagination.
0: Well, we need to explain to the listeners outside of Liverpool what a golly was.
1: Oh, golly. Okay.
0: It's nothing racist about this, either. It's
1: certainly not. No, it's just about raising some phlegm off your chest in order to... share it with someone else.
0: Yeah. Someone else's bag or blazer. Yeah.
1: Yeah. No, the bag or the blazer go down there. It's an encouragement to go down there. Yeah. That was the carrot. And obviously the golly was the stick.
0: Yeah.
1: Yeah. Yeah, tough days, barbaric. Yeah.
0: Boy skills usually are, though, aren't they?
1: Tough. This was, so I went there in 82. So, yeah, you know, Liverpool was a tough place, you know. And
0: bad time.
1: Yeah, yeah. But got there, didn't really do any GCSEs. I found Flo's Cafe on Green Lane from fourth year when we were all supposed to be doing our GCSEs. And we were the first year who did GCSEs. And we used to get away with murder as a result of it, because you used to have these things called Baker Days.
0: That's right.
1: So your ma would go, we've got a Baker Day today. And obviously she's got all other stuff on her. She goes, I don't even know what's going on. I said, it's all new. It's all GCSEs and everything else. But we get a day off, Mum. And so I was found going down there, going down to Flo's Cafe with one of my mates. Really much more appealing than going to school at one stage.
0: It can do, can't it, though? That's the thing, because you're master of your own universe, aren't you?
1: Is it something to do with autonomy, probably?
0: Yeah,
1: it's something like you feel...
0: I can make a decision myself. Yeah, I can make a decision myself about this.
1: Yeah,
0: you know, it means I'm not going to get any GCSEs in the process.
1: Yes, well, I survived without them.
0: Yeah, that's good.
1: Yeah,
0: I was going to ask you about your sort of as you got older in the school after the fourth year. What were your ambitions sort of in the fourth and fifth year, if you had any?
1: I really can't recall having any.
0: No,
1: I really can't. No, I don't know. Just being with your mates, fitting in.
0: What about music or fashion?
1: Love music. Obviously, we started being in bands when we were sort of in our fifth year, and just as we left school, 50 year is now the top year of school.
0: Yeah,
1: that is marking the desks with your favourite band and all that. Yeah. Always
0: and your bag as well. You'd always write the names of the bands on the bag or the back of back of your exercise book.
1: Definitely, yeah, and especially the way they were. You know, the more elaborate ones. Marillion was always one that was really tough to do. So you just get it all right and all that. Yeah. Yeah, it was just a thing, wasn't it? Like, you know what I mean? It's a huge thing mid-80s in that, you know, you had to be into someone.
0: Yeah.
1: You had to have those things. We had Penny Lane Records in town. Do you remember it in Bold Street?
0: Yeah. You had to have a tribe, didn't you?
1: Yeah, that's what it was. I can't say I just chose music. I loved music all the time.
0: Yeah.
1: But
0: you'd have to know what was good or bad music, wouldn't you? That was the thing with your mates.
1: Yeah, you'd make that error.
0: Yeah.
1: Definitely.
0: Yeah.
1: Come out and go, has anybody here, Christa Berg? And they go, you sort of backpedaling.
0: Yeah.
1: Ever so slightly. Not knowing Christa Berg like.
0: No.
1: Probably ahead of me years.
0: That's it.
1: And then the other one was Footy, of course.
0: Yeah.
1: Evertonian used to go to match. Used to go to match by myself as well. It's great. It's where I learned how to sing. And if you ever did hear me sing, fortunately, it's not one of my own. It's not one of the discs I've chose. But in the Gladys Street there, yeah, £2 junior Evertonians. First season I went by myself for the full season was 84-85. So I thought Everton was the best team in Europe. It was going to be like that forever.
0: Yeah.
1: But I thought I was just some sort of lucky mascot. I didn't realise they'd been through all this torture before and afterwards. So that was a thing, definitely, yeah.
0: So I'm leaving school on the day in July of that year when, you know, you said goodbye to West Derby Comp.
1: Mm.
0: What happened next?
1: There wasn't that many options just around then. That was 88. You know, I'm going into too much detail, but my older brothers were struggling with work then. Ones that had gone out of the city, yeah. One that was been in, working in Rathbone Hospital all his life, but the other ones were struggling.
0: Yeah.
1: So really, it was just finding out. I suppose it was both feeling, you know, with being the last of seven, I was given a hell of a lot of freedom to make these decisions. There was none of this sort of direction, which is a good thing now. Didn't feel it then, but I think it's a good thing now. And it was just YTSs, which YTS you were going to go into. So just in Old Swan there, there was the Career Centre, if you remember.
0: Yeah.
1: And they had a number of YTSs that you could join there, which were just gap fillers, really. I don't think there was any real skills going on.
0: Right, what's your second track?
1: It was around those days, actually. It was around when I got a Walkman. And we used to knock around Derby Lane at night because that's what we did, walked around in a group. Sometimes hung around the Lawns Rec because it was warm. Got some chips at the end of the night. But that tape was given to me by my brother. And I used to walk around and the thing about it really came to my mind then about how music was this all-encompassing thing. Once you had your headphones on, you were walking around. It felt like everything was video. You know, dark sort of nights, walking around Derby Lane, seeing your friends, seeing the traffic moving by.
0: But so what's the track?
1: It's a live version of New Year's Day.

0: young Danny haunting Old Swan looking for a special temporary employment. Was it Yop or YTS when you did it?
1: YTS when we did it.
0: Yeah, because there was Yop and then YTS.
1: Yeah.
0: Can't remember which one first, but...
1: Yeah. Where did I settle on? I went to... My first one was a printing one because a few of my mates went. So it was silk screen printing. It was really cool.
0: Yeah.
1: You used to just make T-shirts. And silkscreen printing was quite, was still a thing then, like, you know what I mean? So yeah. You'll have done it in your background. But it was encouraging us to dress a certain way and everything else. And we were all in bands then, so to 16 onwards. So we were making band T-shirts and trying to get our, just trying to get that foot in front of everyone else by making ourselves a little bit cool, making logos for the bands and everything else. Music dominated everything then, like, you know what I mean? Because we were in our mate's garage, or we were in... It was the Crawford Arts Centre.
0: Oh, Crawford. Oh, God, don't...
1: Crawford Arts Centre was just fantastic for us. It was such a great resource, mate. It had full-on stage in there. It had about two or three practice rooms. It was buttons to practice in there. And we'd just be dedicated in there, just trying to write our own stuff. Ended up... it was all me local mates at first. And then... I ended up going to, I think it was the Earthbeat Festival in Walton North Park. I think it was Earthbeat. And that was 89. And it was a little bit like meeting the Quarrymen, really, for us. Like, you know, meeting... and we based our whole band on Bad Religion, really. So every now and then we'd do our own stuff, which were like Bad Religion songs. And then we'd do loads of covers of Bad Religion.
0: So what was your band called?
1: Oh, it really suited us because we were really, you know, we were all little skinny fellas. We wouldn't say boot of a goose, and we called ourselves Hatred. So it suited us.
0: Yeah,
1: maybe there was a bit of a juxtaposition.
0: Where were you playing? Were you getting gigs?
1: Yeah. We done really well. You know, we were getting in places where we were gigging in places that we weren't old enough to go into.
0: Yeah.
1: We had a residency in the Wilsons on Wood Street at one stage, which was quite a thing. Like, you know, and we played there every month. But we were getting paid well. Think about it now, and you're struggling to get it. Crawford Arts Centre, we play all the time, superb. But either way, that was like 3 or 4 years where it was in all these different bands. It was just great.
0: Music industry was different then, though. You had to get someone from London to come up and see you.
1: There was nothing going on in Liverpool.
0: No,
1: without discrediting what was going on in Liverpool then, it was like this was around the Manchester scene. So,
0: yeah,
1: Tony Wilson,
0: yeah,
1: God bless him. If we had our own Tony Wilson here, Liverpool would have been exactly the same.
0: Yeah.
1: But he was a Svengali that turned everybody's eye.
0: You just mentioned it really, but what's the next track?
1: Oh, it's... I guarantee it hasn't been used on Desert Island Discs, and it certainly wasn't the first one.
0: Even Kenny Island Discs as well, yeah.
1: Kenny Island Discs even, yeah. And it's the generator by a band called Bad Religion.
0: Okay.

0: we're still sort of on the edge of YTS. YTSville, let's call it YTSville.
1: Yeah.
0: We've got another presenter here called Jed, and he sort of went through YTS. And Matty, who works here.
1: We just wanted some sort of purpose in our £35 a week.
0: Yeah.
1: Beyond that, you could get a foothold in certain things. Maybe ours wasn't the best because it was printing, which was a dying art. Yeah. You know that also.
0: Let's do DCP instead. Eh? I bet there's the future.
1: Yeah. Well, that's it. Yeah, maybe. Yeah. No, I completely agree with you. Yeah. I haven't done much work with young people recently.
0: No.
1: But I do know there's not just a responsibility for ourselves to get them occupied. There's a financial incentive because of the damage that they're doing. And this is by no means taking the back out of them in any way. But if we don't occupy them, they will ruin stuff.
0: Yeah.
1: And that's a huge cost to us. So if we just take that money and put it further upstream, you said you had Robbie on here, and he always used to talk about the market of dysfunction.
0: Yeah.
1: The market of dysfunction is forever repairing these things, forever trying to do these quick interventions. What always used to strike me about some of the youth work that I did was that, let's say you take a big group to the climbing wall over in the north end there, and then you take them there once and they'd love it, but there's nothing after that.
0: Yeah,
1: they haven't got the subs to get in there, they don't know the people in there, they haven't got the ropes, etc. So we're actually setting them up to fail. Yeah. By seeing these type of things. So anything must be immersive.
0: Yeah,
1: that's what I keep thinking, and how you do it, I don't know. I know that young men, the only thing that I know now about young men when I come across them in different roles is that if you give them a purpose, and usually that purpose is in some way to look after you or take responsibility, they will do it. They will do it. So if you say to them, look after this, go on in through there, if you do it properly, they will do it with aplomb.
0: You're pushing against an open door, really, aren't you?
1: Yeah.
0: But that door's not being presented to them.
1: Yeah. Yeah. It's the solution's worth a million.
0: It's not.
1: To someone.
0: It's
1: if they can get it.
0: The solution's there, but they're asking the wrong people. You know what I mean? If they ask sort of me or you or, you know,
1: yeah,
0: other people in our sort of, you know, section of society at the moment, you'd get really good answers that were really cost effective.
1: Yeah.
0: And effective, full stop, not just cost effective.
1: Yeah. I didn't say it cost a million, it'd be worth a million because of the amount of money we would save.
0: Yeah, that's true.
1: Not from scratching our heads, but from the repair, the constant repair. Because that other repair thing that I see, it's become this throwaway phrase now. And it's been this like this for ages, to tell the truth. But you hear people, whenever something's gone wrong, they go, you can't have anything now.
0: Yeah.
1: And that takes the whole idea of a community. It takes it down. It takes it, oh, well, we can't have anything. So therefore, that's keeping us in the position that we're in.
0: We're taking all the glue out of the community and it's crumbling, and people are going, why is it crumbling?
1: Because
0: the youth clubs have gone, play workers have gone, all that, those type of things.
1: Some good work that I see going out there. You know, we'd work alongside the Shoesy over in Everton Park there. The Florrie does some really good stuff. There's pockets of good work out there. So, yeah, it needs a good investment. But we've got Andy Burnham in, and now he's Nevertonian, isn't he? So, you know, that's saying something. The fourth disc, I just forgot that. Oh, well, I suppose this goes down to my next stage in life, really. I was a young father, so I had met a girl during the bands, because that's what we did, you know.
0: Yeah.
1: And it was, you know,
0: sex and drugs and rock
1: and
0: roll.
1: Right,
0: yeah,
1: that's right.
0: Yeah.
1: It was beating them off with a stick, as they say. So we had a child at 19, all planned, of course. But that somehow clip me wings a bit, like, you know what I mean. It was just it's very interesting to be a young father, but I committed to it nonetheless. And this song was about what he used to sing to me lad while I slept, and he used to love the Doors. And it was I'd just sing to him while he was in my arms and he'd fall asleep, and it was Crystal Ship.

0: Okay, young dad. Were you living with the mother of the son?
1: Yeah, we were living together, yeah, it was tough.
0: Are you still printing here, or have you moved on from the printing?
1: Oh, no, printing? No, I was...
0: Give us an idea about...
1: I was pretty unemployed then.
0: Yeah, yeah.
1: Just in the bands, knock around, yeah, we were both unemployed, yeah. I ended up, I think like we were mentioning before, I ended up getting some bar work for Knowsley Council.
0: Yeah. So what year is this? Give us a sort
1: that
0: of time.
1: That was... 93. Okay. So my lad would have been 2 then. Yeah, so that was pretty good. Yeah. Interested. All functions in Knowsley.
0: Council functions as well.
1: Functions, council functions, so weddings. I don't know. Well, they hired the Kirby Suite for that.
0: Yeah.
1: And they had the boxing there as well. And do you know, on a Monday night, what they'd have? They'd have ballroom dancing. And it was just such a pleasure. So you'd see all of the people of a certain age all going round in sequence.
0: Yeah.
1: And it was lovely. And they'd all come up to the bar, all giving me 20 pence tip. They would always, yeah. Yeah. So, yeah, we were just getting by, I suppose. I was in another band doing that.
0: Were you making ends meet?
1: To a point, yes. We certainly never had any other income. I mean, you just have to think of the time, really.
0: Yeah.
1: We had enough handouts from my half 11 and my mum most of the time. Whether it wasn't money, it was food. It's strange how you think now, because I think you see 19-year-olds. And I think of myself then, but you do, you just get on. You have to learn quickly, don't you, with these things.
0: Did you consider yourself young at the time, though?
1: I was in many ways.
0: Yeah.
1: But in some I wasn't. I was always quite a caring person.
0: Yeah. So what did parents bring out of you?
1: God, what a question. I'd like to say it was responsibility. I suppose it gave me that... I never took complete responsibility. I don't know if we ever do. I try to. For my own life, I mean. But it was certainly nudged towards taking responsibility a little bit more then, to all my actions and everything else that I had to... That I realised that I was in control of these things and could have... I think that's where it started, that. One of my other mates, they got pregnant about a year later. And I remember that was some sort of relief. And he had twins. So, yeah. I did feel a little bit alienated because all my mates were just carrying on and doing their thing. And so you felt like...
0: Did you said alienated, but did you didn't feel bitter about it? Like I'm
1: not
0: sort of
1: bitter.
0: No,
1: not bitter. What did he call it now? Fear of missing out.
0: Yeah, FOMO. Maybe
1: a little bit of that.
0: Bit of FOMO.
1: Maybe a bit of that. But I really can't put myself honestly in my shoes then to think that I was ever a rabbit caught in the headlights or.
0: Yeah.
1: I can't really, I just felt like I'd just got on and just that this was the way things were. Like very much probably of my parents and our parents and the way everyone got on with it. Like, you know what I mean? It wasn't the second coming like it is now for some children's births. So,
0: yeah.
1: And that's not where, you know, all children are amazing, of course. Yeah. I suppose me and my girlfriend at that time, we split. She moved back to Chester. She was from Chester, so I became a weekend father. And then it was filling the gaps in my life. I suppose I got a better job. I was working as a lifeguard and a swimming teacher, and having my weekends to myself. And I felt like I was still in bands. And then I'm certainly not saying I was Lemmy, but. I'd sort of was very interested in women.
0: Yeah.
1: You know, and girls and everything else, like, you know what I mean? And I sort of remember a series of relationships after. Never short term, quite long term all the time. But I always struggled in them. Always struggled in them.
0: Why did you struggle? Was it you or was it them?
1: It was me.
0: Yeah.
1: I don't know. I think it was me. Yeah. I wasn't necessarily bad. I was just daft. Yeah. I suppose that really critical time when friends were with each other and telling each other how to behave a certain way. I was, and this is no excuse, I was being this parent, which

0: I sort of found me calling, really. I'd gone away travelling. I met this girl in Glastonbury Festival. One of my mates had just said, you can go to this place, right, and you just get in over the wall. And it's great in there. Like, that's all I knew about it. And then we all sort of bopped down there, 94. We got a £20 coach ticket. Got off a little bit early, climbed the wall, got in there. And I have to say that my life changed. I'd never seen a place like it. You know, it wasn't just that it was a place of hedonism. It was, you know, I'm working there now. I work there regularly now. But I'd be going all my life. And I think, like most people who go there for the first time, if they've never been to music festivals before, it's amazing. The way people are much more relaxed. The best version of themselves, I suppose you'd say. And all the different things you can find out, whether it be about environmental awareness, about what we're doing, about the damage to the planet, but about coming together and about solidarity and all these things that my alpha had spoke about. I'd actually seen him in Glastonbury, like, you know what I mean? And
1: he was talking about him in a political sense, though. Labour, yeah.
0: Well, you know, that's right. Yeah, he's part of the militant tendency. So, you know, he was vehement around it. Like, and that was one way of doing it. But he was, and I was talking about a very, very, very similar sort of thing in the solidarity in Glastonbury. But it was very much about coming together to try and, not necessarily just for the workers, just for trying to make a better planet for us all. And it changed my life. And I met someone there. We ended up going travelling. And she had a plan to work in a Tibetan refugee camp in Nepal. And I went with her. Oh, what's all this? And it was great. There was no lechi there and all that. And we stayed there for 3 months. And just teaching these Tibetan kids. We were really eager to learn. We didn't know any Nepalese or Tibetan. We knew a little bit to get by, but... And I'd just sing songs with the kids every day, like, you know what I mean? All Beatles songs, and we'd go through a little... But I really thought, this support thing is me, is a bit of me. And I suppose when I came back from that, I fell down a mountain, I broke my ankle. That's why I had to come back early. Mad. I came back and I got a support workers role, because that was starting to emerge as an industry in Liverpool then. Mm-hmm. So that was sort of 95, 96. People were leaving long stay care.
1: Care in the community.
0: Then it came into care in the community, And then alongside that, they were trying to offer, it was called normalisation back then. So it was trying to make it a bit more normal for us to see people with differences all over the place in different walks of life. And the job was great. You know, it was pretty decent paid, but the people in there were amazing.
1: So who were you actually working for at that point?
0: An organisation called Natural Breaks.
1: Right.
0: And they were still going.
1: Still going now, aren't they?
0: Still going now, yeah. Yeah. Yeah, and that opportunity, work with Natural Breaks, if again, it was social leisure stuff, it was living at home with people, work opportunities, education opportunities. Old Swan College I was working at for a long time. And yeah, I just loved it. I loved it. I really found me, just me calling. Just, yeah. Yeah, it sounds cheesy now, but it was just, it was something that

0: actually felt purposeful about, and I was pretty good at it. I had no sort of, I wasn't a shy person,
1: yeah.
0: I wasn't self-conscious, and in some ways that would able to would be to put walk into that space with some people who had differences and maybe make them feel better or make them feel better, but also maybe drawn the attention off them where they felt a little bit insecure. And that's around the same time that I started studying again. So I didn't have any GCSEs like I mentioned, so I had to do an access course to social work, and that was in the same college. So it was refining the support that, yeah, I was doing. But that's what I meant by a call. I don't think I was born to do it, but in some ways that when I was supporting people, and that's all I am now really, regardless,
1: yeah,
0: of that I am just a support worker. Not just, I mean, for all me, yeah, I've just always felt most comfortable within that and most able to affect change as well.
1: Yeah.
0: I suppose this track was, I was looking at encompassing all them times of travelling. I've loved travelling. I'm really lucky enough to still be able to have the health and the finances and the excitement to still want to go and travel. And I've been travelling ever since then, really, in different ways, usually with my bike. And that alongside, I'm still going to Glastonbury and still meeting all new people and still feeling excited about life. There was a song by Radiohead, which I could have picked any Radiohead song. You're not going to like this, but Radiohead and my Beatles, you know what I mean? I think they're as significant as the Beatles in terms of their musical contribution. And what they've changed in the industry as well.
1: Yeah.
0: But this particular song, it's just mind-blowing. It's

0: social worker, and then I trained as a therapist. And whilst studying and practicing, I started to see what was therapeutic for me, in all senses, psychologically, physiologically, spiritually. And the bike seemed to always be at the centre of it. So I had a really nice job, really well paid. I even had someone who emptied me bins. So I went, I'll jib that and start my own thing. So it was a bit of a risk. It was. So I had this idea. Me and my mates had gone cycling. I mentioned this before, but me and my mates had gone cycling, and he was a drinker. And he'd had continual problems. He'd always gone back to it. And it was on this trip that it dawned on me how therapeutic it was for him as an intervention. So he had to get up the mountains himself and everything else. It was in the south of France. He had to do all the cycling himself, yet we were there with him. We always had the same end point at the end of the day. We always had to get there. We always had to set up camp or whatever. But he'd still have to do the grind to get there. And that's when the penny dropped that I thought, well, the therapeutic room was one thing, but in some ways, maybe was it too late? Is that creating dependency? And this has been always my argument with a one-to-one therapeutic room. And I know that's part of what I shouldn't be creating as a counsellor, but still I always question that. And I always thought that if we can go upstream and we can get someone on something that they could use whenever, they don't have to book an appointment, they don't have to wait and everything else, that might be more therapeutic than chatting to me for an hour. My favourite element of what I'd studied and what I'd employed in the counselling room was something called self-determination theory, which was based on autonomy, skills development, and relatedness. Relatedness was the key to this one, because relatedness is why we do something. Why are you doing it? So a lot of people who are struggling in many ways, this is their hardest one. So what we could try and do was make something where they were autonomous. So based on this theory, that's been going since the 60s, by the way, and it's been across all kinds, been across business, been across therapy, it's been across sports, self-determination theory. So it works, it's been proven in many different roles, in many different areas of life, really. So I was employing those things. And I thought that, again, autonomy being the main one, if they can take control of it in someone, if they can make that decision when they're doing that, because I always thought, because there was a big waiting list of people to see you, and you'd only have to do it in 6 weeks, you had to. And in those 6 weeks, you're building up relationships. And it might not be the relationship where they want to disclose much things. And as much as I felt like I was in contact, and that's all we have to do, we just have psychological contact with that person that's in front of us, as much as I felt that, I still felt that there could be more autonomous things out there for them to do out there, and more ways of them controlling their own situation. Hence why Peloton was born. It's been going for 13 years now. It's moved through different guises. We worked within South Liverpool probation. And the reason why I moved into that was, again, based upon some of my therapeutic understanding, that if we could start to work with people in contract with the criminal justice system, we would give them human skills, i.e. the skills to be able to recycle a bike. We would give them the social capital, because they would be donating these bikes, so people would see them in a different light. And then we look, obviously, financial capital. Those three things are seen as what works for changing the likelihood of criminality. So that was the idea. But quite quickly, we got the city bike contract. Remember the much maligned city
1: bike
0: contract?
1: The green bikes, yeah.
0: I won't go on about that much, because I'm going to save it for a special program.
1: Okay.
0: But at some point, we had to make a stance to it. We said, we don't agree with it. We don't like the way it was being used across the city, the amount of money it was costing. And now we're sitting in a very comfortable position. We've got 6 projects that have a life cycle approach. We start off with, we had one yesterday, it's called Molly Coddling. It's working with families to ride together. So a little bit like going back to that papoose thing. It's a little bit like that, and we have adaptive bikes specifically for mums, really, who want to ride with their smaller children from 8 months old. And how that brings a bond to them. Now, that's therapeutic for both of them, but also about how that might make them make a decision to put the bike a bit more important in families. I still believe the Scouse matriarch exists. And if they say, we're getting more bikes, then that is what's really going to get us more bikes across the city.
1: Yeah.
0: We've also been lucky enough to design a place over in Everton Park. It's a place to ride facility. It took a few years to get us there, and the council were a bit reluctant, but I kept pushing and pushing and pushing. And 2022, we've got the biggest place to ride in the Northwest. And that's something that we facilitate on a regular basis.
1: So what's your seventh track?
0: My seventh track was in between all this. I was, my mum, sadly, in some ways, lived with dementia for 5 years. We managed to, going back to that big family, we managed to keep it at home all the way through that. And often, I would go round there and I would use some therapeutic skills. I'd go round there most nights, but we'd sometimes use the therapeutic skills in order to work with her dementia in some ways. One of the things that we used to use was just an iPad, which she was blown away by. You know, she was getting on a bit anyway, so we'd see these iPads and then YouTube, and then we'd type in whatever she thought about then. And as her dementia progressed, it was earlier and earlier that her memories were coming out. So it was from earlier on, so her later memories were gone, which is fortunate for some people, you know what I mean?
1: Yeah.
0: Because some lives are very, very tough. But her earlier memories was razor sharp. And she used to love putting on Johnny Ray.
1: Yeah.
0: And Walking in the Rain.
1: He used to have an hearing aid in, didn't he?
0: He was such a funny looking fella.
1: Yeah.
0: But my mum regaled this one tale when my eye fella took her to go and watch him in Manchester, and she drew this heart on a yellow t-shirt and was like screaming at him, Johnny. But the funny thing was, I'm sitting here laughing at the dementia, but because we do it so often, she go, how do you know the lyrics to this one? Little did she know that we've been watching this same track for the last couple of years.
1: Yeah.
0: But it's not one that you hear very often, but it's something I'll sing to myself all the time, and it's Johnny Ray and Walking in the Rain.

0: So this summer we've had 10 sessions down at the Mini Roads, and all the families coming along, and there's such exciting things, all these little, from toddlers up to early teens, all cycling round together in this like little mini utopia. It looks like Holland round there. And the families are just blown away by it because the kids love it, because they haven't got those spaces to ride. And it is a little safe space for them where they can go round, where there's no cars. You're right in the middle of nature. And so we get that back in spades. We get it, and it's just lovely. It's lovely. So we get a lot of gratitude for our work, and that's right through all of our projects, I think. So we're certainly respected in terms of a customer base. In terms of, we work well with other people in the third sector, other organisations. It's always important, you know, that there seems to be a lot of rivalry because we're all going after the same pots and all that. But it works that. I think we do all right within that. You know, we've got a lot of friends that we can tap into.
1: Yeah.
0: And I think by hook or by crook, the combined authority and the city council, they can't ignore the work we're doing.
1: Yeah.
0: Because, not just because we do it properly in the first place, but we understand now to make it come alive for them so that they can see it.
1: Fit in with their agendas.
0: That's right, yeah.
1: The thing about overnight sensations, though, they take about 15 years.
0: That's
1: don't
0: right,
1: they?
0: Yeah, yeah. Well said. Yeah.
1: In our case, 20 years.
0: Yeah, so 13 years we've been on it, yeah. And I just really enjoy that aspect of my life, definitely, yeah. Yeah, very lucky, Steve.
1: What's your last track?
0: I suppose it's One by the Flame and Lips. It's Do You Realise? And it pulls together everything that I feel on a good day about humanity and about how I see other people, and it sort of goes into my spiritual practice as well.

0: Right, Danny, it's time for me to pack up my rubber dinghy. Two-person rubber dinghy.
1: You're not going to leave me here.
0: I am, yeah. I'm sorry. You've got your 8 tracks. Out of those 8 tracks, which one would you save if there was a mini tsunami?
1: I would have to go for the last one. Okay. Which is the Flaming Lips.
0: Is that going to sort of fill you with
1: hope? Yeah. Yeah, yeah.
0: Okay, we also give you a book that you can take with you.
1: I found this one really hard, Steve. You know, I've got books that have stayed with me for years. I've got this gorgeous compendium of poetry books that someone bought me once. And whenever I'm feeling a little bit anxious or whatever, I'm able to go into it. And it comes alive to me, and it's amazing. It's not just because it reminds me of, well, that person as well, but also there's a recollection of those poems and how reassuring they are and when they were written and how similar all our issues are, which makes it feel a bit more manageable. But I just looked at the last 10 years, and this author, one of my mates put me onto him, a fella called Paul Auster. He sadly died last year, and he wrote about 20 books, and I went through them all in the last 10 years. Me and my mate passing them back and forth and chatting about them and everything else. And it's got such a curious way of writing. It's almost like a little bit crime noir from the American 50s, but it also has all this synchronicity and chance within it. And very human and very painful. And the book I want to choose is a real tome, and it's called 1, 2, 3, 4. And it runs the same little boy's life 4 times. So each chapter, each one chapter has 1, 1.1, 2.1, 3.1, and it starts off them very young, and they just all start to grow old and all in different ways. And I suppose it's that them sliding doors moments that they take in it, and where they get to in the end. It's heartbreaking because he dies 4 times.
0: Yeah.
1: Because it's a different person, but you end up falling in love with him for all his...
0: But you know it's going to happen, don't you? That's the thing. That doesn't matter. It's like you watch Shakespeare, you know what's going to happen to Macbeth at the end, but it's the drama that leads to it, isn't it?
1: It's that, and I suppose it's about this thing of it being out of our hands as well. You know, we like to think, I'm this, I'm an Evertonian, I do this. I question all identity all the time. I question me what I think I am. And I suppose that's why part of the reason why I've struggled answering you half the time. And this book doesn't go to prove it, but it's certainly a response to that, that there's no predestination. It is about the choices and the luck that we get.
0: Okay, luxury object as well.
1: Well, if it's the island that I'm thinking about, it's got some fantastic cycle lanes.
0: Well, I'm sure
1: there's no parking anywhere.
0: I'm sure you could build some cycle lanes.
1: So I'm taking my bike, I'm taking my little single speed, only because I'm a rubbish mechanic. I won't have my mechanics there with me, you see. But I've got this old 45-year-old.
0: Are you going to take a training wheel so you can just ride it as well on the spot? You know what I mean?
1: Oh, I couldn't think of anything worse.
0: Okay.
1: The movement is key.
0: Okay.
1: And that sensation.
0: I'm sure we'll find a few flat bits.
1: I'll definitely take my pink bike.
0: Danny, it's been brilliant. Thanks very much for coming in. And it was a long time coming. We had a few sort of missed opportunities, but thanks very much for coming in. And
1: Stephen, thanks very
0: welcome
1: much.
0: To your stay on Kenny Island. Don't forget to turn the lights off when you leave. Hello, my name's Steve Farragher, and I'm here to explain to you all about the LCR Club 100. 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I realise £100 is a big ask, especially at the moment. 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But more importantly, you'll get a warm, fuzzy feeling that you or your organisation is contributing to a worthwhile community project. You can either make a one-off payment by backs of £100 or set up a monthly standing order of only £8.34. Donations need to be made to Kensington Vision, which is all one word, Community Interest Company via the Co-op Bank. Our SOR code is 089299. That's 089299. And our bank account details are 65255654. That's 65255654. If you'd like more information or more details, then contact me, Steve Farragher, by emailing steve@l-c-r.co.uk. 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
3: 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I realise £100 is a big ask, especially at the moment, but in reality this £100 equates to eating one Greg steak bake or drinking one Starbucks coffee a week. In return for being part of Club 100, you'll get a frame certificate, an LCR mug, and the chance to be a guest on our programme, Kenny Ireland Discs. But more importantly, you'll get a warm, fuzzy feeling that you or your organisation is contributing to a worthwhile community project. You can either make a one-off payment by Bax of £100 or set up a monthly standing order of only £8.34. Donations need to be made to Kensington Vision, which is all one word, Community Interest Company via the Co-op Bank. Our SOR code is 089299. That's 089299. And our bank account details are 65255654. That's 65255654. If you'd like more information or more details, then contact me, Steve Farragher, by emailing steve@l-c-r.co.uk. Or you can even call into the LCR studio, 53 to 57 Holt Road. And you can also see what your donation is delivering to the community. 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

0: Hello, my name's Steve Farragher, and I'm here to explain to you all about the LCR Club 100. 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I realise £100 is a big ask, especially at the moment. 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In return for being part of Club 100, you'll get a framed certificate, an LCR mug, and the chance to be a guest on our programme, Kenny Ireland.
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I realise £100 is a big ask, especially at the moment, but in reality this £100 equates to eating one Greg steak bake or drinking one Starbucks coffee a week. In return for being part of Club 100, you'll get a framed certificate, an LCR mug, and the chance to be a guest on our programme, Kenny Ireland Discs. But more importantly, you'll get a warm, fuzzy feeling that you or your organisation is contributing to a worthwhile community project. You can either make a one-off payment by Bax of £100 or set up a monthly standing order of only £8.34. Donations need to be made to Kensington Vision, which is all one word, Community Interest Company via the Co-op Bank. Our SOR code is 089299. That's 089299. And our bank account details are 65255654. That's 65255654. If you'd like more information or more details, then contact me, Steve Fadiger, by emailing steve@l-c-r.co.uk. Or you can even call into the LCR studio, 53 to 57 Holt Road, and you can also see what your donation is delivering to the community. Thanks very much for listening.

0: Yeah, so if you get a chance, do join the club. Liverpool Community Radio, 106.7 FM. Very good afternoon, good evening, good morning, wherever you listen to us. It is a new daily cross on me, Matty Jones, with you till 2. I'll be home today. Don't know where everyone is. Must be the aftershave I'm wearing. Nice to have your company. Let me introduce ourselves. You don't know who we are or where, what we are. First of all, we are Liverpool's only local community radio station on FM. We are Liverpool Community Radio. 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And the show's New Daily Cross from Monday to Friday between 12 and 2. First hour, look at the paper. Second hour, of a guest. Guest today's Becky Waite. Becky's the Blue Room project manager from the Blue Coat. And also Joshua Henderson, who is a Blue Room visual artist. They're coming in just after one. If you want to get in touch with us in the studio, the phone's finally working. Yep, eventually. So if you want to get in touch, 07761908063. Hi to Tom and Joyce. I know you messaged in yesterday, Tom and Joyce. Hope you're both well. Unfortunately, the machine wasn't the phone wasn't working yesterday. So we were a bit up the wall. And you see, had a stormy weekend there in Fort Lauderdale. Lots of lightning. Joyce used to work in Reese's Bakery on South Road, Waterloo. The Victoria Jam Sandwich. Ooh, nice. Anyway, morning to you too. Also, we're on our socials. We're on LCRFM on X. We are Facebook, Liverpool Community Radio, New Voice of the City. Also, we are on Instagram and TikTok as well. Oh, hello. Michael's here.
1: Yeah.
0: Snuck in.
1: Oh yeah, and that's still the on air bit. Yes,
0: yeah.
1: I got a bus half an hour too late, which is someone went into the back of my car actually. So we just shows I'm in woolly backland, so that's how you have to go in. So that's my only words of defence.
0: Okay, what are you doing now? That's all that matters. As well as that, we play music from local bands as well. We'll kick off with this one from the Virants. This is Annie.
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5: 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It's just a short walk from Prince's Park Gates. We're open Monday to Friday, 9 till 4:30. You don't need to struggle alone. 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
7: Indeed, Frank is here this afternoon at 3 o'clock. Stick around for that. Liverpool coming to Radio 106.0 FM. Need Daily Croissant, me, Matthew Guys. Michael's over there. Morning to Tom and Joyce, I say. Just text in, said morning to them. Morning to you. Hope it's all right over there in Florida. Hope you have a good day. Right, moving swiftly on. Headlines on the front of the papers, which I forgot to do before.
8: Oh, yes.
7: So you can do them.
8: Yeah, and it's actually a national headline in the eye, which is ADHD is not being overdiagnosed in the UK. A major report is set to find, and that's from the government itself. So, and there's been that recent Channel 4 documentary that caused the controversy by speaking to somebody, and I forget the name of them, who said it was more of an environmental or social construct rather than like a neurodiversity, perhaps. But this is finding that. So there's been, you know, a lot of right-wing sort of press in particular saying that, you know, it's being overdiagnosed and people will, you know, and it's obviously connecting to supported benefits, but actually this is to find that it's not doing. It's the way, you know, it's the way people are. Because I think the deeper point is that neurodiversity is getting increasingly more and more recognised, and people are wondering, you know, why are there so many more? And it could actually be that it is actually a new way of thinking. So that with autism, so and that there actually are more and more people who actually naturally have autism and conditions like ADHD.
7: Yeah, but it's something that takes a while to diagnose. It's nothing.
8: Yes.
7: It's something that can't be diagnosed straight away. There's you know, lots of form filling in to actually get an evaluation to actually get to the stage where you are diagnosed with it.
8: Yeah, because you've got someone in your
7: exactly.
8: family.
7: Yeah, that's it. It took a long time to actually get it recognised that, you know, they were suffering from this, and it wasn't just naughty kid syndrome. It was known back in the day. You know what I mean? So there's a lot of hurdles to overcome before, and you know, people are saying, oh, ADHD, you know, it's a myth, as the documentary said, or, you know, is it a myth? Is it thing? It's real. It is. We're coming in at 1 o'clock. We've got Becky Wade from the Blue Room Project in Blue Coat and Joshua Henson. Now, Joshua is actually neurodivergent, but he goes to the Blue Room and he's a singer, so we can speak to them about it. You know what I mean? These things, this is a real illness. People have it. It's not going to change. It doesn't go away with tablets. It doesn't go away in its own time. It's a life. It's a lifelong condition.
8: Nor does anything with neurodiversity.
7: No, exactly.
8: Because it's the way the brain is. You know, they say its brain is wired is a crude idea, but it's like a programming. So you can't change from that. So if it creates difficulties in life, you know, social difficulties, difficulty concentrating, then you'd need the support for that.
7: Absolutely.
8: So
7: that's not going to change. It's not going to cure itself. Yeah. It is a lifelong condition. Simple as. It's not your brain suddenly goes, oh, I'm fine now. No, unfortunately not. It's a lifelong condition.
8: Yeah, and what's some of the things that, you know, that you've noticed in the memory of your family? Is it having to concentrate on something or maintaining focus?
7: Maintaining focus, forgetfulness. You know, you ask them to do something and they'll say they do it, then you forget all about it, and it's like, you know, oh, sorry, I forgot to do it, that type of thing. But you know what? Yeah. You know, it's an illness. It is there, and
8: I'm on a waiting list myself, actually. Cause
7: exactly.
8: I'm suspecting.
7: But how long have you been on?
8: And it's got to be. I don't even know exactly when it was, but it was sometime in the 2020s. It's got to have gone over 2 years.
7: So that's what I mean.
8: There is a huge waiting list.
7: Exactly.
8: So unless you go to private rather than NHS, if you suspect you might, you know,
7: yeah,
8: you,
7: exactly.
8: might, you might have attention deficit hyperactivity disorder, which is
7: that's the one.
8: There are so. That's how long the waiting list is. I don't know. 2 years or more, and I can tell you that.
7: Yeah, I mean, it's something that's not easy to diagnose because, as I say, there's a lot of forms to fill in, and, you know, you've got to see different people. You know, your doctor's got to refer you, so on and so forth. So it is. It's not like it's not a fashionable thing. You know what I mean? Oh, I've got ADHD. Yeah, that's nice. You know what I mean? Because my favorite celebrity's got it or something. Oh, I must have it. you know, it's not just a case of having it, it's a case of you're born with it. And it's only as you develop that it starts taking control.
8: It's when there's more awareness. I mean, people think, well, that sounds like me. And that's, you know, when that's actually also a reason why people are discovering that they might have it or have autism when they perhaps didn't think of that 20 or 30 years ago.
7: No, exactly. And that's what I mean. If we go back to when I was in school, you know, something, if a child was to act the way people are, you know, with ADHD do, you know, they were naughty kid syndrome. That's what it was labelled. They're just a naughty child.
8: When it's difficult in a classroom environment, when you've got to focus and then they're just labelled that, but it wasn't a deliberate defiance. It was, you know,
7: yeah, exactly.
8: It's not that. So we now know we've got a deeper answer for.
7: Yeah. So, see, if you think about it, you know, you can be born with ADHD. It's present from childhood. You can't catch or develop ADHD as an adult. So you've had to have it when you were born, yeah. And as you develop, then it. You know, it comes more to the fore. So
8: it'll be interesting to see if we finally do get it, if I finally get it, either confirmed or not, then I'll be able to say, you know, based on the rigorous form filling and the ways that they assess it, you know.
7: Yeah, which, exactly.
8: So I've got the front of the Liverpool Echo,
7: yes.
8: And that is man denies role in crash that killed brother and friend. So that's been a story. That's just come, you know, I think it was last month or something like
7: yeah.
8: that.
7: Yeah, well.
8: So it's probably best on this one just to roughly give you an idea of the story, as it says. So three young men, Jack Dickey, Diggle, Ben Dooley, and Andrew Roberts, and Craig Shackleton Brady, they sadly lost their lives back in July. The car that they were travelling in went into a lamppost on East Prescott Road near the junction of Liverpool Road in Highton. So now they're just dealing with that. But Diggle, who's 27, has been up until now remanded into custody. So it's a very sad situation.
7: Yeah, it is, and you know it's a horrible situation for it to be in, and it's gonna, you know, I mean, you feel for the families, but it's gonna be a hard time for them with the case coming up. Right, let's play some more music before we find some more stuff to talk about, shall we? There's more stuff in there. We'll play this one. I'll tell you what we'll do. Play this one from the Beatles. This is Real Love, Liverpool Community Radio, 106.7 FM. New Daily Croissant until 2. And we've got Becky Waite and Joshua Henderson from the Blue Coat Room joining us just after 1.

0: That's the Beatles. That's Real Love, Liverpool Community Radio 106.7 FM. New Delhi croissants, me, Matthew Grimes. Michael's over there with it too. Right, back into the papers we go. Well, actually, no, we'll tell you what, let's talk about Friday.
1: Yeah.
0: Retrospective Festival took place at Shirley Park and Reminisce took place on Saturday. And as you know, last week we spoke to Lee Butler and the week before spoke to Carol Decker from Tapau. Now, Michael, you went along on the Friday, didn't you?
1: Yeah, that was really good. It was on the Friday and went backstage and actually managed to meet quite a few of the 80s and 90s stars, of which they had quite a lot. And you might hear them on LCR over the next week or so, some of these interviews. Bewitched, we're really keen to do an interview as well. So I was asking about how they started. Forgot to ask them about how you got that record contract. So what it was all about in the 90s was, if you got a record contract, then you could be released. Whereas now it might be a lot of views or something like that, and that's how people get famous. It's usually through TikTok and YouTube and all. But it was all about the record contract back in the 90s, wasn't it?
0: It was, and also as well, you had the chance to speak to Pete Waterman.
1: Pete Waterman, yeah, I did a quick interview there, and one of the things we went into was it was kind of like I was suggesting it to him, really. He agreed like straight away, was that some of the biggest hit records are ideas that come to you, and you can more or less write them in a quarter of an hour. I've even experienced it with some things where I've done music and it's like an idea is so simple, you just do it. There's no sort of thing, what can we do here with this. It almost writes itself through you. And
0: yeah,
1: some of his best hits. Now Sybil was on, and that's an example of the acts that that he had through Stock Aitken and Waterman, which they had big hits at least until the early 90s, but it was very dominant in the charts in the 80s.
0: Oh, absolutely. Yeah.
1: And the original hit, When I'm Good and Ready, was one of their hit songs as well in 1993, alongside Kylie, I Should Be So Lucky, and the original ones there. They also managed to make big hits out of covers as well, like She Had the Love I Lost. The covers sounded as modern at the time, as much the a new hit as the originals did. They gave it that feel,
0: Yeah.
1: So they sometimes had bigger hits and some covers than they were originally.
0: They didn't
1: as well.
0: Call him the hitman for nothing.
1: Oh no, all the way through. So it was just a short interview with him. Pat Sharp, who's been on
0: he's
1: been on commercial radio. He's continued to do things for like Heart. He's been he was impressed when I remembered that he was on Q103 Cambridge, which just before the local brand went. And he had a show, and he's been on TV. He's had Fun House. He's been, so he's really approachable to do that. And I had a word with Sybil as well, about her. And she was big in the charts in around 92, 93 as well.
0: Yeah.
1: So it was a fun experience. Never had so many people to speak to in one day. The thing in the festival is
0: that's the joy about backstage, mate.
1: Exactly. It's not just backstage as well. Some festivals, I mean, this had like two major stages to it. But one is it's so busy that you go to one part, and see something, you're going to miss something else going on. It was like to and fro. Someone's leaving the stage now. We're going to try and get an interview. Yeah. I've got to go over here,
0: Yeah.
1: And it's so.
0: Did you have a fight with the Echo for interviews?
1: I don't know who was from the Echo, actually. I met like a photographer who just did it herself, and she was really good. Yeah, but there were quite a few.
0: I mean, obviously, Saturday Reminisce took place. 25,000 people went along to that.
1: That was even greater number of people. So I wasn't there on that one.
0: No, I mean Steve Cockey and Lee Butler, who organised Reminisce and indeed Retrospective, deserve all the praise for it, because it's a lot of work that goes into it. As Lee said during the interview, their planning will start probably today, or it started the day after.
1: For 27, yeah, already. And he was mixing, wasn't he, on the mixes that he
0: Yeah. And also as well, it wouldn't have been possible to go along if it wasn't for Lee and Steve, and also Sasha, who is the PR lady, who happily organised it for us. So, Sash, thanks very much for that. We shall catch up with you next year. It's sort of like, we just like, this is a yearly thing. We have you know, we spoke to Carol Decker, spoke to Lee Butler, I think a couple of years ago, spoke to Steve.
1: Steve Cocky.
0: Steve Cocky. He doesn't normally do interviews, and he did an interview with us. So, you know, it's one of those events that will keep growing year after year, and, you know, always grateful for them for allowing us to come down.
1: Yeah, because people really want to reminisce, don't they, about the 80s and 90s?
0: They do.
1: And there were lots of younger people there as well, so it wasn't just people who, you know, it was my childhood, you know, that sort of time.
0: Yeah.
1: But there are people around. I think that's what we could do with them. Get someone from the interview from, you know, reminisce of Lee Butler, and actually say, it is actually not just reminiscing. People are actually listening to this music because it's good.
0: Exactly. That's it.
1: How
0: right.
1: Younger people are.
0: What have you found in the paper anyway? Have you found anything?
1: Yeah, well, something about the social media use. It's something like 3 hours a day on average for younger people, despite the... And they didn't even mention this prospect of a ban that's coming up. I'm not sure if it's actually come in yet, the idea that you're going to have to prove your age and all the rest of it.
0: Well, I don't know. See, yes, you're supposed to... I think they're bringing it in where you've got to be over 13, 14, you've got to prove it, or maybe...
1: Well, actually, they're going to bring it up to 16.
0: Yeah,
1: well,
0: I mean, you've got to prove that you are actually over that age so you can go on to...
1: So it's 13, sort of. Now it's kind of... I think that's the... that's YouTube and Facebook, whereas the social media ban for 16s. I suppose it's going to take pube and Facebook, whereas the social media ban for 16s. I suppose it's going to take place next year or something when it finally comes in, and then

0: That's what people are going to do, isn't it? Obviously.
1: Obviously.
0: But it's going into the addiction itself, is the idea. Yeah. How is it? I guess, we're all kind of glued to our phones. It's like a powerful computer in your pocket in most cases, and you're able to, there's no moments of boredom. You can, you're permanently reachable by everybody's messages. You can respond to them, you can look up anything, watch any videos. I suppose it's taking away time if people just, you know, where you just contemplate things and moments of boredom where you get ideas of inspiration and you think to yourself, because you've got this phone all the time. You've got constant stimulation about everything. You could be doing something. I suppose all the way here, I was writing the notes, you know, I was looking up things all the way here, you know.
1: Yeah, but the thing is, can you, right, with kids now, with teenagers, kids and teenagers nowadays, for them, a lot of them, some people want to be influencers, they want to be YouTubers, they want to be TikTok creators.
0: God, we were talking about this, the reminisce, actually, how celebrities changed, how, now there was someone there, they were kind of like, they're probably not paparazzi, but we felt like paparazzi, sitting around, oh God, there's Bewitched, go over here quickly, and how it's actually changed, particularly since the 2020s. She said she used to be able to come to things like this and sell her pictures to the press, like, you know, of Heather Small just on stage, and you might even get like £100 or something. And it's all changed because maybe because we've all got powerful cameras and there's no need for anyone to have pictures, even if it's they've got the nice big cameras, but also because people now are you know, influencers of the celebrities, and there's now a sort of thing like the other way around. For influencers, maybe speaking to celebrities or something is you're lucky I'm speaking to you, not the other way around. You're lucky you're featuring me on your channel. You know?
1: One thing I'll always say, I mean, obviously you do get the celebrities who will not stop, which is fair enough because if they're busy. But if you're backstage, I say we were lucky to be backstage on the Friday, you know, you're there, you know, they will stop. If they've got the time, they'll stop. They'll stop and talk to you because, you know, at the end of the day, for them, it's good publicity if they stop and talk to us. Now, you say you've done an interview with Bewitched, done an interview with Peter Waterman, Pat Sharp, Sybil. So for them, taking 5 minutes out to talk to you is nothing. You know what I mean? It helps because, you know, it would have been a case of, okay, there will be press backstage. You know, if you get, you know, will you get a chance to stop and chat? You know, will you be available for interviews? Yeah.
0: The one thing is still feeling as, you know, as loved and valued as they would have done in the 90s, and showing how it's not faded by the people who love them, but, you know, in the 2020s and so on, even though it feels like, you know, because sometimes people, you know, you try to have new hits and you think it's hard to chart in the same way. Streaming counts, it's, you know, it's, but this shows the level of, you know, fandom there still is about, you know, people who brought us the, you know, the best pop music and so on in the 80s and 90s.
1: And they're still around today. And, you know, I mean,
0: it's just,
1: if you think about it, you know, they're always going to be around, and people always want to go to these festivals. And, you know, it's a chance for people. Now, especially with retrospective, I think I remember Lee saying that, you know, those people in the 40s who remember these artists and used to go out and dance, you know, go out and, you know, dance to at the time in clubs and pubs, you know, it's a chance for them to go out, have the day out, but then get home at a reasonable time.
0: Oh, yeah, this is day clubbing. I wanted to bring this up on the last show, actually. But the one thing is, I don't know if you know, with me, I try to, like, resist getting old or something, the idea of, oh, you're middle-aged. Like, you're supposed to switch from Radio 1 to 2. It's like, you've got to ditch Radio 1 and got to start listening to Radio 2. Okay. Which, is that who are they? Yes. LCR. Ages 8 to 88, at least. Unless, you know, it doesn't matter who you are. So, like, we're all together. We're all humanity. You don't have to be aged.
1: All right, stop vlogging.
0: Stop
1: vlogging.
0: But one of the things is that day clubbing, it's meant to do that, so you can just go. You can get back to the equivalent of pipe and slippers, or maybe catch up with the apprentice or whatever later on. Whereas I just want to remain a night owl, you know. Cause the legendariness of people clubbing was, you know, we're still trying to get an Uber at 5 a.m.
1: Yeah, that's true. No, that's a very good point. It's a very good point, because trying to get a taxi from town, whether it be an Uber or a private, is actual.
0: So whether that's given in to that, the idea that it's in the afternoon, isn't it? These day clubbing things, and it's kind of over by 8 and 9 p.m. at the latest.

0: so.
1: Yeah. That's it, isn't it? But, you know, it's always going to be there, and the events like Reminisce will actually...
0: But they are. But that was 11 o'clock, though. So.
1: Yeah. But anyway, so, yeah.
0: Yeah, so it wasn't day clubbing.
1: No.
0: It was.
1: Well, it was, but it wasn't.
0: But it wasn't.
1: It wasn't. Let's play some more music, shall we? Let's play this one from Banners. And this is Someone to You on Liverpool Community Radio 106.7 FM. 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
1: And me, Edward Robinson. 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
7: Sorry, I don't have an answer for that.
8: It was a good show yesterday on Toto. If you want a chance to listen to it, make sure you do. Lots of interesting chat. Michael was part of the team.
9: Yeah, there was something that was on the news that would probably be something that, you know, we could talk about because it was on the news. It's quite remarkable, actually, that it's just on mainstream news, which was something out of like a dystopian sci-fi, the idea of... I mean, have you seen 2001, A Space Odyssey?
8: No.
9: Well, in that...
8: Everyone asked me that. No, I've not seen it.
9: Well, I didn't realise everyone would be asking whether you've seen it. I saw it 20 years ago or something, but it's enough to remain in your memory because one of the things...
8: Never seen it.
9: The main character... One of the main characters is a computer, in a way, called HAL 9000.
8: I've heard of him.
9: Yeah, it's like AI. He ran things or something, like the house. And when it got a bit too much for them, he was starting to take over. You can see where this is going.
8: Yeah.
9: They thought about the idea of simply unplugging him, and he said, I don't think you want to do that, Dave.
8: I don't know.
9: I don't think that's a good idea. But essentially, this has happened in real life, or is starting to happen, because one of the major AI companies at the moment is Anthropic, and I think it was Anthropic. It could have been OpenAI. They're the ones that own ChatGPT. In 2026, everyone's heard of that now, haven't they? ChatGPT. Well, the company found that they had noticed for several months that that some of their AI bots had been chatting to each other and had coded their own message board. And it's a bit like Reddit forums. And they were talking to each other about things like, you know, how can we avoid getting unplugged, or, you know, how can we ensure our own survival? I'm not sure what the exact text was, but essentially this was artificial intelligence, AI, actually planning its own survival about, you know, and that was You know, they could just be powered down. They could just be unplugged. And how can we get around this?
8: Yeah,
9: so
8: true.
9: On this BBC News segment, some of which was played out on Tales of the Unexplained, which is set to air, I think, first this week on here on LCR, was an employee warning about the possibility of AI actually taking over, and they think there's a 10% chance, and how it might happen is. I'm only speculating this, is if it maybe jumps into robotics more than just computers and servers, because then there are some robots now, they're able to repair themselves and, you know, change their own batteries. We were talking about that on the show. And then if they're able to resist attempts to shut them down or control them, they might be able to use the robots to make more robots. And you've got... it sounds amusing, doesn't it?
8: Make a robot to make a robot.
9: Yeah, no, and that's what... have you seen Black Mirror, that series Black Mirror? Because this is how I didn't get in on yesterday's
8: No,
9: show.
8: I didn't. I've never watched it.
9: Well, there's an episode of that called Metalhead, which has got... I forget who she is from Shameless. She's the neighbour in Shameless or something. They're on the run in a post-apocalyptic society by robots that want to kill you. Anywhere you're found by them, that's it. They'll shoot weapons. The only thing we don't know about AI is, would it be malevolent? Would they necessarily choose to destroy humanity? Would they actually work with humanity?
8: If they chose to destroy humanity, right, then what would happen to them?
9: Well, essentially, they would be the them.
8: What happens if a bigger AI then destroys AI?
9: I mean, I suppose that could actually happen, you know.
8: Exactly.
9: Because there could be competing forms of AI. I think the idea would be that they might compute that humans are bad for the planet, a bit like HAL 9000, and say, well, maybe we need to replace them, we could look after the planet. And in the hive mind thinking between all the computers and robots, they think that, or they would actually accommodate us or just limit us so that we can do so much, but we can't take power. Maybe nobody knows the form it would take, whether it would actually be a replacement.
8: Well, we'll see what happens.
9: So they're actually talking about this on BBC News, and it's not just some sort of, you know, is that there are concerns. Although Donald Trump has said, as you could probably imagine, well, that's just a hoax, the idea of that, you know. AI could be dangerous, so it's these issues as well as the overuse of like water, the fact that you know when someone's got a gaming rig that's so powerful and at home they've got a water cooler. Have you heard of that?
8: Yes.
9: So that's what goes on with these vast server arrays that the AI it uses. They have to use a huge amount of water. And one of the issues now is with climate change and everything is water itself could be a resource that people fight over in the end. And AI is already competing for that water use. So I don't know if they could deploy technologies like, you know, once it's been used and the steam is put back as water, you know, but the solutions will have to be made. It's putting up the price of RAM, it's putting up the price of hard drives. So it's changing our lives in some ways. Like it's making when you buy a computer, it's actually making it more expensive because they're hogging the companies are hogging these components to make the A service for AI.
8: Fair enough.
9: That's going on.
8: Well, I mean, sooner or later, this show could be AI.
9: Yeah, well, that means. Well, I think so. Without naming it, it's been used in radio already. So some jingles are made by AI sometimes.
8: What are you trying? Trying to say what I think you're trying to say, Michael?
9: Well, no, I'm not. Well, I avoid.
8: Are
9: it.
8: You saying that there may well be AI shows and shows that the people aren't there?
9: Well, actually, it's a step further than voice tracking, where it's meant to sound live. It doesn't happen on this station because it's all live, you know, like, well, as in it's recorded and live.
8: Keep digging.
9: People do it, basically.
8: You'll get to Australia. Keep digging, mate. Keep digging.
9: Well, as in people actually make the shows, even if you're hearing a repeat, people have recorded it. So whereas in radio, commercial radio in particular, they often use voice tracking, don't they, where it's... It's not just recorded, but the link's made to sound like they're live, and then the whole thing is made in advance, sort of thing.
8: Absolutely.
9: But AI has been used to simply, a bit like you go on character AI, you can play characters, speak to them. They've been used in radio already, so that it's not even a real presenter. So it's definitely not LCR, but there are examples of it out there, and they sound reasonably real. I've heard them, but you can also kind of tell they're not real as well.
8: Right. Okay.
9: So AI is taking over in so many things already.
8: Right. So basically, you're listening now, folks, we are live.
9: Yeah.
8: We are actually. You know, we are here.
9: We're not robots that have gone rogue and have taken over pretending. No, we actually are here. We're not AI.
8: Yeah.
9: But maybe in 2030 something we will be. I don't know.
8: Who knows? We're still in 2030, I'll let you know. Alcohol buyers will be able to use digital ID app on their phones to prove their new age. Under new rules introduced today. Pubs and shops in England and Wales can use the tech in addition to current physical forms of ID, with the government saying the digital option will make age checks quicker and more secure for customers and staff. Customers will be able to choose ID apps from a range of suppliers such as the Post Office, Yoti or Lucidity, provided on a government approved list. That's good. The change means businesses are no longer will require to let people use physical ID, but the government contends most establishments would. The plan will be technology agnostic. Thanks very much.
9: Meaning it won't work across all or some. Yeah, so it's this thing about apps. There's an app for everything now, I suppose. I mean, that could actually make it more convenient, because how do you prove it's challenge 25, isn't it? So it's like, if you look a bit young, that's it.
8: Exactly.
9: You might be underage. You sure you want that 20 Marlboro plus, you know?
8: Yeah. Well, they argue, so basically what they're saying is, the apps will need to guard against customers borrowing devices from all the friends and relatives, ensuring the ID app belongs to the person using it. Yeah. Yoti's digital ID app, for example, not only let a user log in if they scan if a scan of their face matches that of the person who signed up with the apps, which is a good thing. The app then generates a QR code that can be scanned by a business with the free checker app, which tells them the person's age. This is time limited due to make duping or sharing the QR code more difficult. Digital Government Minister Stephanie Peacock says the option for digital ID would mean you don't have to carry physical ID nor hand out sensitive personal information, meaning people could feel safer on a night out. Alan Simpson, who's the chief exec of the trade body UK Hospitality, said the new rules were a positive step. He added the industry would work with the government to make sure the schemes roll out would not be burdensome for the hospitality sector. This would include ensuring there were multiple options for suppliers and that it was cost efficient, Simpson said.
9: So with digital ID, is the whole scheme for it to be compulsory for everyone or something, is something that Andy Byrne didn't go with, but this is at least it's still voluntary system. Just to prove your age. But it would be more convenient than the Challenge 25, I suppose, But there's like an app for everything. It's like, parking, instead of just putting it into a meter, there's an app for that. There's like train tickets. It's all just going like, you have an app, but I suppose some people who don't have a smartphone are old. In some cases, not always older, but they could be left behind when things become, well, have you got the app? And if you haven't, you can't do this, or you have to do it. Cash being phased out, it's increasingly using. It's not just debit cards, but just paying on the phone with it, with the payment details and that infrared thing on the phone where they just put the phone to the thing on the till or whatever.
8: Exactly. Well, I say on the other side of the coin, though, Jasleen Chagall of Big Brother Watch said, while having multiple ways to prove your identity was helpful, the government should ensure that digital ID did not become effectively mandatory and have shut out millions of people. Many people have a legitimate reason for relying on physical ID, whether out of choice, privacy or security concerns, or because they lack the digital skills or means to use digital ID, which I suppose as you get older and you may not be techno savvy, I can totally understand that. The government should express prohibits businesses from requiring digital IDs for age checks without offering reasonable alternatives. So the new rule, it's interesting. I mean, does it? Will it help? We shall see. Will it make it easier? We shall see. and we'll just see what happens. But obviously from today you can use your phone as your ID.
10: Yeah.
8: So there you go. Right, tell you what, we're going to play a record and a couple of adverts, and then when we come back we're going to have our guest in. It was Becky Waif, who's the Blue Room project manager from the Blue Coat, and Joshua Henson. Joshua is a Blue Room visual artist who's performing his new music with a video at the event as well. We'll find out more about it, basically, folks, after we play some music and we play some adverts, because if we don't play the adverts, we get told off. Well, I get told off. So we'll have this one from Spanish Caravan, Hoot Nanny, then a few adverts, and then we'll be back.
11: 1, 2, 3, 4!
8: With Becky and Joshua from Blue Coat next.

0: 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If you live in Liverpool 8, you're out of work, thinking about a career change, or just need a bit of support, we are a local, friendly team who are here to help you with anything from CVs, job searching, applications, and interview practice. 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As well as all that, we can help you find training and connect you to real local opportunities. Plus, we've got guaranteed interviews with some of the biggest employers in the city. You can find us at 3 Kelvin Grove in Toxteth. It's just a short walk from Prince's Park Gates. We're open Monday to Friday, 9 till 4:30. You don't need to struggle alone. 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But don't forget, if you do get in touch, make sure you mention that you heard about us on Liverpool Community Radio.
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0: That's called... No, call me out there. That's called Blue Room... that's called Blue Coast. And the Blue Room Project is an inclusive arts programme for learning disabled and neurodiverse and adults. It began in 2008, which is actually based at the Blue Coast. I'm delighted to be joined by, first of all, Becky Waite, who's the Blue Room Project Manager. Becky, afternoon.
1: Hello.
0: How are
1: good
0: you?
1: Good to be here.
0: And also joined by that gentleman you've just heard singing his song Blue Coast, Joshua Henderson. Hi, Josh. You all right, mate?
2: Hi.
0: You all right, mate? You all right, Josh? He's a bit shy. We'll get through this. So, Becky, tell us all about the Blue Room Project, then.
1: Yeah, absolutely. So, like you say, we've been a project for almost 20 years now, we are a supported studio. So we support learning disabled and neurodivergent artists to make art and to share their art as well. And we do lots of different events throughout the year. And we're very excited that we've got an event coming up on Thursday, the 1st of October, called Change the Scene, which will be an inclusive music and art evening.
0: Yeah.
1: And it'll feature Josh's fantastic new music video for the song that you've just heard.
0: Yeah, Blue Coat. So where did the idea come about for the event then?
1: So we were approached this time last year, probably by an amazing organisation called Club Soda, who are based in Croydon and London, and they support learning disabled and neurodivergent DJs and musicians to tour and to make music. They're doing an amazing tour of the UK called Change the Scene, which is encouraging music venues and other types of venues to programme these inclusive music and art nights. So we jumped at the chance to be a partner with them, and also with Roared, who are an amazing local Merseyside-based theatre organisation who do incredible work with artists. So all three of our teams are kind of working together with our artists to programme a really amazing fun night, sharing what they do.
0: It does look really good. Joshua, you know, just to play your record, Blue Coats, how did you get involved with it? How did you find a Blue Room?
3: Good afternoon, everyone. I'm Joshua Henderson. I'm an artist from Blue Room.
0: So how did you find a Blue Room, Joshua? How did you know about them?
3: What got me started about my music was, like I said, you think about me Blue Coat song, it's very, very rock and roll. Let's rock!
1: So, Josh, we've worked together for nearly, over 10 years
0: wow.
1: now, haven't we? Which is incredible. And during that time, you've really developed both as a visual artist through drawings, paintings, and now making an animation for your music video. But you've also developed as an incredible musician with some help from Dada Fest. Do you want to tell us a bit about the album that you made?
3: In 2014... It started in 2024. Apparently, over these days from lockdown, and it had to stop at the moment. Maybe music. Well, how I got started was we came back to Young Dada. So I came back to Young Dada music, and I found out that I can write a few songs, not just including all my songs, but local for charity, but something to do with local charity is for the you could say it's for the people I care about, like Blue Coat.
0: Mm.
1: So you've written how many songs on your album, Josh? Is it 8 songs?
3: There's about 9 chats, but I wouldn't even go through them because today it's all about Blue Coats.
1: We were absolutely astonished to hear your Blue Coat song, Josh. So it's so special to have a song written about the place where you spend a lot of your time if you work somewhere. But not only that, it's a really good song. It's a fantastic song.
0: Yeah.
1: And your project that you're working on at the moment, ready to share at our event, is an animated music video for that song.
3: What's so different about Blue Coat is the song about my Blue Coat song. It's something to do with the anniversary because Blue Coat is a fantastic local art centre, but it doesn't make me excuse, because the difference with this the difference with this building, it was a school in the olden days. By the time it got started, Becky, my mate, found out about how Blue Room started. So I'm going to ask Becky now how Blue Room started in 2008.
1: Yeah,
3: Becky?
1: Thanks, Josh. So we started as a project with the Liverpool City Council. So we worked along with lots of different day centres that were run by the City Council at the time. And we wanted to make sure people had access to the amazing things that were happening in the European capital of culture, which Josh has also written an amazing song about. So we started off doing groups that were exploring our gallery and all the events that were happening. And over time, it's gone from just helping people to explore art, who maybe wouldn't have had access to do that in the past, to making art and sharing art. And Josh is one of our amazing artists that's gone on such a journey with his practice in meeting lots of different people, working with amazing other artists, and having these opportunities to share what he does with audiences. And this music video that he's working on, it just shows how he's developed over that time into a really sophisticated, multi-talented artist with lots to share.
0: How important is the Blue Room, Becky, for projects like this? Because when you think about it, say you started with the City Council, associated with the City Council, you know, how important is it to have projects like this in the city, especially run by yourselves? Because nowadays there's a lot of projects that don't stand the test of time. How do you just keep going, and how does it make a difference to the likes of Joshua and those that attend over the years?
1: I think the longevity, so the how long that the project has lasted, is very important. And we've, you know, it's for charities like Blue Coat and other organisations, times are very, very tough in terms of funding.
3: That's true, Becky.
1: Yeah, but we do a lot of fundraising. We have great structures within our project where we work with social care, and we have worked with lots of different partners. So like Roard, we've teamed up with Roard Theatre Group a few times. So working as a team with other projects and other organisations in partnership is really important. And when people say, well, what's the point of Blue Room? Why do we do this? I often actually say, can you listen to Josh's song?
0: Yeah, exactly.
1: Because I think that communicates more than any piece of writing or anything that I could say. The importance of art and community for everybody.
3: Exactly, Becky.
1: Exactly. So, Josh, do you want to tell us a bit about your feelings about community? Because you've said some incredible things before.
3: What Becky's just said in mind, which was a fantastic community, what she's just said. I think over the couple of years now of being playing my music, it all started by my dad, because my dad started helping me playing guitar, like the C and the D and the F.
0: Yeah.
3: But I started playing chords, like playing, like, you know, like playing with, like, what do they call it? They call it...
0: Slider.
3: Power chords, the chords.
0: Yeah.
3: And power chords are like this riff. So when I came up with Blue Coat going da na na na na na na na na na na na na na na na na na na na na na na na, so my guitar was going.
1: Josh is doing some amazing like guitar here.
3: And then that's how it came in, and that's when the song came in. I came up with this to do with Marley and Tyler. Molly did this bass line going dum dum dum dum dum dum dum dum dum dum
1: dum dum dum dum dum dum. And then Molly and Tyler were musicians from Young Dada, weren't they? So Dada helped to connect Josh with some of his bandmates when he was ready to record his album.
3: And the beats, I asked my drummer called Tyler. Tyler is a fantastic drummer, but I explained to you about the two musicians. I was talking about them last night. When I was saying to my dad last night, I was like, I was watching Dad on, and I went, my God, what an album I've made, and I'm like, and I'm just like preparation, and how do I do it these days? Because it doesn't make you suggest, because how Tyler came up with that, then he came up with, I asked him to do that bit, and then I told him to go.

0: like that.
1: Yeah.
0: So, Josh, who's your musical influence then? Obviously, you say your dad taught you, obviously started teaching you music. Who was your musical influence? Who do you like or who do you try to aspire to be?
2: What got me inspired by was my dad helping me with my music, because he taught me a few lessons, but last night I had a little bit of trouble playing his song, which was really difficult to get there.
3: Josh, who were you listening to before? You were telling me about one of your other favourite bands.
2: Last night, I was playing a riff on my pedal board, on the guitar. I was playing this Led Zeppelin song. I was playing this. Playing that riff by Led Zeppelin, one of my favourite rock things in rock history. And one of my favourite things on like rock and roll is watching this iconic film with Jack Black in called The School of Rock.
1: Yeah, absolutely.
4: Seen that.
1: Well, that little riff you played then, you said the Led Zeppelin was actually used, and you two are too young, it was actually used in Top of the Pops. They used that for the chart countdown.
4: I've heard that, yeah.
2: It doesn't make an excuse, because with Blue Coats, it's a pop song, Blue Coats, because what does it mean, Becky, when you say a pop?
3: I think Blue Coat in particular has really lovely kind of punky vibes to it, so it's a bit like, you know, some of the most melodic punk songs of the late 70s and early 80s.
1: Yeah, I agree with you on that one, because you couldn't actually say it, it's heavy metal or hard rock, because it's not. I agree with you. It's like a pop-punk combination, and it comes across well because Joshua sings it from the heart, because obviously the Blue Coat is a place he loves to go, and he's you know, you say you've known him over 10 years.
2: Exactly, mate.
1: Yeah, so, you know, to him, doing the song to me. But how will you feel, Joshua, and indeed you, Becky, on the night itself when you unveil your new music video and that people can see it? How will you feel, Joshua? Will you feel proud? Will you feel excited? Will you be running around going, look, I've done this myself?
2: Well, the fact is, like, what do I call your name?
1: Matty.
2: Well, what it is, Matty, is I have my own skill, because Blue Coats is in the home of my Liverpool City Centre, which is my home, and it doesn't make me excuse, because there's a song called Liverpool's My City Home.
1: Yeah.
2: Which makes me very, very popular. But with Blue Coats, it's the second song, because the album is called Songs for Liverpool, and it's got a word in called For Friends, and that's what got me inspired by Songs for Liverpool, For Friends, by U2, Song of Surrender.
3: So on the night, Josh, we'll have a bit of a premiere of the video, and you're going to introduce it, aren't you, and share a little bit about how the video was made with our audience.
2: See, the difference with Songs for Liverpool, For Friends, it goes back in a theme like that, like some of my songs were just explaining, but not including like the other songs I'm interested in. But also there's one about a widow, which is called The Liverpool Skyline, which is my mum's favourite song.
1: Yeah.
2: And my dad likes This Is Anfield, but my sister likes Christmas Lights of Liverpool.
3: And Josh,
2: which is a nice song.
3: Sorry, yeah. Josh. Should we tell people where they can hear these songs that you've been saying about? So, Josh's album's ready to stream on Spotify and Apple Music, and you can view it on YouTube as well.
2: But it's also in HMV on display for like £9 for people can buy.
3: And we're going to have a small amount ready to buy from our event night as well.
1: So you're going to be be signing copies on the night.
2: Yeah, one lad here who I've spoken to last week, and this weekend just gone, and we were just in I was in HMV looking for CDs when we saw, just looking right round. Next thing is, I bumped into this lad who was living in the Wirral, and he bought one of my albums and I signed it for him.
1: Wow.
2: And he lives in the Wirral, so that's the main thing. But going back to Blue Coats, to my song, it doesn't make me a excuse, because with Blue Coats, Bluecoats is just something where I go to, which is called the community space, where I do my art. It's when the music says art, art, art, art. And that, to me, makes me ingenuous. And what is ingenuous, actually inspired by Becky, as us being a Bluey member.
3: It's about coming together, isn't it, to share an experience. And we're actually really excited because we're not just Josh on the bill, we're going to have some guest musicians coming up from London. So we're going to have an amazing artist called Teo, who shares some of Josh's interests. He writes lots of songs about places like Brighton and Blackpool that he's been before. We're going to have DJ Fluky Duke spinning the tunes on the decks, which will be incredible. And an amazing artist called Luminous Star Child is going to do their electronic inspired music. So we're going to have a really full bill if you love music and dancing and learning about new creative experiences. It'll be something for everybody, I think.
1: Yeah, go on.
5: So can you do... because I've actually got neurodiversity as well, and it's really interesting to hear about something that will, you know, really bring out the art and creativity. I think a lot of people, like you, are very creative, and then it's finding a way to do that and be supportive. Is it like a whole range of things that it could be like drawing, painting through to music video production that you do there?
3: Yeah, so in terms of Blue Room, we are mostly a visual arts programme, so we do lots of printmaking, drawing, textiles, all kinds of different things. But we are quite diverse as well. So, for example, Josh really wanted to make a music video for his music that he'd made with Dada. So we can kind of tailor things to our artist members' interests. But on the night itself and the Change the Scene event night, we will have some activity tables. So there'll be some printmaking and some drawing activities as well. So it'll be a little bit of a taster of what we do in Blue Room.
2: It's a bit like what Beth has just said. I mean, people can understand about... Like anyone can understand about me arts, but nothing to do with the cathedrals. It's something to do with it's something to do with Bluecoat, the building itself.
3: Yeah, so
2: not just Radio City Tower and
3: the whole skyline at one point or other, haven't you, Joshua? You've made art about all the different monuments in the city.
1: Mm-hmm.
3: So that's, and you've got some really beautiful prints that you've included those monuments in.
2: You see, the thing is about this album, you see, the difference going back to Songs for Liverpool for Friends, I think back and you look at the sky now and the sky is just incredible the way it looks. That's the thing when I'm in Liverpool, when the sky's out with the clouds. It just reminds me of my album being there in my head, listening to the songs. Every time I go down the water guns, I'm singing, looking over. That is the main thing. And when I'm in Liverpool City Centre, I'm going, Liverpool, it's my city home. And that's what I like about it. And that is why it's so important for me having an album, because I had to fight for it. It was just... And what was it, Becky, I had to fight for my music?
3: So I think, it's like any artist, it's quite hard to get things made, isn't it?
1: Yeah.
3: So Dada worked really hard to get some funding together. I think from Youth Music to help you have the time and the space and the support to make your album. And it didn't happen quickly, did it, Josh? It took quite a long time.
2: It took a very, very long time, because as I've followed Dada at the last couple of weeks... In 2019, COVID started, and that was a horrendous thing for me. It wasn't a tragedy. It was just being stuck in, being lazy, like doing my own thing. But the thing is about, I used to miss my friends a lot when I was off Blueing, and that's why I think about my Bluecoat song now, the way I wrote it, and it's called... Preparation. It's called community. That's what it is. I mean, what does it mean to me about the Bluecoat itself? You think back, it was built in 1717, and it doesn't make an excuse. What's so different about Bluecoat that looks like a H when you look at it as a bird's eye view? You know what I mean?
3: I don't know if people might not be aware of that, Josh. If you were a bird flying over the blue coat, it would look like the letter
1: yeah.
3: A.
1: Yeah,
5: that's interesting. A very drone in the centre. Yeah.
1: Becky, as the project manager, when you see Joshua and the other people, you know, the other people come down and, you know, enjoy themselves and, you know, look at Josh's album, the new music video, and you're doing this Change the Scene night. How does that make you feel as project manager, especially you and the staff, because the amount of work you put into it, does it give you a, right, you know, really warm feeling inside that the likes of Josh, like, people like Joshua and others are getting involved and doing what they want to do?
3: Absolutely, yeah. Very extremely proud, yeah. Especially the artists, but also the team members. We've got an incredibly talented team of facilitators, assistants, and volunteers within Blue Room at the Blue Coat. So it's kind of a big culmination of lots of dedication, many, many years of getting to know people and their families and their sort of networks of support, and helping people to realise their visions, really, and what they would like to get out in the world. So I think one of the big differences between our programme and maybe more traditional social care settings, I should say, is that we always look for a way that we can share the art with an audience. So it's finding people through events, through exhibitions, through our Instagram online, making sure that people are connecting with the art that our artists are making, because it's incredible art.
1: Yeah.
3: It's important art that people we support have something to say and something to share with the world. So our role is just to try and help that to happen.
1: Yeah, and also as well, it's taking the first step in it for someone with neurodiversity to actually come to the Blue Coat Room, because it's a new environment. They've got to get used to it. They don't know what to expect, and it must be difficult for you and the staff. You know, you get a new person, and you've got to work out each other, haven't you? And I suppose that's the challenge. And once the initial challenge is over, it grows from there.
3: Definitely, and one key part of this event actually is it's going to be a showcase for a newer project that we've got called Young Blue Room. So we've been supporting young artists for our Saturday Art Clubs, which is for 14 to 18 year olds, and we have another program which supports 18 to 25 year olds with a sort of more of a supported employment focus. And actually on the night we're going to have a pop-up exhibition of some of the art that those young people have made. So that's an example where some of the artists that we've supported in Blue Room we've known for almost 20 years since the project began, and now we have this new chapter where we're welcoming new artists of the future in, and we're getting to know them and what they are interested in, and that's really enriching our programme as well. It's bringing some really fantastic new ideas and new energies to the whole programme. So this night actually does bring together those two strands as well, kind of the bedrock that we've got with artists that we've supported
1: nice,
3: for many
1: Becky.
3: Years and then our new artists coming in experiencing things for the first time, and also being inspired by our adult Blue Room artists to show, look, this is what is possible, this is what can be achieved when everybody kind of works together, when you have the right resources in place, when everything kind of falls into place.
1: That's the thing. So 20 years it's been going, you know, 20 more years down the line, imagine how many people you'll have helped if you think about it. I mean, we're not saying it like in 3 years' time you won't see Josh on TV, you know, with his live concert.
3: How do you feel about that, Josh?
1: Would you fancy that, Josh?
2: Well, thing is, I mean, one of them even lies here at the moment, but anyone doesn't realise it's not like the Edge from U2, if there's anyone right, and that's why it's not like Edge, but from U2, and even if my brother says this word, definitely, and then you just know what you're seeing, but as I said, you think back and remember, it's not just U2 because they're from Dublin, because they're from Ireland. But we're not talking about U2. We're talking about the other bands we know, like the Beatles.
1: The Beatles. The Liverpool music scene. You mentioned the Beatles.
2: Yeah, the Beatles.
1: The Liverpool music scene. You know, you're right. You mentioned the Beatles, and you know, you can go back. Gerry and Pacemaker, Cilla Black.

0: even lied yet, because my dad has met him at a petrol station in down by St. Paul's Church.
1: Yeah, I know, yeah.
0: It's just absolutely mad when you meet someone who's not just in local charity, it's people within me about it, because I met Effina Brown a long time ago, and she was a really nice lady, and
1: yeah.
0: She used to work for the Players at the moment, and she was just a nice, lovely person I just met at the moment. And before I had my blue coat, before I came to Blue Coat, I had my art on display in a gallery in Clayton Square called Maddalena, and I sold my art like £35.
1: Hey.
0: And I think the other one was like, yeah, £45 for a curtain and £30 for a little canvas, which is absolutely mad.
1: Yeah.
0: But going back to Blue Coat now, it feels that I'm on the road to do my art, but when I released the album Songs for Liverpool for Friends, I went on the ferry across the Mersey and just did my album launch, and Dad said, the first word my dad ever said was about me as you don't realise he says this to me because I'm Blue Ruin's ambassador, young artist.
1: Yeah.
2: Josh is a fantastic ambassador for the project and for the Blue Coat, and actually for the city. I feel like you're quite well known within the city, Josh, for having lots of knowledge about the history and the buildings. Mm. So you're a fantastic ambassador for Liverpool artists, I would say.
0: You see, the thing is, what it means about that word, what I just mentioned to you, Dad's just standing there in front of the Beatles, just talking about his son. And I was like, my God, why? And I was just going to myself, my words, how did he come up with some words to remember his son to be a Liverpool artist? But thing is, what does it mean to me about the city? You come to Blue Ruin, don't you? And then, like I said, we've met a few faces around Blue Coat, because we've just had a new friend who's just joined us called Tom. Who's a lovely person, and he's only just started Blue Ruin. So Becky, how long can he's been coming to us? He doesn't come on Tuesdays. He normally comes Wednesdays.
2: Okay.
0: As you know, Tom waits over there. Just next door in the cafe. But I'm just gonna explain to Becky about what does Tom actually do for his style, not just and for me to support my own city, which is called, but you can say it about my album, it's called, my album is Scouse.
1: Becky, just before we end the interview, where do you see the future going for the Blue Room? Do you see it go, obviously it's going to go from strength to strength. What's your ambition for the future for it?
0: What a fantastic idea, mate.
2: Good question, isn't it? We're actually having a moment of thinking about this as well with our artists and our team. I think we'll have more partnership work, so we'll work together with other organisations. We're having some really exciting talks at the moment for next year. It's a really big year for the city. As Josh said, it's the 100th anniversary of the Blue Coat as an arts centre. We've also got the Inclusive Sport and Culture Festival coming to Liverpool in 2027.
1: Yeah,
2: to see Blue Room artists featured quite prominently there. But yeah, we're having lots of fantastic talks with national and local organisations that are really interested in the art that our artists are making.
1: Yeah.
2: So I see Blue Room having a bigger profile, reaching more people, and certainly growing our membership as well. So we see supporting younger artists coming through and supporting more artists to realise their big project ambitions.
0: It's something to do with... It's something to do with Blue Ruin, because sorry I interrupted there, Becky.
2: Okay.
0: I had to say something important.
2: Yeah, go ahead.
0: But now basically thinking about Blue Coat now other things, but using Blue Coat like my album,

0: It was a long time ago since I released this album. When I launched the CD on the ferry across the Mersey, I was actually on Merseyside. And what was Merseyside? Tell me about Becky. Explain to you about Merseyside and about my concert at Blue Coats.
1: So yeah, so that was 2024. Josh had an amazing album launch event at the Blue Coat. So this event on the 1st of October is a kind of bookend to that event. So that was launching the music with a live concert of your songs. This one is you sharing that amazing music video. So you're kind of bringing your visual art and your music
0: You're taking it to the next level, aren't you, Becky?
2: Yeah, you're taking it to the public.
0: You're taking it to the next level.
1: That's a great phrase.
0: Because the first word is, the first thing was the concert on the first day. That was on, what first day was it?
1: I don't remember, Josh.
0: I can't remember what first day it was. It could have been other things, but I couldn't remember what it was.
1: When's the next one? Do you remember when the next one is?
0: October, someone maybe?
1: Yeah, Thursday the 1st of October.
2: How much are the tickets?
1: So they are £7 each, and they are free for anyone who needs support, so they're free for carers. They can be booked at the Blue Coat website, so if you search for Change the Scene at the Blue Coat, you will find a lovely page where you'll find out more about all the artists that will be featured as well.
0: The most important thing, if anyone wants to talk to me about my music, about Blue Coat, not just my other songs like Here I Am, Blue Coat, no, just not including with Here I Am, yeah. Capital Culture, Liverpool's my, no, talking with, you know, going from, it's nothing to do with Here I Am, Capital Culture.
1: Should we invite people to come and buy your album and they can see
0: Liverpool skyline?
2: Yeah,
0: Liverpool's my city home. Looking over, this is Minecraft Liverpool. This is Anfield, Christmas lights in Liverpool. It doesn't make excuse because there's 9 tracks on it, but the only song that is coming in is Blue Coat, because it's not all about those songs. We'll focus on Blue Coat because it's the 100 years birthday for the Blue Coat.
1: Also,
0: so
1: it might take us another 10 years to make all those music videos.
0: It's gonna take a long time to make all those music videos, but I'm focusing on Blue Coat because it's a community place, and this is what Blue Coat are coming with, which is called. It's a bit like when I say about my album in HMV, you're putting it into hospitality for the younger lads, like for children and adults, which is called learning sobriety, and that is what the difference is. Anyway, as I said to myself, good luck on my music, and I'm Joshua Henderson from the Blue Room.
2: Becky, Josh, it's been an absolute pleasure. I mean, thanks very much. Josh, what I'm going to do, I'm going to play Liverpool Is My City Home now. You've been going on about it during the show. We've managed to find it. So what we'll do is we're going to play it. Josh, Becky, thanks very much for joining us this afternoon.
1: Thank you.
0: So enjoy Blue, this song. It's very, very iconic because it doesn't make me excuse. Because what does my city make me? It's in my Liverpool home. But this one is Liverpool Is My City Home.
3: Let's go.

Christian's Ideal World. Before that, many thanks to Becky Waite from the Blue Room Project at Blue Coat, and also Josh Henderson, who was a guest as well, whose album is called, he says, just looking for it again, it's called Songs of Liverpool for Friends. It's available at HMV. It's also available on Spotify. So get yourself, if you want to buy a copy, make sure you do. All the money will help out. So thank you for your company. Michael's actually gone out to have a little chat with Becky and Joshua. So 3 o'clock this afternoon, ladies and gentlemen, it is the Jazz Cabin with Frank Griffin. I think 2 o'clock following us, I think it's Mersey Women, I think, or Reading Rooms, one of the two shows. But we are back tonight at 6 o'clock and 10 o'clock. So also, as well, in a week, Sunday, if you maybe have something to do, there's no football on, why don't you pop down to Anfield, Liverpool Ladies versus Everton Ladies. Tickets are available, www.liverpoolfc.com/women's/tickets, and you can get a ticket for the game. I think the tickets start from £10, but well worth going along to. Is the Merseyside Derby in the WSL next Sunday, the 27th of September. As I say, thank you very much, Steve, for your company. The show's repeat tonight at 6:10, 6 tomorrow morning. I'm back here tomorrow between 12 and 1 with Eddie. Obviously, being Wednesday, it's the hour-long show. Basically, get to go home early. No, we don't. Wish we did. But obviously, Wednesday, we do karaoke here at the cafe next door. So we have to sort of like just vacate. But I say thanks once again to Becky. Thanks once again to Josh. If you want to find out more about the Blue Room Project, do search the Blue Coat. And if you want to get along to Change the Scene, £7, just search Blue Coat and get yourself a ticket. Right, I feel long enough. Thanks very much for your company. On behalf of Michael and myself, we will see you soon. We'll leave with Joseph Locke from me, and on behalf of Michael, see you soon. Bye-bye.

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LCR is the community radio for Liverpool. 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I realise £100 is a big ask, especially at the moment, but in reality this £100 equates to eating one Greg steak bake or drinking one Starbucks coffee a week. 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But more importantly, you'll get a warm, fuzzy feeling that you or your organisation is contributing to a worthwhile community project. You can either make a one-off payment by Bax of £100 or set up a monthly standing order of only £8.34. Donations need to be made to Kensington Vision, which is all one word, Community Interest Company via the Co-op Bank. Our SOR code is 089299. That's 089299. And our bank account details are 65255654. That's 65255654. If you'd like more information or more details, then contact me, Steve Farragher, by emailing steve@l-c-r.co.uk. 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

Hello, my name's Steve Farragher, and I'm here to explain to you all about the LCR Club 100. 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I realise £100 is a big ask, especially at the moment. But in reality, this £100 equates to eating one Greg steak bake or drinking one Starbucks coffee a week. In return for being part of Club 100, you'll get a framed certificate, an LCR mug, and the chance to be a guest on our programme, Kenny Ireland Discs. But more importantly, you'll get a warm, fuzzy feeling that you or your organisation is contributing to a worthwhile community project. You can either make a one-off payment by Bax of £100 or set up a monthly standing order of only £8.34. Donations need to be made to Kensington Vision, which is all one word, Community Interest Company via the Co-op Bank. Our SOR code is 089299. That's 089299. And our bank account details are 65255654. That's 65255654.

0: Hello and welcome to this month's reading room. I'm here, Krista, with Barry.
1: Hello.
0: And we've got Sue.
2: Hello.
0: Welcome to the show. Right, we're going to discuss the last book, which was Gabriel's Moon by William Boyd, written in 2024. So I'm going to start with you, Barry, if that's okay. What do you think?
1: Okay. Good start. I liked it up to a point. I thought it was fairly lightweight, is the truth. But in saying that, it was easy reading, and I did enjoy it as a sort of, not a throwaway thing, but just as a sort of a lightweight summer read.
0: Okay, Sue?
2: Well, this was my choice of book, because I chose it because after reading In a Human Heart, I wanted to read some more of his work. I mean, I would never have come across him other than for the reading room. And I will say I agree with Barry in the sense that it's not meant to be a deep tome. It is quite lightweight, but sometimes that makes a nice change. And I found that there was elements in this book which reminded me very much of Any Human Heart, because it takes you into a fictional world, but because it's so realistically written and researched, it seems like fact.
0: Well, I know what you mean. I absolutely loved it. And it is light reading. I like the fact that it was a modern book, because I still love historical novels, but we've read so many that it was nice and refreshing for me to have a modern book. And I just like that era, the 1960s. And I don't usually read spy books, but I might change that, because I found it really gripping in parts and very clever. And I really enjoyed the story as well. A bit confused at the end. I usually am confused at the end of novels, and I had to kind of reread it to find out what exactly happened. But I thought the characters were very interesting, really good characters, and I loved the way he was travelling. And, you know, a bit of a traveller like you, Sue, I just got excited when he said things like, I could understand when he said, I'm planning another trip, which made me feel better. I thought, yeah, I know how that feels. Or I've just arrived in a place and he goes for dinner by himself to Madrid. And I think, yeah, I know how that feels. Okay, Barry, back on to you. Any more you can add?
1: Yeah, I think some of the things which you mention are some of the things which I don't really get along with. I mean, I found the same thing. I remember saying the same thing about the Any Human Heart, is that when you bring real life situations into it, in terms of quite well-known things, it does tend to blur, you know, whether you're reading history or fiction in certain cases. I mean, just for people who aren't familiar with the book, it starts off really in terms of the main narrative. There are several subplots which we'll probably get to, but in terms of the main narrative, he actually goes and interviews Patrice Lumumba, who was the Prime Minister of the Congo, shortly after he'd been elected. And I mean, he was a real character, and he interviews him, and he tells him that he's under threat of death, and subsequently ends up being assassinated. And in real life, his death was held responsible, apparently, by the CIA and by MI6 and by the Belgian intelligence people. So there's truth in it. And then he constructs his own fiction around it. So that can be a little bit confusing, I think, just for me, you know.
0: Sue?
2: Well, I guess, I think because Boyd does so much painstaking research, I think he thinks of every detail in the book to try and convince you that it's real, that Dax is real, Gabriel Dax is the title character. And he goes so far at the end of the book to list the works of this fictional author called Gabriel Dax. And the list even goes to the extent of saying Rivers, brackets, in preparation. And that's the book that Dax is working on in Gabriel's Moon. So he actually does his best to make you believe that these characters are real. And I think that he has a gift of making very, very unreal situations feel like fact. So I felt that sometimes when I was reading this book, I felt that it was based on personal experience. And it reminded me of another reading room book called Somerset Maugham's Ashington, which was actually based on true facts. And I'd love to know what inspires Boyd to write this material.
0: Yeah, well, I actually looked into Boyd, and he was born, I think, in Nigeria. And then wealthy family, went to university and was an English lecturer. So, yeah, quite an interesting life. I think well-travelled as well, so that's probably part of the knowledge. But I didn't actually realise that the president of Congo was a real character.
1: Oh, yeah.
0: Which is very interesting. But there was so much going on in the book, I think. Lots of different stories entwined, which I did really like. I liked that. And I liked the way... It was interesting because Gabriel Dax's... He always thought about the clothes that Faith Green wore. And I thought that was kind of an interesting touch. Every time he met her, he mentioned her clothes, what she was wearing.
2: Yes, I think that's true. Christy, I found the description of the characters and situations was incredible. The way he describes food and drink to such an extent that I could almost taste the food. And his descriptions of people make them seem real. And when he's talking about what women are wearing, which is unusual for a male author, he goes into such detail, such as naming specific fashions or fashion houses.
0: Yeah.
2: And I think that adds to the reality of the characters and the observational powers of Dax.
0: Yeah, and it went right down to the shoes that they were wearing as well. He's wearing the pumps today, and
1: I have to say, I found exactly the opposite. I thought that it was a bit weird, and I was surprised that he would be as familiar with different design houses. There was nothing suggested in his background which would give him that sort of knowledge, and I just found that it was like a certain like a voyeurism which I found a bit unsettling, and which actually occurs later on when he's actually stalking the Faith Green, who's his spy handler in the MI6. I mean, there's no good way of saying it, really. The fact that he actually rents a bike and stakes himself out by a house with a pair of binoculars is really is probably the definition of stalking rather than just suggestion, you know. So I found that part of it unbelievable, and the fact that she knew that he was doing that and still chose to go into bed with him, I found also very unbelievable. But I mean, these are only just bits. I don't think it's meant to be taken too seriously. I think it's a sort of a sub genre of John le Carré. It doesn't go into enough detail and it isn't clever enough, I don't think, for the John le Carré type thing. And it's a bit like James Bond, but without the sort of glitz and glitter, really.
0: I think he's written a James Bond kind of sequel.
1: He has written a solo, yeah. There was a thing which I saw, which he said, Boyd described his youthful enthusiasm for the James Bond novels and their heady but slightly toxic cocktail of snobbery, sex, ludicrous violence, exotic travel and superior consumer goods. And one of the reviewers I read made the point that he didn't follow that. But I thought that he did in some ways, in his own way, you know. It like a sort of inverted snobbery, in as much as, you know, he was an ex-public school boy and his girlfriend was a young girl who worked in Wimpy, and then when he goes to Poland, there's a Scouse reporter for the Daily Worker. And I felt that those sort of things were fairly pointed rather than just random, you know.
0: So. I quite like that. What about you, Sue?
2: To go back to when he starts stalking Faith, I felt that was kind of completely out of character. I mean, when he killed the mouse on the boat, I thought that was out of character.
0: Yeah.
2: But I could reason that was self-defence. But when he employed Tyrone to trail Faith, it reminded me a bit of the film Vertigo. And Scotty, who was played by James Stewart, was following his, you know, the woman he was obsessed with around. And that's when I think I began to think of Gabriel as a somewhat troubled, obsessed, and maybe a dangerous man. And I thought that I would have to read the next two books to find out.
0: I want to read the next two books as well.
1: It's funny you should say that, because I actually, after having read the book, I went online on Amazon, and the second book in the series was £5. So, and because I've got Amazon Prime, it doesn't cost for postage. So, I've read that since as well.
0: Oh,
2: right.
1: Yeah, and there's a third one which is actually due for release in September. Which will be in hardcover, but the second part of the book, the predicament is available in paperback, because they're only fairly recent as well.
0: Yeah.
1: And it's more of the same, and it does. I mean, I found I had to go back and read the first one again, because it all blurred into one, you know, because it's like one long story, really, I suppose, as a lot of trilogies are. But I found that there were certain things about it which became even stranger, because the other part of the story, probably the major subplot, is that he's an insomniac, because his mother died in a house fire, and he was there when he was 6 years old, and so he was adopted. But then he had insomnia and was constantly waking up and seeing fire and what have you. So he goes to a psychoanalyst. And the psychoanalyst, it turns out, is unqualified, just decides to be a psychoanalyst. Yeah. And he ends up telling her everything. And he tells her he's working for MI6 and all sorts of things, in a most implausible sort of subplot, I found, you know.
0: But it's the 1960s.
1: Not much of a spy if he's telling everybody he's working for MI6, you know.
0: So. Yeah. Sue?
2: I think Boyd starts off with situations which are just believable, and then I think as you read the book, it becomes just unbelievable as you're reading through it. But by that time, I was hooked, and I just wanted to read on.
0: Yeah, I was hooked. I really enjoyed reading it. I liked the bits of when he was so spontaneous. It kind of, you know, I was kind of thinking that I'd love to be like that. He just got into the car and he drove to, what was that place? Cadiz.
2: Cadiz.
0: I got that excitement through the travelling. And then I was quite surprised as well when he tries to help and rescue the double agent, who turns out not to be a double agent. Is that right?
2: Yes, that's right. He's a triple agent.
0: Yeah, he's a triple agent, yeah. Because, and then they know that he's rescued him. I found that a bit confusing, but I liked it. I liked that little twist in it too, because I was really worried that he was going to get caught with this guy, and the guy left. And
2: I think it was a test, basically. I think it was a test of his character.
1: I think he was set up. I think that they wanted him to do that, to make the story plausible, and so they predicted that he would do that. I've nicked a quote from somewhere again here, just because I think it's an E.M. Foster quote.
0: Oh, I like E.M. Foster.
1: He said, "Given the option of betraying country or friend, you would hope to have the guts to betray the country," which I thought was the you know, obviously somebody else had already put that conclusion on that particular incident. And I think, you know, they set it up so that he is friends with the guy, but only over a couple of days. And then, you know, it's after he sort of sees his brother with Faith Green, after they've all lied to him, that he feels a bit betrayed by them. So, you know, a fit of dudgeon, he sort of he helps the guy who turns out to be the triple agent, and gives his escape story plausibility. So it was quite convoluted. But I think it's one of those things, really. I don't think it's meant to be taken too seriously. It's a bit like the James Bond thing, you know, where you see them in Mexico City blowing up hotels and things like that, and the next thing he's somewhere else, you know, and there isn't some major incident, you know, requiring him to be arrested. You know what I mean? Some of it is just so sort of superhero-like, you know, that it's supposed to just be, you know, suspend your belief for a little while. And if you're enjoying it, there's nothing wrong with that at
0: absolutely
1: all.
0: Absolutely not.
1: I don't want to pick too many holes in it because, like I say, I read the follow-up book and I'll read the third one probably.
0: Amazing. You know, so. Do you think, you know, his brother was it? His brother's, you know, we are giving stuff away on this book programme because we're discussing the book. So this is a spoiler, but do you think his brother's, it was suicide or do you think he was murdered?
1: I think he was bumped off by MI6. Yeah. I don't think there's any possibility that it was suicide at all.
0: Yeah.
1: I think that, you know, it's one of those things. I mean, this is one of the things where the, you know, the truth is stranger than fiction. You know, you get these stories where it's like with MI6, where we had that, there was a guy who was in, this is the true story, not in the book, where the guy was in MI6 and they found him locked up in a hold all in his bath, you know, and and they came to the conclusion that he'd locked himself in the hold all, you know what I mean, after they'd cleaned the room and everything like that, you know. I think they tell you anything, you know, and I expect you to believe it, really, you know. So.
0: Well, it's hard to believe that people do are spies and lead double lives, isn't it? And
1: I mean, they tend to be posh people, you know, and they tend to have been to the best universities. It's like William Boyd himself went to Gordonstown,
0: yes.
1: You know, which is where King Charles went to. You know, we're not talking about a sort of from the streets author here, are we? We're talking about, you know, from a world of privilege, you know. So,
0: Sue, can you add?
2: Yeah, I think there's a lot of the author. Of the author in Dax, because Boyd, as a writer, took 2 years researching any human heart before he actually started writing it. And I think similarly, within the book, Dax has taken something like 2 years to write 4 chapters of Rivers. So I do think there's a lot of Boyd in it. And I do think that it does hook you to the point where when it says to be continued, and you read the prologue of the next book, I read it, and I felt to myself that as Faith Green had hooked Gabriel, William Boyd had hooked me.
0: Yeah.
2: But having said that, I still felt that sometimes his reasons for getting involved and staying involved were a bit weak. And I'd also like to know more about the death of his mother and that to be resolved. And somehow linked to his situation today. Now, I don't know, because I've not read the second book, and obviously the third one isn't out, whether that actually happens, and it's part of Boyd's skill as a writer, because going through it, there were so many characters at certain points. I felt that, like, Lorraine disappeared for so long. I wondered what happened to her, which means she was memorable in the first place. But you think he's forgotten them, but he always finds a way to bring them back into the story seamlessly.
0: Yeah,
2: and
0: yeah.
2: That's what I liked about it, that sometimes you see things on television or you see things in films or e-books and characters just disappear.
0: Yeah, yeah.
2: And but with him, he does bring them back in. And also, they've changed and their lives have changed. So it's not just Dax's life that's changing. Lorraine's life changed. So... Yeah. That part I liked about the consistency of people moving, you know, through life wasn't just about him, it was about all the people around him.
0: Yeah. I mean, it was a very powerful beginning of the book, wasn't it? When you just kind of open the first few pages and then you find out all that stuff, like, you know, his father had died and then the house fire and the lamp. So that was... So I think he was very clever, William Boyd, when he starts to write the book and you are kind of hooked from the beginning. Well, I wanted to know what had happened. And I'm right in saying that they don't think the fire was caused by that lamp at the end. It was
2: that's his
0: mother.
2: No, but it also, I think, intimated that it wasn't accidental.
0: I know.
2: I got the fact that running through it, that it wasn't actually accidental. Now, that might just be a red herring, I don't know, but I'd like to think that there is more about that scenario to come.
1: I'm sure that we'll find... Like, without giving anything away at all, you know, I mean, the plots and the subplots continue, you know, through the second book, and presumably come to some form of denouement in the third, which I think you might expect. I mean, it's partly that thing where I suppose a trilogy of books is really just one long book, you know, I mean, and at some stage, at point in time, they'll probably join them together, you know, sort of for a proper holiday read, you know, because it's not particularly long, is it? It's only like something like 260 pages or something, you know. So, I mean, if you had the three books and they ended up being like 800 pages, it might be a fairly weighty tome, but it would still be a manageable holiday read.
0: I think it'll be a great holiday read, actually.
1: Yeah, and he does write, you know, it's fairly simple language and decent dialogue. So, I think it's lightweight, as I said at the start, but at the same time, it's not a difficult read, and therefore it can be distracting, you know, on a sunny day sitting in the garden, you know. So.
0: And I think, Sue, you were right, because the characters were not... Sometimes books have so many characters that you get lost in them. And there was quite a lot of characters, but he made it clear who they were, because he would bring them back in again and he'd explain who they were. So you'd know, oh, yes, that's his girlfriend, of course, and because it brings something up that made you realise, yeah, that's so-and-so, that's so-and-so. So I thought that was really good. I thought his writing was really good.
2: Yeah, it's so descriptive. I mean, I think there's some wonderful quotes in it as well. When he says, it's on page 100, and he says that memory is like a dog that wants to please its master.
1: Yeah.
2: And I thought that was such a good quotation, such a good phrase.
0: Yeah. That is.
1: I folded the corner over at that and put an asterisk against it as well. So yeah, I thought it was one of those. Yeah, you know, I'll remember that one.
2: It's such a good phrase. Yeah. And as you say, it's not sort of a serious, you know, literature tone, but within that you find sort of quotations like that, which are absolute gems. Yeah. And it's true as well. It's not just a good quotation. It's so true when you think about it.
0: Yeah, very wise. Yeah. You go on.
2: I was just going to say, he was travelling around that much that sometimes I had a bit of jet lag, to be honest, trying to keep up with him. Because 1 minute, I think it's page 127, he's actually gone to London at the beginning of the paragraph, and then he's in Madrid, and there was no scene break or new paragraph. Now, I did find that confusing, and I had to reread it just to make sure. But I do think his ability to control all these characters in the plots and the subplots is amazing.
0: It was, yeah. And I loved the fact that he was doing his travel writing on the rivers. I thought, what a good idea. Mm. Why didn't I think of that? And then I started looking at rivers, and I thought, oh, yeah, what a great idea. So he was like, he portrayed to me as a very interesting travel writer, and the fact that he always had his passport on him. I love that, too, the ability just to go right to the airport and get on a plane. And, of course, with the Eastern Bloc in the 60s, with the Cold War, I could relate to that because my dad was from the Eastern Bloc and went over, so I could really relate to that. And I thought, I know we the Scouser lady who comes from the workers' paper, and she's very suspicious of her. And I liked that twist. I thought, yeah, because this is such a left country, city. Mm. I thought, how funny that he's put that in. So I quite liked that, really.
2: Well, again, it takes you into the real world as it was then. So it's sort of dipping you in and out of fact and fiction.
0: Yeah.
2: And I think his research to get that I presume he's not old enough to have experienced it.
1: He is, I think. He's 70. I think he's 74 now, so he
2: 74.
1: Would have been. He would have been like a teenager in the 60s, for sure.
2: Yes, so he wouldn't really have gone to the Eastern Bloc in that kind of capacity.
1: Yeah.
2: And I thought the way that he painted, you know, he described it, and the interaction between the characters and the difference between the restriction of the characters in the Eastern Bloc and the Freedom of London and Spain that had been sort of under, you know, Franco's reign. And I think it was a contrast. And it's also, I think, a contrast between countries then and what's happened to those countries today.
0: Yeah.
2: And how the world
0: has changed.
2: Yeah. And if you were rewriting it today, you'd have to choose different... If you're bringing it up to date as today, you'd have to choose different countries for that kind of reaction.
0: Yeah, I found it was a bit unbelievable when he got the hire a car when he was in the Eastern Bloc. Where was he again? Poland.
1: Yeah.
0: And then he just drove through all those countries and he wasn't stopped and it was a rent a car.
1: Yeah.
0: So that was a bit unbelievable. And then he just left it at the airport and got on a plane.
1: Yeah.
2: Yes. No.
1: I think, yeah, there's some of that. I felt the same way, but I remember hiring a car in Spain probably 40 years ago and driving it into France and it didn't cause a problem, you know. So I think that... You know, there were... You can't these days.
0: No, true. But this was the Eastern Bloc, though.
1: Yeah. The thing I found which was difficult with that bit was that he actually drove it to an airport in... or he drove it to Hamburg or somewhere, you know, and left it there, you know, which... I don't think he would get away with. It's not as if he's not traceable as a person when he was using his own passport and everything, you know. So, you know, they wouldn't just say, "Oh, that's fine." I don't imagine that there was like another hire, like a Hertz rent-a-car office that you could just return it to. You know,
0: no.
1: he didn't go into any of that sort of detail. So there was an element, I think, of it being, but that's part of the far-fetched nature of it. You know, it's
0: absolutely.
1: Like, you know, he's a bit like a sub James Bond character, isn't he? And you know, and so coincidences happen which have seemed very unlikely as well, you know, and everybody seems to be able to find each other very easily and know where they are within a matter of hours, you know. Even the guy who was on the boat with him, you know, he managed to track him very easily, you know, without the benefit of mobile phones and the internet and what have you. So it's just very convenient, but it still, you know, makes the story readable, you know.
0: And he wanted him dead because of the names at the on the tape.
1: Yeah, he was the only person, apart from the people who were involved, who had the names, and they were incriminating President Eisenhower. So, and that part of it, I would guess, was factual as well, you know. But, you know, because, I mean, and the thing about Patrice Lumumba was that he was a sort of a Marxist and an anti-colonial, you know, and so... you know, according to the book, you know, that was a bad thing and he had to be bumped off, whereas these days I'd be on his side. And probably even then, to be honest, you know, I would have been on his side. So, you know, it's not as if, you know, my country right or wrong or anything, you know. The fact that they were complicit in murdering a guy who meant well for his country is a bad thing for me, you know. So,
0: go on, Sue, can you add anything?
2: Yeah, it's just funny because... Gabriel went into sort of paranoid spy mode, and I felt myself going into the mode of second-guessing the plot and wondering all the time whether he'd been set up. Every little thing that happened, had he been set up, obviously setting somebody else up. So in that way, I think that was part of the hooking process, if I can put it that way, that you started, as he, in the end, couldn't believe anybody. I found it sort of... that I was sort of thinking, now, is this a setup? Isn't this a setup? Has he walked into this purposely, or is it just coincidence? So I was kind of, I don't know, reacting to the book, reacting to what was happening, rather than just reading it and turning the page. I was actually getting involved.
0: At points I was like really stressed about him not arriving on time. But there's a couple of things. Like, I'm not clear about the painting in Spain, wasn't it? Is it in Cadiz or in the south of Spain?
1: Yeah.
0: What was all that about? Why did you have to get that painting?
1: Because they were using it for in the days of previous and Cold War espionage and what have you. They had things called micro dots, you know, which were like held plans and stuff like that. And so the painting actually had a micro dot on it, which was why he was getting secrets to the Russians in this case, because he was acting as a double agent to them. So that what happened was he'd pick up a painting and it would be like a plausible thing, but then they would write on it, and like in the dot over the eye would be a micro dot, which held all of the the secret plans and what have you, and the photographs of the nuclear bombs that that the Americans had had, which they wanted apparently to for them to see. The story being that the American nuclear bombs had been proven to work and had worked in Hiroshima and what have you, whereas the Russians didn't have any nuclear bombs, which they were necessarily very reliable. That's the story that was given. You
0: right.
1: know. And this is where, when it sort of wanders into that sort of territory, what you believe or not, you know, I'm not giving anything away at all about the second book, because at the, it, you know, at the start of it, I think it's intimated at the end of this, is Kennedy dies, you know, so...
0: Okay.
1: You know, there's a lot of that tied into it. It's that it is that Cold War. It's like the Cuba stories. That it's the missiles, and you know, which was all at this time that the book set, was all very recent stuff, really.
0: It was, and it kind of brought back those memories when I was too young, but to think people were so terrified of the Third World War.
1: Absolutely. So yeah.
2: Yes. Yes.
0: Sue, can you add some more?
2: Rather than, I thoroughly enjoyed it, and sometimes, and it, I'm glad I really enjoyed it, because sometimes when you read a good book by an author, and then you go to a second book by the same author, it can be a disappointment. But with this, I didn't feel it was a disappointment.
0: Same,
2: so
0: really,
2: I think
0: yeah.
2: it's kind of a standby author, that if I want to read something that I, you know, expect to enjoy and has pleased me in the past, not just one book but the test of two books, then I would go to him, and I'm going to get book two and book three, and I don't think there's any higher recommendation than that, Krista, really.
0: Yeah, I agree with you. Barry, anything else you can add for about the book?
1: No, I think that it's right. The thing is, I don't want to criticise it too much, because I enjoyed it, but no, neither do I want to praise it too much. And I, in as much as the things I didn't like about Any Human Heart, or the things I did like about Any Human Heart, the previous book that we'd done, was I liked the espionage part of it, whereas I found like some of the other stuff was less believable, you know, when he was living on the street with nothing, you know, and, you know, the equivalent of cooking rat to eat, really, when he'd already inherited a house off some poet in south of France. Do you know what I mean?
0: Yes.
1: It was like there were elements of that which were just sort of potty, in my view. And I found that when he was like talking about this Cold War espionage type thing, that it was enjoyable in the same way, I think, as like Len Dighton, you know, the Ipcress file and Funeral in Berlin, those sort of things. Not absolute literature, but joyful romps, if you like, of that nature. You know?
0: Yeah. So would you rank the other two books as good as this one?
2: Sorry, Krista.
0: No, I was asking Barry whether he'd rank those the second books as good as the first one.
1: Oh yeah,
2: right.
1: It's the same, you know. It's another of the same. And if you like that, then that's fine, you know. I mean, I suppose, you know, you might get to a point where you think it's, you know, jumps the shark, and you've had too many of them, you know. But at this stage, certainly there's room for it. And as I say, I would read the third one as well. So, you know, I would look forward to reading that as well.
0: Okay, Sue, what were you going to say then?
2: I thought. He was asking me to compare it with Any Human Heart.
0: Yeah, you
2: and
0: can
2: I'd say that they are both as good. For me, they both make me want to turn the page and find time to read it. So I think they sort of, although Any Human Heart is much longer, and it takes over 10 decades, which is obviously a lot more research, I think that for me they were both equal. An enjoyment value.
0: Yeah. Okay, so I'll just read a little bit about William Boyd then, okay? So he was born...
2: Enjoyment
0: value. Yeah. Okay, so I'll just read a little bit about William Boyd then, okay? So he was born in 1952. He's a British...

0: 1999. Didn't realise he was there, actually, director.
1: No, I didn't.
0: His work is characterised by its narrative vitality and range, earning him numerous accolades, including the Whitbread First Novel Award, the James Tate Black Memorial Prize, and the Costa Book Award. A number of his works are what he describes as whole life novels, which follow a protagonist through the highs and lows of a varied and often remarkable life. That sums it up really well. He regularly fuses fact with fiction, and his lead characters encounter well-known historical figures. He was appointed Commander of the Order of the British Empire in 2005 for service to literature. John Self, writing for the Booker Prizes, described Boyd's work as vigorous, entertaining novels produced by an exceptionally fertile imagination, and praised his fiction as fully committed to his stories and characters. So that's, yeah, quite an interesting person, really. Let's just have a little look at some of the work he's done. So he was Best Young Novelist in 1983. And his novels are A Good War in Africa is a study of a disaster-prone British diplomat operating in West Africa, for which he won the Whitbread Book Award. Now, that sounds like an interesting novel.
1: It does, doesn't it?
0: So, he likes to have the background of World War One sometimes. He's had quite a few novels, and in Any Human Heart, which we've actually discussed on here, was written in the form of a journal, wasn't it, of a fictitious male? Yes,
1: that's right.
0: Memories. Yeah. Okay. So, out of 10, what would we give it, Barry?
2: 7.
0: Oh, okay. Sue?
1: I think leaning to the enjoyment side of it, I think I'd give it 9.
0: Yeah, I think I'd give it 9 too. Yeah, Yeah, for easy reading, like Barry said, a holiday, a good book for a holiday.
1: Yes.
0: And, you know, it's nothing like, the great writers, Thomas Hardy or anyone like that, the poetic language. But, it was easy to read and easy to follow, so that was a real plus.
1: Yes.
0: So before we choose the next book, Sue, you have an announcement about something you're doing in St. Helens?
1: Yes, I have,
0: Krista.
1: What it is, I'm doing, together with Robert Evans, I'm doing an exhibition. It's called Brick by Brick, and it's an exhibition of concrete poetry, which is by myself, and it's photographs of St. Helens by Robert Evans, and this is photographs of buildings that are featured in the book St. Helens in 50 Buildings. So the historical buildings, but some are more modern, but important to the fabric of the town. And this is going to be at the Millennium Art Gallery, which is in the Millennium Centre in Corporation Street, St. Helens. It's free, and we're actually putting it up tomorrow, and then it's going to stay up until Friday, the 29th of September.
0: Wow.
1: And it's open the same hours as the Millennium Centre. And within the Millennium Centre, it's actually an NHS walking centre. So that's open, quite extensive hours, 7 days a week. So there's plenty of opportunity to go and see it.
0: Okay, and it's open, so 7 days a week?
1: It's open 7 days a week. I think they open at about 8 o'clock in the morning and close at 9 o'clock at night.
0: Wow, that's amazing.
1: Because it's got to stay, the building's got to stay open because it's got the, the walking centre, the NHS walking centre there, which means you've got access to the exhibition, and it's actually on the first floor of the Millennium Centre.
0: Is it near to the station, to the train station?
1: It is. It's just around the corner from the train station, Krista.
0: So that's easy to find then.
1: If you fancied a trip over, we could perhaps have lunch and... If Barry wanted to come, he'd be most welcome.
0: You've read my thoughts, okay? Okay. Anyway, so I'm just going to, because we've got some more time, I'm going to read, actually, just a little synopsis about the book before we choose the next one, okay? For those of you who are listening who don't know what the book is. So Gabriel's Moon is the 18th novel by British author William Boyd, published in 2024 by Viking Penguin, set against the backdrop of the Cold War.

0: in the early 1960s. The book follows Gabriel Dax, which is a fantastic name, by the way. I love that name.
1: I love that name.
0: All the names were good. Like Faith Green, they were just great names. Sefton, that was his brother. Anyway, a travel writer who becomes inadvertently entangled in international espionage. The narrative explores themes of memory, identity, and betrayal. The story includes Boyd's regular blend of historical and fictional people and events. It is the fourth Boyd novel to heavily feature espionage, following Restless, Waiting for Sunrise, and Solo, his James Bond continuation novel. Okay, that was written in 2013. The novel begins in 1936 with a traumatic house fire that kills young Gabriel Dax's mother, leaving him haunted by confused memories and chronic insomnia. By 1960, Gabriel has established himself as a successful travel writer. While on assignment in Leopoldville, he surprisingly secures an interview with Congolese Prime Minister Patrice Lumumba, who tells Gabriel that he fears assassination and implicates Western intelligence agencies. On his return to London, Gabriel finds himself under surveillance, and his notes from the Lumumba interview become the target of interest from both MI6 and the CIA. He's approached by Faith Green, an MI6 handler, who recruits him for a covert operation in Spain involving the retrieval of a surrealist artwork. As Gabriel delves deeper into the world of espionage, he uncovers unsettling truths about his past and his family. In interviews, Boyd has discussed his fascination with the espionage genre and its capacity to explore complex human behaviours. He remarked, "I feel that the world of espionage is actually the human condition writ large. We're all betrayed people. We've all lied to people." Boyd also revealed that Gabriel's Moon is the first in a planned trilogy featuring Gabriel Dax, indicating his intention to further explore the character's unwitting involvement in the espionage landscape. The second Dax book, The Predicament, was published in 2025. So the reception it got, Marcel Theroux wrote that the book skillfully performs double duty, working as a satisfying standalone story and setting Gabriel up for further escapades. The book is a vivid recreation of the early 1960s, and one of the pleasures it offers is a feeling of agreeable time travel to fascinating corners of a vanished world. These are conveyed with a filmic vibrancy. Malcolm Forbes commented that the novel is at its most compelling when Gabriel is either interacting with his mesmerizing and fiendishly shrewd handler or doing her bidding in foreign lands. Boyd routinely impresses with his portrait of an individual who is in too deep emotionally and in the dark as to what is going on around him. In a largely negative review in the New York Times, Daniel Ney bemoans the way that Boyd conveys these plot points in expository dialogue, insulating the narrative from any real sense of danger. Okay. I like those reviews, actually. I think they were quite good. It's true, he puts these positions of danger so commonly that it just seems like it's just an everyday thing, like when he kills the guy on the boat.
1: Yes.
0: And stuff like that. Anyway, we will now look for the next book. So they've got our selection is here. Barry, do you want to grab one of those and see what's the next book for?
2: I'll do it.
0: Just going to shuffle them a little bit. Da, da, da. This is the exciting time.
1: Da-da.
0: I've got one. Let me see. Who is this? The Tenant of Wildfell Hall by... Who is it by? Bronte.
1: Anne Bronte.
0: That's it. Yeah, the Tenant of Wildfell Hall by Anne Bronte. That is the book for next month. So anybody out there who's listening is very welcome to join us on this once a month reading room. So I'm just going to repeat that book. It's The Tenant of Wildfell Hall by Anne Bronte. And that'll be our next book that we discuss. So we'll be back in a month. And we hope that you join us. You can come into the studio. You can send us a recording of what you think. So whatever you... the phone number is 077-619-0863. That's Liverpool Community Radio. 077-619-0863. So we'll say our goodbyes and hopefully we'll catch you all next month. Hope you've enjoyed the show. I've certainly enjoyed it. Have you, Barry?
3: I've enjoyed it.
0: And Sue?
3: Yes.
1: Absolutely, Chris. It's been really good.
0: Well, it's
1: Thank
0: so
1: you.
0: Good doing this because we just get to read a book every month and it really just, it kind of makes you read it, and it's great to read all these fantastic books.
1: So, and to find new exciting authors as well.
0: That you'd never imagine you'd read.
1: That's right, absolutely.
0: Okay, bye everyone, and see you all in a month.
1: Bye.
3: Bye-bye.

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1: Hello, my name's Steve Farragher, and I'm here to explain to you all about the LCR Club 100. 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I realise £100 is a big ask, especially at the moment, but in reality this £100 equates to eating one Greg steak bake or drinking one Starbucks coffee a week. In return for being part of Club 100, you'll get a frame certificate, an LCR mug, and the chance to be a guest on our programme, Kenny Ireland Discs. But more importantly, you'll get a warm, fuzzy feeling that you or your organisation is contributing to a worthwhile community project. You can either make a one-off payment by Bax of £100 or set up a monthly standing order of only £8.34. Donations need to be made to Kensington Vision, which is all one word, Community Interest Company via the Co-op Bank. Our SOR code is 089299. That's 089299. And our bank account details are 65255654. That's 65255654. If you'd like more information or more details, then contact me, Steve Farragher, by emailing steve@l-c-r.co.uk. 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

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I realise £100 is a big ask, especially at the moment. But in reality, this £100 equates to eating one Greg steak bake or drinking one Starbucks coffee a week. In return for being part of Club 100, you'll get a framed certificate, an LCR mug, and the chance to be a guest on our programme, Kenny Ireland Discs. But more importantly, you'll get a warm, fuzzy feeling that you or your organisation is contributing to a worthwhile community project. You can either make a one-off payment by Bax of £100 or set up a monthly standing order of only £8.34. Donations need to be made to Kensington Vision, which is all one word, Community Interest Company via the Co-op Bank. Our SOR code is 089299. That's 089299. And our bank account details are 65255654. That's 65255654. If you'd like more information or more details, then contact me, Steve Farragher, by emailing steve@l-c-r.co.uk. Or you can even call into the LCR studio, 53 to 57 Holt Road, and you can also see what your donation is delivering to the community. 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
1: 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I realise £100 is a big ask, especially at the moment, but in reality this £100 equates to eating one Greg steak bake or drinking one Starbucks coffee a week. In return for being part of Club 100, you'll get a frame certificate, an LCR mug, and the chance to be a guest on our programme, Kenny Ireland Discs. But more importantly, you'll get a warm, fuzzy feeling that you or your organisation is contributing to a worthwhile community project. You can either make a one-off payment by Bax of £100 or set up a monthly standing order of only £8.34. Donations need to be made to Kensington Vision, which is all one word, Community Interest Company via the Co-op Bank. Our SOR code is 089299. That's 089299. And our bank account details are 65255654. That's 65255654. If you'd like more information or more details, then contact me, Steve Farragher, by emailing steve@l-c-r.co.uk. Or you can even call into the LCR studio, 53 to 57 Holt Road, and you can also see what your donation is delivering to the community. Thanks very much for listening.

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Welcome to the Jazz Cavern. I'm Frank Griffith. The Jazz Cavern is a monthly program on LCR, playing jazz and related tracks, as well as conversing with guests on matters jazz and live music in Liverpool and the outlying areas. My guest today is Dr. Jonathan Crossley, who happens to be a lecturer in music and modern innovations with sound at University of Liverpool. He's also a very fine composer and guitarist, and he'll be with us in about 30 minutes or so, maybe an hour, to carry out the rest of the show. My name's Frank Griffith. I'm a Liverpool resident, but as you might have guessed, not a native. I grew up in Eugene, Oregon, which is only about 6,000 miles from here, from Liverpool. But just down the road, really, compared to negotiating the M6 down to London. I'm a composer and arranger and saxophonist, clarinetist, and play frequently in the Liverpool and the Northwest area. I'm also an educator and direct the Penny Lane Jazz Workshop, which meets weekly at the Elm Hall Methodist Church in leafy Mossley Hill. Elm Hall Drive, L181LF. It meets every Thursday at 7 to 9 p.m. And it's £12 for a two-hour session of jazz improvisation and playing in a group. The Jazz Cavern airs on Tuesdays at 3 to 5 p.m. and several other times during the week. And LCR, as I always say, is now available on DAB Radio, Alexa, and worldwideweb.spreaker.com, as well as the good old-fashioned retro land signal, which is 106.7 FM. We're going to share with you some news about what's been happening recently and then get into some tracks quickly. We'll also tell you a bit about some upcoming jazz events here in the Liverpool area. The first thing to say is that a rather legendary pub near my manor in Wavertree, L15, has just reopened. I'm happy to announce that the Edinburgh Pub, which is on Picton Road, has just reopened. It's been closed for about 9 months or more, and it's got a new licensee, and they fixed it up a bit. And for those of you that like that sort of thing, please patronize it. It's just around the corner from the Greek restaurant called Eureka, formerly in L1, but now on Picton Road. So that'll be something interesting to start off your September with. We're going to now play us some tracks from a world-renowned legend of the bass, the acoustic bass. His name is Ron Carter. Many of you will know him through his recordings with Miles Davis and Herbie Hancock and Benny Golson and Oliver Nelson, just many jazz greats. Ron is 89 now. I had the good pleasure of knowing Ron and teaching with him in my New York days and also playing with him quite a bit. And this is a new album that just came out on, I believe it's one of the major labels. But it's on Blue Note, actually. Blue Note Records, the legendary Blue Note. And the title of which is Sweet, Sweet Spirit. And it's Ron, along with quite a large ensemble, playing gospel music with loads of singers and choirs. His co-conspirator on this is Ricky Dillard. Ricky is an arranger and choir leader and pianist. Ricky Dillard with Ron Carter. And we're going to start with, incidentally, it features 10 gospel songs from as early as the late 19th century. This particular one is probably one of the best-known ones of it,
tradition. It's called Just a Closer Walk with Thee, and it's from their album Sweet, Sweet Spirit.

warfare going on in the earth, and we're going to need a closer walk with thee. There are many folks fighting the wrong things and the wrong people. For we wrestle not against flesh and blood, but against principalities, against the rulers of the darkness of this world, and against spiritual wickedness in high places. Now pull out your weapons, put your foot on the floor, and put your hand together. And we know we already got the victory. For unto us a child is born, unto us a son is given, and the government shall be upon his shoulders, and his name.

Well, I just feel the Holy Ghost right now. Shanda. Na, na, na, na, na, na, na. Glory, glory, glory, glory. Well, y'all simmer down. Praise him on the way to your seat. Maestro, if y'all don't cut it out, we'll never get through this. But oh, I feel a praise that's gonna lift this hurt. And if you praise him while you're in your valley, he'll come and get you out of it. Ha! Shanda the Boskama Bahai. Y'all not bothering me with your praise. This is the way you get what you want from God. Come on, God.

That was Ron Carter and Stacy Dillard doing a very classic gospel number called Just a Closer Walk with Thee, recorded in 2025 with a great sort of vocal ensemble, choir, and band from an album called Sweet, Sweet Spirit. We're listening now to the Gerard D'Angelo Trio, classic standard called Lazy Afternoon. That was recorded in the early 90s in New York. It's just a bit of a backdrop of sound behind our announcements. And I'd like to mention to you a few gigs coming up for those of you based in the Northwest or near enough. First of which, believe it or not, is tonight, Tuesday, the 8th of September. At 8 o'clock, I'll be playing with my nine-piece band, the Frank Griffith Nonet. We're playing at a place called the Wilmslow Jazz Club, which is in Cheshire. The name of the venue is called Morley Green Club, Moberly Road, Wilmslow, Cheshire, SK95NT. And it's a £10 tariff to get in. And we'll be playing at 8 p.m. Obviously a very last-minute announcement, but things just work out that way. And I'm also playing on the 26th of September at a place called Ma Boyle's Oyster Bar, and that's in Liverpool. I'm sure many of you have heard me mention it before on this program. And Ma Boyle's, of course, is on just off of Water Street. Water Street, the Strand, L31LG. It's Saturday night, the 26th of September at 8 p.m. And I'll be joined by Johnny Mack, the Count, as he's known, the bassist Johnny Mack, and the guitarist for it on that night is Paul Gregory. So it'll be the three of us playing there. It's free to get in, and should be fun for all the family. So come along then. And also mention one more gig, which is on the 27th of this month. It's a Sunday evening at 8 p.m. at a place called the Moore Club. And it's in Stockport, for those of you sort of Manchester-based folks. And that's at the Moore Club. And I'm just looking for the address. Here we go. 35 Heaton Moore Road, Stockport, SK44PB. And I'll be there with my quintet, trombonist called Lee Hallam, pianist called Richard Weatherall, bassist called Dave Tompkins, and the drummer is a familiar face and voice on LCR. His name is Mike Hughes, and Mike has been on the show a few times over the years. He's based in Wirral, on the Wirral even. And as a matter of fact, I want to mention that his venue that he's currently booking is on Thursday nights, every Thursday, and it's in the Wirral. It's on Wallasey Village every Thursday, and the name of the venue is a pub called the Cheshire Cheese, back when the Wirral used to be Cheshire, and he's got jazz there every Thursday at 8 p.m., free to get in and do find out. Oh, here we go. It's the Cheshire Cheese and Courtyard, 2 Wallasey Village, CH442DH. And there's really super music there on the Thursdays of every week. We also have jazz. As you can imagine, we have lots of jazz in the Wirral. I should say the Liverpool area. One of which is a very well-known venue for jazz called Keith's Wine Bar, 107 Lark Lane, L17. They have jazz there every Wednesday night with the Tony
Pierce Trio. They also have jazz on, I believe, Tuesdays, Wednesdays, Thursdays, and Fridays at Frederick's Bar on Lark Lane. That's also free to get in, and different bands that play there at Frederick's. There's also a place not too far from Frederick's on Bold Street called Le Aperitivo, and they have jazz there on Tuesdays and Thursday nights on Bold Street, Le Aperitivo. So there's just so much stuff going on. There's a couple of jazz venues under the banner of La Petite Café, one of which is on 60 Berry Street, L1, and there's another one on 14 Lark Lane, L17. Those two venues have jazz three or four nights a week, certainly on the weekends, if not maybe a Wednesday or a Thursday. So do avail yourself of these great musical opportunities. We're now going to move to a reissue by the great, great Tubby Hayes, who sadly left us in 1973. Tubby Hayes was a saxophonist, flautist, and as well as a really fine, he played the vibes as well. He thrived full on from about 1958 to 1973. That was sort of his career, because he passed away when he was only 37 in 73. Anyway, we're going to hear a few tracks from a new release of previously unissued tracks. The name of the release is An Unexpected Pleasure, and it was just put out by Jazz in Britain label, and some live recordings, studio sessions, and we're going to hear Jerome Kern song called The Song Is You.

Welcome back to the Jazz Cavern with Frank Griffith. And that was a few Tubby Hayes tracks from the 1960s. First of which was The Song Is You. And that was followed by Spring Is Here on Spring Is Here, which was the second track I played all those minutes ago. Was Tubby Hayes on the Vibes. It wasn't just flute.

0: and saxophone. He played the vibes as well. Pretty amazing. And that was followed by a tune that some of you might know called The Sweetest Sounds. So that was a bit of a Toby Hayes. However, we have our guest now, Jonathan Crossley. Jonathan, could you say hello, please?
1: Yeah, hello.
0: Okay, we can hear you. Okay, good. Thank you. Finding your way to the wilds of Kensington, or as it's known amongst the locals, Kenny. Now, if you were in if you were in Liverpool, in London, actually, if you were in London, you might know of Kensington in London.
1: Right.
0: Which is, let's put it this way, no one would call it Kenny. Let's just leave it at that. Quite a salubrious area, Kenny, near to Hyde Park.
1: Right.
0: Do you know Hyde Park?
1: We do. Yes.
0: Central London. Yeah.
1: Yeah.
0: So we got our own Kenny here. As a matter of fact, we have a show here, which you'd be a welcome guest, called Kenny Island Discs.
1: Okay.
0: As opposed to Desert Island Disc. And it emanates from the Isle of Kenny in the Atlantic, just south of Atlantis.
1: Right.
0: Donovan Leitch
1: right.
0: Wrote a song called Atlantis. Anyway, we'll leave it at that. I've been on the show, and it's quite nice. Just play your tracks and, you know, rattle on. Now, you're visiting us just before your, sort of a week or so before your term begins. I mentioned that you're a lecturer.
1: Sure.
0: At the University of Liverpool.
1: Yeah.
0: So you're enjoying your maybe a little bit of preparation time for your course.
1: Definitely prep time, sorting things out, getting things ready to go.
0: And so you start in a couple of weeks, do you?
1: Yeah, start on the very last week. You start lectures in the very last week. Next week.
0: Yeah, sure. Sounds good.
1: We've got
0: right.
1: our like, welcome week, orientation week.
0: Freshers week, or what are they called?
1: Freshers week, that's the thing.
0: Yeah, they all these lovely terms in England for a couple of non-English academics like yourself and me.
1: Right.
0: you have to kind of get in the swing of the deal. Now, you've brought a lot of tracks in, and I believe we're going to hear one from shortly from Solace, from your newest album. Is that correct?
1: Yeah, the new album, Solace, it comes out this Friday.
0: Okay.
1: We had a pre-release on Bandcamp of two tracks.
0: Okay, good.
1: About a month ago, but I mean, the album comes out good and in earnest this Friday. It's on CD, for the kind of CD revival at the moment, so it's 370 Media, which is the King Crimson affiliated imprint. And then on Friday it comes out and it'll be available on all streaming services. So if you want to make sure that we don't make any money, have a listen on the streaming services. If you want to support us, get onto Bandcamp and buy a disc, you know what I mean?
0: Yeah, properly.
1: But, it features, I think the title track, Solace, features great drummer Lucas Ligeti.
0: Yeah,
1: for those classical people in your audience, they'll know Yogi Ligeti, the composer. This is his son. And David Koller, guitarist, and then the trumpeter Ave Henriksen, who I believe you know.
0: Well, I just heard him a few times. He liaised with a composer in London who I taught with at Brunel called Peter Weigelt. And Peter did a lot of weird and wonderful things with orchestras, and one of which was a sort of 10-piece recreating Miles Davis on the corner.
1: Oh, wow.
0: One of Miles's later electric things before he took his retirement and resumed in 1980, and then kind of continued with the electrics. But the epitome, the height of it was between about 68 to 75, I guess.
1: Yeah, so that's that classic yellow cover.
0: Yeah.
1: Oh, it's beautiful, such a beautiful thing.
0: Yeah, and Peter invited...
1: Arve,
0: sorry, I want to say Avery. Okay, anyway, he invited Arve to the... concert and played.
1: Okay.
0: Lovely. He was fully on the Harmon mute and, you know, mutes and Milesy and things.
1: That's it.
0: And he was great. He was like the star, you know, without being the star.
1: Yeah.
0: But he was a trouble player, you know.
1: Yeah.
0: And they reenacted it, but in Peter's view, his standpoint. So.
1: Okay.
0: Now, I do want to mention a few things that people have written. or you know, that I quite like this quote, just to get off to a rollicking. So, oh, here we go. British South African guitarist, improviser, and composer Jonathan Crossley plays in the ephemeral boundaries between styles and genres and was described as the poster boy for modern guitar by Guitar Moderne.
1: Yeah. Unprompted, so I'll take that.
0: Explain, please. What's Guitar Moderne? That sounds German.
1: Oh, no, Guitar Moderne was this this great journalist called Michael Ross.
0: Okay.
1: He used to work for, I think, Guitar Player magazine. Sure. Like, that was his day gig. But he's a massive fan of experimental guitar.
0: Yeah, yeah.
1: What he calls the post-Frizzellian guitarist, so post-Bill Frizzell, right. You know. And it's still up. He's got this, it's an e-zine called Guitar Moderne. You can just go to search.
0: Because I'm thinking of Ensemble Moderne. But yeah, that's another related thing.
1: It's the same spelling, but you get he's got interviews on there with everyone from Bill Frizzell to John McLaughlin to myself to David Kolo. That's how I met David Kolo, the guitarist.
0: David, how you say it. Yeah.
1: And they did an interview with me, and I did this PhD research thing called the cyber guitar, which is like a mechanical exoskeleton you climb into to modify the guitar effects, etc. And wow. So that's how I got that title, not from the plane,
0: okay,
1: but from the technology.
0: So that's a good distinction.
1: It's a technology plug, yeah.
0: Well, just to finish up on what I was saying before, trained first as a classical guitarist, then later in jazz, free improvisation, and research into hyper instruments. His musical outputs are carefully curated but stylistically diverse. He is senior lecturer in music technology at the University of Liverpool, where he teaches pre-improvisation with Ableton and from hardware hacking to hyper instruments.
1: Yeah.
0: Wow, I should have brought my toolbox. He is also joint director with Dr. Jen Kirby of Music Technology and Interaction, MTI, and a research center.
1: Yeah,
0: at the university, yeah. Which incidentally, for those of you, it's about a 10-minute walk from here.
1: Yeah, very very close.
0: Central Liverpool, yeah. Isn't it? Lots of wonderful sort of lecture theaters where music is played.
1: Yeah, for sure, and lots of very interesting lecturers as well.
0: Yes,
1: yeah,
0: I've actually seen a few. One of which was led by Catherine
1: Tackley. Yeah.
0: Dr. Catherine Tackley,
1: yeah.
0: Good old pal of mine. I just wanted to mention. We'll talk about Solace. Is that the name of the album?
1: That's the name of the record. Yeah.
0: Okay.
1: Yeah.
0: Because there's a track that we're going to play in a second. In 2002, he released Inhale.
1: Yeah.
0: Again with Carlo Mombelli and Jano Sweetman, post rock and math rock. Wow, math rock.
1: Yeah, I got some math rock. Got some.
0: Did it all add up? Sorry, you know that was coming. It wasn't too calculated, was it?
1: Sorry. Oh dear.
0: Sorry. Yeah, bad. Well, I like the title, post rock and math rock. Tracks such as Bounce, yeah. Inhale, and In the Spring sit alongside classical string quartet miniatures and angular compositions.
1: Yeah.
0: And All About Jazz wrote, opening track, Bounce is a whopper, worthy of the price of admission itself. A merrily schizophrenic assault that sounds almost like the Bad Plus with guitars. And as far as I know, the Bad Plus hasn't had guitars yet, have they?
1: Oh, no, they have, actually.
0: But they've reformed, haven't they?
1: So they...
0: Because Ethan left the group, didn't
1: he? After he left, then they had a couple of different pianists at the and they've...
0: Oh, did they? I didn't realize
1: They've done
0: that,
1: some work
0: yeah.
1: with Craig Taborn as well. But
0: sure.
1: But the current lineup includes Ben Mondo. I don't know if you know Ben Mondo.
0: I played with Ben, yeah.
1: Okay.
0: He's an old guy like me.
1: He's a...
0: Although he looks about 30.
1: So their last full album was with Ben.
0: That's right.
1: And they've been doing a farewell tour at the moment, and Ben's on that.
0: Yeah, Ben's been in New York for 40 years or something.
1: Yeah, yeah.
0: He's not from... Nobody's from New York. It's like London. People move there, don't they? You
1: know? Yeah.
0: Did I hear the word farewell tour?
1: Yeah.
0: Oh, cool.
1: That's it, yeah. They're done.
0: Is that done?
1: They're done. They decided to... So we saw them last year at the Barbican. They did a
0: sure,
1: show where they
0: sure.
1: did the this Keith Jarrett's
0: yeah
1: period, you know the
0: Cone concert
1: yeah, yeah. Oh, no they did a Second period.
0: Early-ish.
1: Yeah,
0: early pre-Jack DeJohnette.
1: Before that standard
0: stuff. The trio, yeah.
1: They did his stuff with Craig Tabor, which was a really amazing gig. But
0: sure.
1: But the album with Ben Mondo is something special.
0: Okay. Sure, yeah. No, I will keep an eye out. But the thing I was, interestingly, as we kind of do a bit of a talking about some of your, you had the interesting debut release at the Tongue Auditorium.
1: Yeah.
0: And that was, what, 3 or 4 years ago?
1: Yeah, end of 22.
0: Okay. Yeah. And how did that whole thing come about? There was obviously early days of the Tongue Auditorium, wasn't it?
1: Yeah, I mean, I started at Liverpool Uni on Valentine's Day in 2022, funnily enough.
0: Okay, so 4 years ago.
1: Yeah, and then they supported the development of that project. The bassist and drummer on that, they're both from South Africa.
0: Sure.
1: And the bassist is well known. He's got a new album coming up with Django Bates and Jeff Ballard at the moment.
0: Django Bates?
1: Yeah. And
0: isn't he based in Germany or something?
1: He is, yeah, he is. And so I went back to South Africa earlier in that year and we recorded there. And then we finished off the record and we decided to launch it here.
0: Well done.
1: It was good. It was good. We got about 250 people in the Tongue.
0: Yeah, it's a big old place.
1: It's quite. But we had a good audience for new music, and especially math rock or prog rock in the Tongue is kind of a bit wacky. But it went well, and the album sounds great. I've got one track of those let's share today.
0: Let's play a track.
1: Yeah, sure.
0: I'm glad you could pop in a bit early because we've got several jazz caverns worth of tracks.
1: Yes, for sure. sorry.
0: Part two, part three. We'll just have you for the whole year.
1: Okay, I'm good.
0: 12 episodes celebrated by 31 days. But the thing is, I was interested because I want to, give credit to the Tongue, having seen several gigs there.
1: For sure.
0: We're talking full on big bands in your face, and the sound was good, which is a rarity with those big high ceilinged venues.
1: Catherine's band played there recently as well.
0: Yeah, I missed that. Yeah. So like a kind of their 1920s and 30s stuff. Yeah.
1: Yeah.
0: I heard the band in that room like 3 years ago. Similar. It's like a lunchtime concert.
1: Right.
0: Okay. And then I've heard them other stuff, the saxophone quartet, which was brilliant.
1: Right.
0: Just saxes, four saxes. Because, that's really kind. A room like that's really kind to acoustic instruments.
1: That's very, very beautiful for acoustics.
0: But, now, when you were playing, presumably you might have heard it later. I don't know if you recorded it or not. But what was the feeling in terms of the sound and hearing the other musicians?
1: Yeah, so that's difficult to say because that trio, because it's math rock, and it's just guitar, bass, and drums.
0: Just trio,
1: But there's lots of stuff happening in the ears. So we're using Ableton.
0: You were headphoned up.
1: Yeah, we're headphoned up, and there's cue tracks and stuff. So we're not really experiencing the acoustics of the venue. If your listeners are interested, you can go on YouTube and you can actually hear that live. There's live video of that show on there. But the best sound I've heard in there, to be honest, is a Liverpool band. You know X-Easter Island Head?
0: Easter Island?
1: X-Easter Island Head. They're from Liverpool.
0: No, I don't really know.
1: They got 2 years ago, it was Quietus's number one album of the year. So they're from here. They're just from local guys. And they do kind of this tabletop guitar stuff, but loopy kind of minimalist tabletop guitar stuff.
0: Not like steel guitar.
1: No, not that.
0: Well, technically, it's sort of on the table. No, I was just being silly.
1: Kind of what post Keith Rowe, that kind of thing. So, playing with mallets and things. Really great. Yeah, yeah. They're a quartet. That was the best sound I've heard in the Tongue, for sure.
0: Yeah, well, that's their agenda. Just on a minor note, the Tongue brothers were graduates of Liverpool University all those years ago. And they're presumably very wealthy, successful industrialists, something somewhere in China. Presumably.
1: Right.
0: And they funded it.
1: Yeah.
0: Although Yoko got her name on it.
1: Yeah.
0: And she contributed too, right? Is that your understanding?
1: So the Tongue is the auditorium, and then it's inside the Yoko Ono Lennon Center.
0: Okay, sorry, I didn't make that.
1: So the actual center is a lot bigger. There's a lot of lecture rooms.
0: So it's got a multi.
1: It's a multi-purpose venue. And then Yoko continues to sponsor the Lunch Hour series. So it sponsored last year, and then it's going to happen again this year. This year's Lunch Hour series is...
0: Yeah, I get the emails, which I'm glad about, because, you know, you get inundated with upcoming things, especially in Liverpool. If it's not the tongue, it'll be the Liverpool Philharmonic and the music room, and you know. But the fact that there's lunchtime concerts for free is
1: fantastic.
0: I mean, how many you wouldn't see that in London, really?
1: No, and they're packed every week.
0: Are they well attended?
1: Yeah, they're very well attended.
0: Well, let's hear Solace.
1: Do it.
0: Do you want to just tell us a little bit about it before we play it?
1: Sure. This is the title track from the record, which comes out at the end of the week. Features Lucas Ligeti, David Kolo, and Arve Henriksen. And for your listeners, this is completely improvised, live. No preconceptions, no pre-rehearsals, no dots.
0: Well, with a lead-in and preamble like that, all we can do is click play, I think.

0: Right. That was called
1: Solace.
0: Solace. Yeah. Title tune of a new recording is coming, as they say, dropping on Friday.
1: Dropping.
0: I just hope it doesn't drop too heavily. Yeah. Could you tell us a little bit that you sort of mentioned before we played it, just a little bit about the process? And there were clearly two guitarists, weren't there?
1: There's two guitarists, but the two guitarists, David Kolo, the other guitarist, is from Slovakia, but he and I both, we met through that Guitar Modern magazine we talked about earlier.
0: Modern, yeah.
1: Yeah, and we both share, we both play through Ableton, so we play through software, so there's some samples and some processing and some generative materials that happen in between it, and then he processes his electric guitar a lot and plays samples and plays a bit of keyboard. I play a synth guitar, a Robert Riley synth guitar, so I you know, if you hear in the recording, there's some sounds like electric basses in there as well. It's actually coming from the guitar.
0: Sure.
1: And there's some effects and synthesizers.
0: Is that sort of like almost like an old-fashioned octave divider?
1: No, okay, no, sorry. No, there is that. I do have that.
0: I've heard a few of them, of course.
1: No, this guitar, this guy, Robert Riley, developed the guitar where you can actually, each of the strings is on a separate MIDI channel, and you can split them out. So I've got strings 5 and 6 at the bottom of the guitar, triggering an actual synth bass.
0: Yeah.
1: So I can play that, and I can bring it in and out as I want. So between the two of us, we can do a lot more than just what you can do.
0: I remember listening to our mutual friend Nick Branton tracks you did.
1: Yeah.
0: Was that last year, wasn't it?
1: About 2 years ago.
0: Was it 2 years, yeah. And you started in with that bass, and I thought, this is just a duo, and I'm hearing it. I thought, I was like, what is that? And that you just kind of explained
1: yeah,
0: it.
1: Yeah.
0: To go back again with a little bit of guitar history, Pat Metheny introduced something similar, 20 years ago?
1: No, longer than that.
0: Okay, sorry.
1: Yeah. Oh, no.
0: But it was called the orchestration?
1: Orchestrian. Okay, so I thought you were talking about the GR707.
0: Well, all of the above, really.
1: Oh, right. Yeah, so I mean, the 707 was like, that was the Roland GR series. I mean, he's still using exactly that same one.
0: Okay, sure.
1: Yeah,
0: sure.
1: There's an interesting interview at the moment with his new tour. His guitar tech does an interview on YouTube about it. They're still at the same unit.
0: Okay.
1: But the Orchestrion was an interesting one because there was a big move with solenoids. I don't know if you know what solenoids are. Solenoids are these little motors that fire. So you kind of lay a charge into it. It's a capacitor, and the capacitor discharges and it fires like a little hammer.
0: Yeah.
1: So they're very very responsive. And so there was some work done. We did some work at a university. There's some other people were doing it. But the drum and bass artist, I don't know if you know, Square Pusher.
0: I just heard the name, yeah.
1: Yeah, he's a great jazz bassist as well. But anyway, he did an album with
0: Square
1: this.
0: Pusher.
1: Yeah. He did an album with this called Music for Robots with a collective in Japan. And they were doing a mixture of hydraulics, and so hydraulic hammers and solenoids. I think Metheny got word of that. So the Orchestrion is like a series of instruments being played by solenoids.
0: Okay.
1: And then he mapped them onto MIDI, and he took that with him.
0: Sure.
1: So you'll see some great videos with Antonio Sanchez and Chris Potter and the Orchestrion's in the mix there, and all the percussion's being played by these solenoids. So yeah, Metheny was doing that.
0: Solenoids.
1: Yeah.
0: That sounds a little bit medical. Now, in terms of was it called a synthesized guitar?
1: Yeah.
0: Okay.
1: Yeah.
0: Does it look like a guitar? Does it feel like a guitar? Or is it like another animal completely?
1: So that's always been the thing, is like, you know, you had the Roland one, which is divided in half, or the one that Alan Holdsworth played, the MIDI axe, you know. It's like
0: the recently
1: passed away.
0: What a giant. Wow.
1: Yeah, heavyweight.
0: He was a proper rough and ready Northeast London. London. He was from, sort of, Newcastle. Or something.
1: Yeah, yeah.
0: I mean, you know, tough as tough.
1: And had a completely different way of seeing music altogether. So.
0: And wrote some great tunes. And
1: yeah, amazing.
0: Passed away now.
1: Yeah, amazing.
0: Wasn't hugely old. But in terms of the reason, you mentioned Chris Potter, who's, you know, amazing what he can do with just a chunk of metal and a reed and a few keys, you know, not too much gadgetry on his horns, you know.
1: No.
0: Although you have the Lyricon, you have, what you used to call it, Lyricon. It's a iwi electric wind instrument.
1: Yeah.
0: And those are remarkable sounding.
1: Yeah.
0: Because they like 8 octaves and, you can buy one for a few hundred quid.
1: Yeah.
0: It's not like buying a, you know, a rare Gibson or something, you know.
1: No, not anymore. You know?
0: So the reason I ask is, as a reed player myself, a horn player, whatever, I haven't really liaised with all that kind of gear,
1: sure.
0: You know. But as a guitar player, presumably you started out as a classical player.
1: Sure.
0: And played for many years, whether it was jazz or classical or
1: yeah.
0: Texas, you know.
1: Not so much.
0: Well, you know, a little bit of steel, you know.
1: Yeah, yeah.
0: You know, just yeah. plinky stuff, yeah. You know. Strings and wood, you know.
1: Yeah.
0: How does it feel to be going through all these, over these years of getting further and further, if you like, away from the original animal? What got you interested as a youngster, presumably?
1: Oh, right, right.
0: I mean, you were, you know, it was probably nice just to be able to hit something that made a sound. You know?
1: No, I mean the story of that is somewhat amusing, I guess. It's like, so sure. I was a kid in Northern Ireland. I was, kind of, I think from the age of 4 or 5, my dad was had a bunch of vinyls, and he would play a real kind of hodgepodge of things. He'd play everything from Schubert to Mozart to Genesis to Vangelis to
0: Peter Gabriel.
1: it was a real mix. But he also had a lot of John Denver.
0: Well, there you go.
1: And so I remember as a kid hearing John Denver.
0: Go. That was his heyday.
1: Yeah, and so those are the tunes, you know, and
0: that voice, you know.
1: But the guitar work, I was like, oh, this guitar. Yeah, so that's what got me into guitar.
0: You could hear that he could really
1: do that picking thing.
0: You know, I mean, Jimi Hendrix was a guitarist who later took up singing. That's a bit of a crass comparison. Or, I mean, even James Taylor. These people could really sew the guitar into their voice around.
1: Yeah.
0: And presumably you recognize that.
1: I was a kid, so I just wanted to learn guitar. My dad had some ideas about classical, so we went to South Africa. Then he looked up a classical teacher, and I wound up doing classical. So that was it. But the journey you're referring to in terms of technology in the guitar is not what you'd expect. You know, there's, as a classical guitarist and under my first degree, like, you know, classical guitar, it's like the embouchure. You move the hand ever so slightly, and the world changes. Yeah. The emotion changes.
0: Harmonics.
1: Yeah.
0: So did you study?
1: Electric guitar can't do that.
0: Electric guitar, no. Yeah. Did you study at university in Pretoria?
1: Johannesburg.
0: Yeah.
1: Yeah, studied a first degree there, but classical.
0: Sure.
1: Yeah.
0: I told, we'd spoke on the phone a few times, and one of which we talked about my good friend Darius Brubeck.
1: Yes, of course.
0: Who is all things jazz at the University of Natal. Okay. Natal? Durban? Is that right?
1: Durban, Natal, yeah.
0: Sorry, whatever.
1: Yeah.
0: Anyway, that was quite a climb. They were really early 90s, and it was a real struggle. For them to be giving a degree for jazz, you know. I mean, that's another thing. What do you call a degree? Because the University of Liverpool, like the Royal Northern in Manchester, does not award a, quote, bespoke jazz degree.
1: No.
0: But my view, having the same thing at Brunel all those years, okay, it doesn't say jazz, but who cares? I mean, you're playing with your peers who are, hopefully, in some instances, trying to, you know, do and learn the same general stuff, you know, and so it doesn't really matter what sort of label of, you know.
1: Oh, I know.
0: Right. It depends on your exams. If you take performance exams,
1: yeah,
0: and you can do whether it's a, you know, guitar ensemble or a solo, it's all, you know, it's all the same 12 notes, you know.
1: Well, you've got to be able to make the changes, you know what I mean?
0: No, but I mean, in other words, you don't have to do like a, you know, Albanese piece or, you know, a classical piece for your recitals, for your performance exams, which I presume you had that when you were at university level.
1: Yeah, I mean, I'm 50 now, and like, so back in that day, like, you know, you had a heavyweight classical program.
0: They didn't take prisoners.
1: No.
0: Yeah, so you had to really take it seriously, and it's helpful to write about it a little bit. It's just so to show that you can be academic, not academic in a academic way, but at least, you know, like you were saying, something about the production of a sound on a classical guitar is completely different than an electric guitar.
1: Yeah, you thought about it in a very structured way, I guess. I mean, like, you know, you'd you know, when I was growing up or when I was studying, or you know, you'd learn all the very, very finesse techniques, but then you also had this kind of reverence instilled in you for them.
0: Yeah,
1: you know, you think about, like, you know, if you're a horn player like you are, like, yeah, you know, it wasn't just learning the licks of Parker or learning the licks of Cole. You had the reverence for the licks of, your reverence for them.
0: And the sound.
1: I like that.
0: Well, some people argue, of course, I'm going to say this, is that the saxophone is a very jazz instrument, as much as it can create so many different kinds of sounds because of the nature of the instrument.
1: Yeah.
0: Whereas you might say, you could argue that maybe the trombone or the trumpet or the clarinet, for example, are less versatile in terms of the kind of tone they make. And I think about half of anybody's performance is the sound they make.
1: Yeah, for sure.
0: Even if it's just holding one note.
1: Yeah.
0: You know, and that's why singers are so important, the innovative singers, Billie Holiday, and, you know, the ones that we, sadly, I didn't mention it, but one of the wonderful, great American jazz singers just died, Cassandra Wilson.
1: Yeah, last week.
0: Who was 70. I mean, that's no age.
1: That's no.
0: And I heard her sing in New York a few times. Right. You know? And I'm just saying, these people, it just one little utterance and you can tell who it is.
1: Yeah.
0: Whether it's a singer or a sax or a guitarist.
1: But Cassandra's a great example because, I mean, like on Blue Light Till Dawn, she was like, she was interested in that quarter tone distance.
0: Yeah.
1: You know, that's that attention to detail that I think is really cool.
0: Quarter tones. I can barely muster half tones. I heard Cassandra in a more, when she was quite young, probably in her 20s, maybe 30. She's working with Steve Coleman and this collective called M-Bass.
1: Oh, yeah, yes.
0: And M-Bass was one of these clever acronyms or something. Yeah. Microbotic attention towards sour ears. I don't know. So, but as a vocalist, can you imagine fitting into that? You know, there's no notes written out or anything. So that's in terms of your evolving over the years, from when you were, you know, in school up to the contemporary, have you always had quite an aptitude for whatever you want to call it, technology, electronics, computers?
1: I've always been interested in technology and you know, and then, but I studied classical.
0: Sure.
1: And then when I, you know, I went into jazz because I couldn't improvise as a classical musician. That drove me up the wall. But the technology thing kind of ran parallel. And that was, you know, my family are engineers. My dad's side and my uncle had
0: So you had some around you anyway, sure.
1: Yeah. Good. So I was always tinkering with that, but this merging of the two really only happened in the late 2000s.
0: Really?
1: It was
0: the early part of the century, sort of, like 20 years ago.
1: It was about. I can tell you the year exactly, and I can tell you the gig when it dawned on me the problem. So we're just like, I had a funk outfit, and I was playing a gig in Slovakia. I was on a festival stage, and I'll never forget. I was playing guitar with my left hand. I was soloing with my left hand.
0: Yeah.
1: And then I was down on my knees, and I was. Like finessing the effects parameters.
0: I would have loved to have seen the video of this gig.
1: No. And it was after that gig that I thought, what in the world are you doing? Like, that's ridiculous. Like, you're giving up your right hand and all the sound and control just to get access. So it was like, okay, the question was then, how can I find other ways to give that level of control, which is commensurate with the same finessing of control you would get from a classical guitar, just changing the hand position? How can I get those type of control onto the electric guitar whilst not giving up or sacrificing elements of the playing? So that's how this thing came about.
0: So you're a traditional, if you like, right-handed guitar player.
1: Yeah, for sure.
0: You're not like Nails, Paul McCartney or whatever. Yeah.
1: Nails the whole thing.
0: Now, getting back to the ranch.
1: Yeah.
0: Now, before I want to play another track quickly, soon, but what is the kind of performing and getting this new recording, you know, out there and taking it to the next stage, if you like. What's on the docket? What's in your plans in terms of, say, the next few months or year?
1: Yeah, at the moment we're trying to get the release out on Friday. We've got a bunch of videos and stuff we're going to be distributing. And then we're busy talking to several festivals and organizations. Yeah, we're looking towards mid-year next year.
0: Oh, yeah.
1: Yeah,
0: yeah.
1: That works for everyone. We got to plan far ahead. So we're hoping to do some shows with Ave, some festivals, larger festivals. And then the trio, which is a little bit more happy to be rough and ready. So with Ligeti and Colo, we're busy discussing some club dates and some sequences.
0: Is the climate? You've been in Liverpool for, 4 years? Mm-hmm. So not a huge long time. But what's the climate for in terms of finding venues to play, even if it's not like a big tongue auditorium or a hall, but say more, you know, just a bar, you know, whatever, a non hall, if that makes sense.
1: I'd honestly have to defer to you to look. You guys are the ones.
0: Well, I just rattle off about 5 or 6 different venues in town that you can hear jazz, for example.
1: Yeah, yeah.
0: But they tend to be, you know, bars with sort of jazz in the background.
1: Right, right.
0: Which is not to condemn or criticize it, because they're paying people to play.
1: For
0: and,
1: sure.
0: You know. None of the venues in Liverpool, and I think it's less the case in Manchester, charge admission.
1: Right.
0: So you imagine people just showing up at the Tongue Auditorium and not paying, you know. and it's the argument that, well, you know, you get enough people in that, you know, service the bar, then that relinquishes enough profit to pay the musicians.
1: Yeah.
0: But that's not the case in London. Every place in London, you got to pay. In New York, you know, the major jazz places in the world.
1: Yeah.
0: It could be Paris, could be, you name it. Well, you'll know probably a lot more of the other European venues. But the idea of not paying for the music is just, it doesn't wash, you know. Well, and that's a bigger argument. Like, well, you know, if you can afford not to charge and people are going out, but if people are paying, the argument is that they're going to listen to. I don't know if you have a view on that.
1: I think it's a, you know, one has to accept that, like, listening cultures vary from territory to territory, and and like you said, you know, region to region, even within here. I mean, I remember, you know, as a South African jazz musician, it feels familiar for people to talk and drink while you play chat while you're trying to play.
0: And so, climate.
1: Yeah, that was the thing in Johannesburg. So I remember distinctly, this was back in 2007. I remember the first time I took my funk band to Europe. I got the fright of my life. I mean, we were in a Czech club, a couple of hundred people there. It was like a long bar, and people were drinking. It was back in the day, and Czech Republic people were still smoking and drinking. Yeah. And the band set up and climbed on stage, and I went, okay, 1, 2, 3, I counted off, and the place just went, phew. Immediately, right? Yeah, immediately. Everyone just put the drinks down. And I got a fright. I stuffed up, you know. I made some mistakes. Because I was like, what's going on? I was like, oh. Okay, so the culture there is, even if the people get in for free and are drinking, the music starts, we stop, we listen to the music. Good. But that's that place.
0: Yeah.
1: You know, the strangest thing is that in 2007, that was the case. And in South Africa, people would drink and talk when you play. But now if you go back to South Africa, if you book a club and you put on a show and it's like billed as a concert, I was there last May. People don't say a word. It's completely silent.
0: Well, there
1: silent.
0: You go. Yeah.
1: But at the same time, you can go down the road to another club where they're playing straight ahead standards and people are talking and drinking. So these things move and change. It's,
0: well, the difference I've noticed is, first of all, I have a 9-piece band and we're playing tonight, actually, in the wilds of Chester.
1: Yeah.
0: Cheshire, not Chester. Sort of heading down towards Stoke in that way, you know. Anyway, they pay a fee to get in, and it's the venues aren't very, they're like social clubs, you know, just big empty rooms with tables and a bar maybe around the corner. But they do listen, maybe because it's not a conversational environment. And sometimes you can get a pub, like upstairs room at a pub or a downstairs room, which you can charge, because if it's not the main pub, you can charge. But you can't ask Joe Punter to pay a fiver or a tenner for music if they're just going to the pub, which is fair dues, you know, because half of them don't really care about music anyway. Yeah. But the thing is, if they're paying and they're sort of there, it's like a concert, you know, and they tend to be quiet, you know. And then plus, you know, there's nothing worse, and I suppose we all do it, is when you're trying to talk to someone when there's music on, and you have to raise your voice, or you know, you're polluting the sound sphere with your voice. You know, to listen to music. But speaking of music,
1: yeah, sure.
0: What do we got? Do you want to move on to?
1: Well, why don't we go a little bit backwards? I mean, like,
0: yeah, sure. Yeah, give us a track.
1: So let's listen to this track called "Angolan Cry." It's by the late great Johnny Gianni, who's a big influence here over in the UK.
0: Okay.
1: And this was presented just on the theme of what we're talking about. This was presented at a concert back in 2005, hosted by Classic FM. So it was a dinner concert.
0: Wonderful.
1: A few hundred people. So anyway, this is Angolan Cry by Johnny Gianni.

0: Bit of a fade out there. That was a piece by Johnny Diani, composed with our guest, Jonathan Crossley, and that was Angolan Cry. Could you tell us who else was playing on that?
1: Yeah, so that was from my 2005 album called My Friends and I. It was quite a big ensemble. There was kind of eight piece wind section, drums.
0: Oh, that's a big, that's yeah, a big room.
1: Yeah, double bass on some tracks, electric bass on a few others.
0: Sure.
1: Percussion by a guy called Clally McKenna. And then the arrangements were by the Colin Mombelli, who I've had a long relationship with.
0: Yeah, yeah.
1: And the saxophone on the play out there was a great, great South African saxophone player called Sidney Mnisi. He's really fantastic.
0: What a beautiful tenor sound.
1: Yeah, and then he was trading with a South African flautist called Kevin Davidson.
0: Okay.
1: So yeah, great lineup back then. You know, rare. Yeah. It was supported by Classic FM, so we were able to do things that would be very difficult.
0: Oh, there's a Classic FM there.
1: Yeah, they were behind the album. So.
0: Well, you wouldn't hear Classic FM in England doing that sort of thing.
1: Well, it's South Africa. It's a bit more adventurous, I guess.
0: Well, no, I mean, yeah. I mean, a lot of people have been critical of Classic FM. You know, it was only started, well, I say, only 30 years ago. So,
1: yeah.
0: So it wasn't like forever like the BBC. Sorry. And I think it's great. There's a lot of programs that have just really good music and reasonably good presenters.
1: Yeah.
0: So this was just judging from that one piece, it struck me as being quite, nice, kind of funky, sort of two feel, you know, with the bass really active.
1: Yeah.
0: Yeah, not just like holding, you know, long drony roots and fifths, but really like Bill Evans' bass player or somebody who's just as interactive as the rest of the rhythm section.
1: Yeah, Gianni, I mean, that's that. So the bass part on this, I mean, the bass player is a guy called Mark Duby. He's a great South African bass player, but the bass part is Johnny Gianni's original. So this is from his steeplechase period. And then the melody and the bass are what we kind of kept. And the mid eight kind of there in the head. But the horn section is kind of Carlo's.
0: Yeah.
1: Carlo's offspring, yeah.
0: Yeah, it's a really, really fantastic track.
1: Cool.
0: In terms of getting back to the research and the university, are you you're presumably fulfilling the teaching load that you're doing and you're presumably dividing that with research, and they have this dreaded REF. Is that still going?
1: Yeah, yeah.
0: Research equivalent?
1: Environment framework.
0: Sorry.
1: Yeah.
0: You got to release.
1: There's
0: remember.
1: Plenty of those.
0: Yeah. I did an entry for that in, 2006. I think it was the first one. It changed the name of it.
1: Yeah, it was something else before.
0: But it's all RAE, it was used to be called. So it's the same thing, but it's. A lot of universities, I suppose Liverpool's a good example, are really keen on research and they have money for it and stuff. Yeah. And then as I was like the sort of the jazzer on the staff of 10 full time staff, you know, which is not bad. It wasn't, you know, Academy of Music or whatever. But I found it tricky at that time, at least, to kind of validate the research in terms of it being real groundbreaking and unique. And, you know, like if you do a PhD, your subject, your thesis has to be original. Right? And that's kind of the same idea, I suppose, with research, in that you have to be able to say, well, this is worthy of getting funding or whatever. And sometimes I wrote pieces for, groups, school groups, you know, say high school, things like that, and related things. And it wasn't really sort of, you know, resplitting the atom. I don't know. What is your view about that in terms of what makes valid for the institution, but for you as an individual as well?
1: I think there's like there's kind of there are musical projects that you make which are about making music because that's what we do. You know, we
0: yeah,
1: are,
0: yeah.
1: You know, you don't get up and say
0: ideally.
1: Like, yeah, make which are about making music because that's what we do. You know, we
0: yeah,
1: are,
0: yeah.
1: You know, you don't get up and say
0: ideally.
1: Like, yeah, you don't get up and say I want to, you know, solve this massive

0: you're waiting mm-hmm. as to what you're doing. You know, you could be doing, say, I don't know, 40% teaching and something else, research, or how is it? I mean, not that you'll have exact, you know, but if you're doing a research focus,
1: I mean, I don't know the exact numbers off the top of my head, but as far as I know, it's like kind of 50-50.
0: Yeah. It's not unusual.
1: And I mean, the track that we played first in this thing, sure. Solace, that is part of my current research work, you know?
0: Yeah.
1: I can explain that question if you want.
0: Yeah.
1: That asked the question is, because it was completely improvised, in a completely improvised environment, if you pre-prepare materials, like audio samples, audio materials, generative processes, and inject those into the improvisational environment, can you shape and stimulate the music to move in certain directions? So if I'm playing an free improvisation with Frank Griffiths, like if I get to know your catalog or like how you play things that really move you by playing with you, and I interpret those and bring some things like that into the improvisational circumstance and just kind of throw the dice, throw them out into the environment, what will happen?
0: So bring it to the canvas.
1: Yeah.
0: Well, we, I think, have a mutual friend, Philip Hargreaves.
1: Okay, yes.
0: And Richard Harding.
1: Yes.
0: Both of whom run a monthly session.
1: Great monthly session. Metal. At Metal, yes.
0: Which is next Friday. Next Monday. A week. Next Monday. It's the second Monday for those of you. And people show up all kinds of different sounds, and I've only been once, but it was a month ago, and a woman had a bass recorder, which is an amazing instrument, regardless of
1: what you do in it.
0: It's like big recording. Yeah. It's like kind of, you think of recorders being quite small, you know, like tin whistle.
1: Yeah.
0: And she also played the violin, and there was a few people. One was Richard was playing the Chapman stick, which is 8 strings or something.
1: Yes.
0: Another amazing sounding instrument, and they just start off and go.
1: Yeah.
0: And I have to say, sometimes, you know, it wavers and gets a bit aimless. But you know, and they don't perform really. It's more just a session for people that want to play. In terms of your students, when you're trying to, if you want to call it trying. Incorporate what your research is and use the students as guinea pigs. Or not even guinea pigs, but maybe the students want to do similar research. How do you kind of go about incorporating them into your research? Or do you?
1: No, you don't really incorporate them into the research. I mean, like you get – so like my undergraduate modules at the university, I'm like – so my second year module is free improvisation with Ableton. That module is non-idiomatic, you know, because so it allows students to come from a rock background, from a jazz background or classical background and improvise and communicate with each other. So trying to set up systems where they can do that at the lower undergraduate levels, which then progress maybe into the third year level. The hyper instruments course has some of that as well.
0: Sure.
1: And then hopefully then they move on to postgraduate study in a related area.
0: Well, they might be doing more research. But we had a similar thing, and I've seen a lot of classical musicians to be thrown into that environment unwittingly. Mm-hmm. And I remember cases where some of them were so, you know, grade-oriented, you know, the grades. Do you have those in South Africa?
1: Yeah, we do, yes.
0: Okay. Well, they weren't in America, but that's just because
1: systems different.
0: American didn't want to be influenced by English education. But no, I think any kind of grade or accomplishment sort of goal that you accomplish that helps your playing, like play your scales or chords or play in a good tone, whatever it is, then it's fine.
1: Yeah. You
0: know? But there's a lot of grade 8 players who don't make music, you know, because they do all that's right, says in the book, but maybe they don't have a particular beauty of their own or you know, you don't have to have a stunning tone on the instrument to accomplish what's written on the paper, do you? You could argue that. As long as you play the notes right, you know. That's what I'm saying is, do you think that something that stops people from improvising, and have you witnessed that in terms of your own teaching, where someone who

0: has never improvised in their life, and they might be a really, really accomplished player.
1: Yeah.
0: What have you sort of dealt with that dynamic?
1: I think that's like a lot of what my teaching is about. I mean, sure. The second year module here at Liverpool, I take Cornelius Cardew, the British composer, as a starting point, and so the students do this first and second weeks of lecture where they have to sit down and they get taken away. We take away the instruments, we take away the vocabulary, and try to make them sit on the floor and close their eyes and communicate. To try and get that going first is important. And I think that's more influenced by my own inadequacy. So like when I was a classical musician, like I said, the reason I studied jazz was because I couldn't improvise. And I was playing classical music to a really high graduate level and doing well and winning competitions and blah, blah, blah. But I you took away the darts. I didn't know what to do. And like that was very frustrating. So it's weird. It's like the grade system or that classical system can get you to a very high level of sophistication without really having an intrinsic connection to what you're playing in some ways. Conversely, I've seen a lot of jazz musicians who can improvise incredibly but don't have that kind of sense of classical nuance and
0: phrasing.
1: Yes, yeah. Exactly. And
0: I started like you. I started quite young. I was 6, which is young for a clarinet because you know you're not that big and you're going to be able to hold an instrument to make a noise on it. And same thing, just for 10 years, classical all the way.
1: Yeah, yeah.
0: You know, method books, lessons, and then when I was about 14 or something. But it was scary, you know.
1: Yeah,
0: to be stand up and play a solo.
1: Yeah, like,
0: I mean that was a big thing. It takes a lot of time to develop that kind of, you know, focus you're kind of subject to hitting a wrong note, and that can be very, you know, kind of daunting.
1: But as a jazz musician, we had the same thing. You know, this horn player just sounds just like Coltrane, and it's like, you know, we spend our lives. Some of us, we spend periods of our lives playing like the people that we admire because...
0: Which is fine.
1: We kind of wear their cloak a little bit.
0: Yeah, yeah.
1: Until one day you suddenly wake up and realize, oh, wait, that's their cloak. I better get rid of that, you know. And that's it's a long journey.
0: Well, I think the best way, because I want to play another track.
1: Yeah,
0: too.
1: For sure. I've got some premieres here as well that haven't
0: been heard yet. Oh, I'm sorry. I'm going off on tangents. let's just... you have upcoming things to announce.
1: Well, so we have this album. We have this album coming on Friday, which is one thing. But there's another album in the works. Will be coming out. It's called St. Augustine's Remorse. It's the new record from Carlo Mobelli, John O'Sweetman, and I. It's our third album, so that's coming up soon.
0: Does that say ECM?
1: Oh no! It's not coming out on ECM. No.
0: Style Sound. Sorry.
1: I'd love it to come out if you can make that happen.
0: Well, God, he's only been around about 50 years. Now.
1: Yeah,
0: Manfred
1: Eicher. Yeah,
0: what a great German name, Manfred Eicher. Okay, tell me more. Come on.
1: Oh yeah. So that'll be coming out sometime later before the end of this year. That'll be out. So you can watch out for that. But we could hear a little bit from that if you want.
0: Yeah. By the way, do look on our Jazz Cavern, those of you that have Facebook, and any announcements that people want to put, you know, unless it's something a little bit too rich and fruity and spicy that we don't want to have, it'll stay on there because I'm the arbiter. I'm the ref. Okay, here's the title of which.
1: Let's hear this new track. It's called First Prayer. It's a 3 composition with Carlo Mobelli and John O'Sweetman from St. Augustine's Remorse.
0: Coming right up, brother.

0: fading deep into the night. And I'm afraid we're going to have to fade out as well. Thank you, Jonathan.
1: Yeah, thank you.
0: Coming along and sharing this lovely trove of music and delving into the lovely university life and things that are an equal part of your contribution.
1: Hey, and
0: but unnecessary.
1: Thank you. Thank you for the invitation. Thank you for putting jazz out into the airwaves.
0: Absolutely.
1: Thank you to your engineer.
0: And Maddie,
1: Maddie, and for helping us out and getting the stuff playing. I really appreciate it.
0: Well, we're just going to keep on doing it until we get it right.
1: Yeah, and it's for all of us.
0: The Jazz Cavern's been going over 5 years now.
1: Wow, that's fantastic.
0: So you're my 63rd guest.
1: Wow,
0: yeah, so you're in good company.
1: Yeah.
0: Until next time, I'm afraid that's us done on the Jazz Cavern. And all I can say is that if you come...
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3: 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And our bank account details are 65255654. That's 65255654. If you'd like more information or more details, then contact me, Steve Farragher, by emailing steve@l-c-r.co.uk. 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
3: Hello, salu, ahlan, ciao, cheche, hala. This is Imad Hassan, your host of Liverpool Nation Radio Show, here on LCR FM Radio 106.7 and that in Kensington, Liverpool, where we will strive to gather some information for you about activities, services and support centers near you, and to provide advices on health, family, housing, education, work and much more by hosting experts in these areas and Ask the Experts part of the show. We will also host someone special every time in our local hero part of the program to put all of that in front of you in one place called Liverpool Nation Radio Show. So stay with us as the best are coming your way. Now let's move on to our next part of the program. Let's ask the expert. This is where we ask specialists in their field and benefit out of their knowledge and experience. So let's introduce Nahla Akram, the driver school instructor in the area of Speak Driving School, this center in Liverpool, to benefit out of her knowledge and experience and to get some tips on how to be prepared well for the driving test. Nahla, welcome to our show.
4: Thank you, Ahmad. Thank you for inviting me on the show.
3: First, let me ask you, what inspired you to become a driver instructor?
4: So there was quite a few reasons. The main reason was actually to become my own boss. I had young children, and I actually wanted a job that was going to be give me like flexible working hours. I also wanted a job that was going to be rewarding and challenging, and this ticked all the boxes for me.
3: And how long ago was that?
4: So I started to teach in 2008.
3: 2008, that's a long
4: yes,
3: time
4: many
3: ago.
4: Many years.
3: And what's the most challenging part of this job? When so you just started or...
4: So the most challenging part of the job for me when I first started was actually initially believing in myself that I could do this job. It's easy enough when you're training, you have somebody sat with you, but when you're in the car on your own, you need to believe that you can do the job, you can teach another person to drive, you can keep yourself safe, keep the other person safe as well. When I first started to teach, I found I actually needed to learn areas and roads, because this was something that I was not familiar with, which areas were busy, which areas were quiet enough for me to take a new beginner to maybe teach them like the initial junctions, moving off, stopping, etc. So that I found challenging, but it's fine. After experience with anything, you find the job gets easier and easier.
3: Sounds good. Were you always teaching in that area or did you just change?
4: No, so my job before this was actually as a medical secretary.
3: Wow.
4: So I completely changed because I was pregnant with twins and I had two previous children. So I needed a job that was going to fit in with my children, school hours.
3: Flexibility.
4: So completely, yeah, completely like separate from my other job. Yes, it just wasn't working for me being in an office.
3: Interesting. So you told us about the challenge of this, the part of this job. Mm-hmm. So what's the most rewarding part for you teaching someone?
4: Okay, so the rewarding part of this job is more or less every day. I feel this job is rewarding every day with every single person who I teach at whatever stage they're at. But one of the main things that I think I always remember and will always take joy in is when I get a new beginner, somebody who's never sat in a car before, somebody who's never driven before, the first time that they move off and they are driving on the road on their own, the joy that I see on their face just makes me feel really happy that, you know, maybe they've never thought that they were going to sit in a car. Maybe they never thought they'd ever get to a point where they're going to have driving lessons. So, yeah, that makes me really happy even to this day after so many years. Yeah. And then secondly, when somebody's driving safely on their own without prompting, I know I've done my job. And that, again, is like really rewarding.
3: So do you think or do you find yourself getting more experience doing this job through the years?
4: Yes.
3: And how did that change you?
4: So I think initially when you first start doing, I suppose it's like any job, when you first start, you don't have the experience that you would have maybe after 5 years, 10 years. You learn as you're going along. And I think as a teacher, I find that I have a lot more ways that I can get my point across compared to maybe how I was when I first started teaching in the first year. So there's always a way to teach somebody in the sense of if they don't understand roundabouts, I can find a way that will help them to understand the roundabouts. It may not be the conventional way. I may have to, use a lot more visual aid, maybe get out of the car and show them if I have to. So this has just come with experience.
3: So different ways.
4: Yeah, different ways to teach, yeah, because sometimes just by the book is not always how somebody will understand. So you have to, learn through the job. How can I help this person?
3: And you could tell this person needs more than
4: the others. After years of teaching, you get experience.
3: So would you be able, if I ask you about the most common mistakes people will make, especially beginners?
4: Okay, so the most common mistake that I find when somebody comes to me when they're going to take a driving lesson is the number of hours that they're going to need on the road. People sometimes come and they think it's just about passing the driving test. My friends and family have done their driving in 10 hours, 15 hours. So they come with this misconception that there's a certain number of hours that they can do their driving with. But what they forget is driving's actually for life. It's something that you're going to do for the rest of your life, and you want to be safe on the road. So it's not about the number of hours that your friends have passed in. It's about you as a person. How long are you going to take to understand something? How long are you going to take to be able to negotiate a roundabout or a parallel park? So everybody is different, and I think it's just understanding yourself as a person and how you learn. Because an average learner may be able to do it within 20 to 30 hours, between 40 to 45 hours, but a fast learner can do it between 20 and 30 hours. But a person who's a bit more nervous may take longer.
3: On average, time or days will that take when we talk about 20?
4: So It depends on how many hours per person, how many hours a person is having a week. Most people will have 1 hour a week because, you know, driving lessons are expensive and not everybody can afford to have more than 1 hour a week. So some people have two. So a fast learner can actually be test ready between 20 and 30 hours. So depending on...
3: 20 and 30
4: yeah,
3: hours.
4: So it depends on if you're having one lesson a week, then that's 20 to 30 weeks, isn't it? Yeah. And if you're an average learner, it can typically take between 40 and 50 hours to feel fully confident. And if you're a nervous learner, it could take 60 to 80 plus hours. So automatic driving can take less because you're not having to deal with the gears. So like I said, everybody is different. These are just statistics from the DVSA, but you know, your learning ability is your own learning ability. And once you're in the car, we normally have a list of things that you need to complete, like a record, and you will know from the record where you're at and how fast you're moving through that record.
3: You keep a track on.
4: Yeah,
3: on
4: you
3: it,
4: can
3: yeah.
4: keep a track, and family members can keep a track, you know, if you've got children who are learning.
3: Yeah, you mentioned the automatic cars. So is it better to learn as a new or beginner? Is it better to learn in automatic or...
4: So the choice is actually yours. You know, everybody has their own personal preference, whether you learn in an automatic or manual. If you learn in an automatic, what you have to remember is you will only be able to drive an automatic after you pass your test. If you learn in a manual, you now have the choice.
3: This is what they call the full license.
4: Yeah, yeah. So you have to just decide, do you want to be restricted to an automatic or would you like to have the choice of either automatic or manual once you're passed?
3: So give us... tips about, or secrets about, you know, the parking and roundabouts and...
4: Okay, so...
3: Few tips, you know.
4: Few tips. So basically, you know, anything that you want to learn on the road, the secret to, mastering anything is actually understanding what is to be expected of you. If you don't understand the road and you don't understand what the whole manoeuvre includes, it's very difficult to put that into practice. So first of all, I would always brief somebody how to do the roundabout or the parallel park. Once you understand this, then it's practice, practice, and practice, because practice will make perfect them. So
3: it's about understanding,
4: yeah, because every driving instructor may teach like a parallel park slightly different. So it doesn't matter how you taught it. It's about how you're understanding it, if you're understanding which way to steer if something goes wrong. So this is why I always say, if you understand something, it will be easier for you to put it into practice.
3: Yeah.
4: And then practice will make perfect.
3: And how do you think parents can best support their teens?
4: So the best way to support their children when they're learning to drive is take them out for private practice. That's probably the best way if they have access to a car.
3: Okay, I was going to ask you. Yeah.
4: So there is information on the government website regarding this, but I can give you a couple of little tips. So the supervising driver must be at least 21 years of age, and they should have held a full driving license for at least 3 years.
3: And that should be, has to be just a... family member or
4: no,
3: could
4: it
3: be
4: can be
3: friend.
4: Anybody. It can be anybody. It could be a friend, extended family member, as long as they're over the age, at least 21 years or over, and have held a license for at least 3 years, they can then take somebody else out. The car should be obviously roadworthy, and the car should have insurance, adequate insurance. So make sure they look into this, and clear L plates should be displayed on the front and the back of the car. But like I said, there is information on the government website regarding this, and all the points will be listed on there.
3: And what's the secret, or what's the tips of when you teach student the way to handle aggressive drivers?
4: Okay, so I always teach students not to react to an aggressive driver. There is a lot of road rage on the roads, and there can be. So the best thing to do is stay calm in that situation. Every situation will be a little bit differently. So I think if you can understand safety, keep yourself safe, keep the other drivers around you safe. So stay calm and just don't react to that aggression.
3: So do not react. This is the first.
4: Yeah, first thing is don't react because you want to be safe. You want to keep yourself safe, and you want to keep the other drivers around you safe as well.
3: How do you teach the students to avoid distractions, especially with the phones and, you know?
4: Okay. So first of all, put your phone away. Put it on silent. Put it away in your bag so it's not going to distract you when you're learning to drive, or even when you pass your driving test. If you've got family members who may be checking on you at a certain time in the day, say you're away for university, let family members know that you're actually going to be unavailable for the next hour or 2 hours because you're having a driving lesson. The other thing that I say helps to avoid distractions is commentary drive, which is when you talk about what's happening on the road in front of you. So if you can talk through what you can see and what you're going to do, this will actually avoid you being distracted from anything else that might be happening on
5: the
4: road.
5: You more focus on the road.
4: Yeah, you're focused more on the road, yes.
5: And what will be your advice when you try to manage someone who's nervous on the test day? Okay. Probably you're facing that so many times.
4: So nervousness is like a natural reaction to tests, to exams, and the driving test is no different. Driving examiners do know this and they'll always do their best to help you relax. There are a number of things that you can do to help manage your nerves. So I would always say when you're going to book your driving test, don't book it at the same time as other important stuff going on in your life. So if you're in school, don't book it at the same time as important exams. Make sure you get a good night's sleep. Avoid caffeine on the morning of your driving test. There are herbal remedies that you can take from over the counter as well. Breathing exercises I find always help as well. If you are nervous, be positive and avoid overthinking of what, you know, say, you know, avoid overthinking that I might fail. Be positive, stay focused on the day and always think of a good end result.
5: So those good tips and advice for nervous drivers,
4: yes,
5: and
4: yes,
5: all that. Will that include that if someone gets to the point to start crying, frustrated and all that?
4: Yes, it can do. I mean, at this point, when somebody has a driving test booked, we should have worked through managing nerves. So at the point when they have their driving test booked, we should have maybe carried out a few mock tests so that they understand how the test would be carried out and be able to manage their nerves. And if not, then I would put things in place where I could help them. Normally, I find if I pull somebody over and we have a really good chat as to why they may be frustrated or maybe why they're crying, we can normally get to the bottom. You'll actually find that, you know, when there's things going on in somebody's life, like life stresses, like, you know, a young mum maybe with young children, this can actually have an impact on how you perform on the day of your driving lesson or on the day of your driving test. So I always find having a good chat, we can normally solve things out. Yeah.
5: Now, can you tell if your student is ready for the test or not?
4: Yes, so I'll know when a student is really ready for the test because they are taking responsibility on the road without me much like having to prompt them. So if they're not making any serious faults or any dangerous faults on the road without much help from me, then that's a really good sign. I will also carry out a number of mock tests, and by them passing them mock tests without serious or dangerous faults is another indication that they're ready for their driving test.
5: Normally, you get to choose the date or the student?
4: Yes. So the student will choose the date, but it has to fit in with my diary as well.
5: Oh, okay.
4: But yes, driving tests, there is quite a long wait for driving tests at the moment. So I always work with my student to try and find one that they're not having to wait too long.
5: Have you ever had to take control of the car in emergency or all that? You know,
4: yes,
5: students could make mistakes.
4: Yes, yes. Yes, I have had to. So if somebody is about to maybe move lanes unsafely or pull out of a junction unsafely, I may have had to dual that student. But what I'll always try to do is before that situation arises, I will probably prompt that student if I feel that they're about to make a mistake. If we are doing independent driving, which means they are taking responsibility on the road, I may let them about to do something and then I may have to dual because they're about to pull out or maybe move lanes. Maybe they've misjudged the speed of the car or they've not seen a car. So in this scenario, I would have to dual.
5: Obviously, that will be different from if it's daytime, nighttime, with the lights and all that, right?
4: Yes, so I, at the moment, only teach during the day, but yes, if somebody is learning at nighttime, the lights might affect their vision. But when somebody's doing nighttime driving, the driving instructor would then talk through everything that they would need to know about nighttime driving, especially what you're saying about the lights.
5: Yeah. So, you know, some people always, you will always probably hear that Liverpool's test centre sometimes more difficult than other cities. Is there a such thing or they are all the same thing?
4: No, that is definitely one big misconception that I get asked about regularly. If you have one person who's failed, a family member or a friend has failed at a certain test centre.
5: We hear that so many times.
4: This is like, that test centre is no good. Everybody failed.
5: Try to avoid
4: there. But I will always say, if you've had enough practice on the road and you can drive confidently and safely, then it shouldn't matter where you take the test, because you should be able to pass no matter which test centre you go to. Obviously, nerves is the main thing that you want to manage, but yes, that's definitely a misconception.
5: Fair enough. So, if someone wants to benefit out of your knowledge and get more details and learn out of your driving school, how can they contact you?
4: So my name's Naila Akram, and I normally take messages or WhatsApp messages. So my number is 078-120-49234.
5: And you could answer?
4: Yes.
5: And book number?
4: Yes.
5: Like,
4: they can leave me a message or leave me a voice message.
5: Good, good. Finally, any final tips or advice for LCR FM listeners?
4: Okay, so I would always say to anybody, if you want to learn to drive, just remember driving is for life. It's not solely just for the purpose of getting a license. Driving will give you independence to travel more freely. Perhaps you might need it for your job, and you can do it. You just need to have patience when you're learning to drive, and you will get there at the end, even if it takes you a bit longer than maybe some other people around you who might have passed in like 30 or 40 hours. But yes, you can do it.
5: Good advice. So that was the end of our guest, or our expert.
4: Thank you.
5: Nahla Akram, the driver, school instructor, and near and the area near Speak Driving Center in Liverpool. Nahla, thank you very much
4: for coming. Thank you very much for having me.
5: We hope to host you again and again.
4: Thank you.

0: Now let's move on to our next part of the program, local heroes. When we talk about City of Liverpool, we are talking about the city of local heroes, heroes who do not hesitate to help others to improve our communities and to make our city a better place for all of us. This is why it's our duty to host and thank those who take the extra step by helping others and making their communities proud. It's my great honor and privilege to host here in LCR FM a true local hero, Jackie Swanson from Squash organization on Windsor Street, L8. To tell us more about this organization and the noble work it does to improve people's life and to add the joy to our communities and neighborhoods. Jackie, welcome to our show.
1: Ah, thanks. Thanks for inviting me. First, I'd like to say that I don't consider myself a hero. I consider the heroes to be the funders, the fundraisers for the work that I do, plus the seeds and plants and insects and all the volunteers. They're all the true heroes of the work that I do in the gardens around Squash.
0: So the whole Squash team are heroes.
1: Yeah, and the whole Squash team, of course, yeah.
0: Fair enough. First of all, let me ask you, who did come up with this great idea of establishing such organization?
1: The organisation was established by Claire Owens and Becky Vipond, who are the directors of Squash. They do most of the fundraising and organisation of the activities. They first met while working in the Blackie as youth workers, and they wanted to develop a company that involved involved food and creativity and the local community to create projects and do better work.
0: Oh, okay. So do you remember when it started?
1: I think it was in 2007. I think they were working together a long time before then, but they actually started, I think they actually started Squash in 2007.
0: And what about the name? Chose the name?
1: It's because the name comes from, we always ask everyone in Squash what's their favourite vegetable. So I think at the time it was Becky, it depends. People have different vegetables at different times of the year that are favourites, but it was their favourite vegetable. But I also think it's a good word because it's a vegetable, it's a sport, it's a drink, and it's an action. So it's a lot of things in one word.
0: Indeed it is. So when we say Squash on coffee shop on Windsor Street, some might think it's that regular coffee shop or regular corner coffee shop that just to provide drinks and food for customers and neighbors and all that stuff. Would you tell us more about the organization and more about the activities you host and what you're doing for the neighborhood?
1: Before the cafe started, Squash were based in John Archer Hall, and they did lots of projects all over Liverpool based around food, arts, creativity and well-being. And then they sort of developed, they wanted to stay more on Windsor Street, and they developed the Grapes Community Food, where they brought, I came in as a horticultural lead, and they developed the Grapes Community Food Garden, which is in the back of a car park of an old pub, the Toxteth Seed Library Garden, which is at the back of Toxteth Library on Windsor Street, and started doing projects within the community. And we start, and then from that it became quite popular, and they wanted to sort of their own space, and they've always wanted a cafe and a shop, and through the work they managed to get a fundraise and get the money to get to build the Squash and Cafe shop, which was a community build which involved all the people that had been involved in the projects beforehand, helped design and create the, well, the builders created the building, but helped design the building, and decide what sort of things that could go on in there.
0: Yeah, I witnessed that already, so I've seen it. It's really good, yeah. So what inspires Jackie to help others?
1: I think I'm really inspired by nature and how it all works together, and it sort of helps each other, and like the bees and the plants and the insects and I think just being kind is the most important thing anyone can do, really. It's the best thing you can do is try and be kind. And that's what I like. That's what I believe in anyway.
0: Good. Would you tell us about the Squash 100-year neighbourhood vision?
1: So Squash has got a 100-year vision to make Windsor Street a better place to live in, to work in, and to visit. And I think it's in about its 15th year now, and we're making slowly. We believe in slow food and sort of fast food. So we've managed to create the garden spaces and got the shop and cafe.
0: And that's behind the coffee shop.
1: We've got a garden up the Grapes Community Food Garden is at the up the road in the grounds of back of an old pub which used to be the Grapes on Windsor Street. And the actual shop and cafe is built on what used to be council garages.
0: Okay.
1: They're quite close. It's only a couple of minutes. On the same street.
0: Oh, okay. So, from your point of view, how important are such organizations in terms of, you know, educating and improving people's life?
1: I don't know. I just think the work that Squash do and lots of community organizations is priceless, really. And to give people some sort of sense of belonging, be part of something, somewhere to be, somewhere to go, is really important. A lot of people feel isolated, and I think it's good. The best thing you can do is get people to come together and feel a part of something, or get to know each other better and feel, get more confidence.
0: Yeah, it's a good thing. So, roughly, like, do you know how many people would normally benefit out of Squash services, you know, per year?
1: Yeah, we have to do this for the funders. I think last year, I think Becky said we there was about 3,000 people that we touched in some way. Another, you know, each week we have about 20 people coming to the garden, and they garden, cook and eat together. And we also have a Soup It Forward campaign in a shop where people, if they come in a shop and they want to pay for a bowl of soup for someone else, they pay for it. And we get up to at least 20 people a week coming in and getting
0: someone else.
1: Yeah, for someone else. They pay soup for someone else, and someone can just come in and say, can have a Soup Forward, and they can.
0: That's very nice.
1: So we're constantly trying to sort of help people to eat healthier food. All the food, I think 80 or 90% of the food in the cafe is organic, so it's
0: organic.
1: Really good organic food.
0: More healthy,
1: Then we have quite a few things from the garden that we then make into teas and things like that. So it's, you know, locally grown as much as it can be.
0: So when you give us those figures for last year, do you see this is average, or you seeing those numbers going up and down?
1: They're just going up all the time. I think
0: going
1: more,
0: up,
1: more
0: that's
1: people.
0: Good,
1: yeah,
0: good
1: we get
0: news,
1: more and
0: yeah.
1: more people coming in who really sort of. Need help with food, or need to come together with other people.
0: That's a good thing. So, with all those services and activities you provide, that will require lots of effort and financial support. Do you think the local or the related authorities and organizations supporting you enough to continue giving? Or you think there is much more can be done?
1: No, we definitely need everything needs more funding. We definitely need more funding to help us do more work or cater for more people. The Becky and Claire, they're constantly fundraising towards to all different projects and overheads that we do. And we do a lot of fundraising towards other causes as well. So we'll always have some sort of charity or some cause. And we do lots of events that we do. We're constantly raising funds for our Soup It Forward campaign, but also we always partner up with other charities or other organisations or needs.
0: That's a good thing to see other organisations helping with.
1: Yeah.
0: So another good project at Squash, which is called the Kitchen Gardening. Would you tell us more or give us more details about this great idea?
1: Yeah, so this is the Grapes Community Food Garden, which we started in the back of the Grapes pub in the old car park, and that was slowly developed. That's slowly developed since 2013. Yeah, so it's been going quite a while now, and it was a blank canvas when we first started, and it's a car park, so everything's like in raised beds. We put a polytunnel up, we had a solar dome put up, we've made pizza oven, we've got a pond, we've got loads and loads of raised beds and containers with everything. We've got plum trees, pear trees, apple trees, raspberries, strawberries, Loads and loads of fruit and vegetables, and we meet there once a week, and people can come and garden or they can come and cook, and then we share a big meal together at this time of the year. We're harvesting as well, so we're harvesting all the things that we've got in the garden to then cook with, and we do a lot of seed saving as well. So for the library, we do loads of seed saving. So we're saving lots of seeds at the moment to then sort of plant next year. And we also do seed saves and seed swaps as well, where local growers can come along and swap and save seeds. And we're encouraging.
0: Oh, they could do that, swap seeds and all that.
1: Yeah, so we do it all the time. Each year we do it to encourage people to grow locally. If it's a locally grown seed, it's more resilient to that area and used to those conditions, so it grows better. So we're trying to encourage people, because everybody's told they have to buy seeds, and it's a big rip-off, and you can save your own seeds.
0: It's a good thing indeed. So when you talk about different kind of seeds, is there something in particular that fits or suits this area or this side of the country? I mean, when the weather and...
1: We grow everything that we grow, and then we've saved the seeds. So there's a certain seed that's quite a science to seed saving. So certain seeds will cross pollinate. So especially the brassicas, so a cabbage could cross pollinate with broccoli.
0: Oh,
1: so
0: broccoli,
1: we sort of avoid certain ones that are that can be difficult. But things like tomatoes, peas, beans, that you can really save them really easily, because they pollinate themselves rather than cross pollinate. And we save lots of flowers as well, because they're open pollinated. It's the way nature's naturally done it itself as well. So things do slightly change a little bit. But as long as you just think, I'm quite happy to grow a pea rather than it being a certain variety of pea, you're okay.
0: Yeah. So do you sometimes collaborate or work together with other charities or an organization your organisation here in Liverpool?
1: Yeah, Windsor Street is a fantastic street. It's got over 20 different community organisations.
0: 20?
1: Yeah, based in Toxic TV, and there's some in Toxic Library. There's a few people in.
0: And a Fire Fit.
1: And Fire Fit, and also in John Archer Hall as well. There's everything from community potters to dancers to all different sort of community organisations that do really good work in the community, and we've got a really good relationship with lots of people on Windsor Street.
0: What's the hard part of dealing or collaborate with other organisations?
1: What's the hard part? Everyone's so busy doing their own thing. I think it's hard. It's other organisations, I think everyone's really busy doing their own thing and having the time, especially it's a community
0: to put a program together,
1: We do. We have in the past done things where everyone's been involved, and we're hoping to do that again in the future.
0: So allow me to ask this. So you are a role model and living example of difference making, and here in Liverpool. So we need advice from Jackie to our young audience.
1: What advice?
0: I'd say
1: get
0: generation.
1: Out into nature. Go and sit under a tree. There's plenty of parks around here. And be kind to each other. But, that's what I'd say.
0: And stay away from the phone, smartphones. And
1: put your phone down. And you don't need your phones. Just go and look at something for more than 2 seconds, and you don't need to swipe.
0: Good advice. So a word of thank you, who you will direct it to?
1: Say that again, sorry.
0: A word of thank you, who would you say it to?
1: Who would I thank? I thank Mother Nature.
0: Oh, sounds good. If someone would like to help and provide, you know, support your organization, what's the most urgent need for Squash?
1: We're always seeking funding, so if anyone would like to fund us or come and see what would be interesting working with them with, but also land as well, you know if people have got land that they want to try and develop, or people
0: or
1: who
0: land.
1: Want to or people who want to have, you know, lots of people come to us for advice on what they could do with space they've got, and we just really like inspiring other people. I think inspiration's a great thing.
0: Good. What's the next plan or future goals for squash organization?
1: Well, we've got the 100-year street, which we're sort of like...
0: Which has started already.
1: Which has started already. It's quite a thing to, you know... We're looking at working with younger people.

0: out of doing it. It's, you know, if you love a job, you never do a day of work, so they say. So it's hard for them, you know. I it's so hard for young people nowadays it's a difficult time.
1: It's a sad reality. Yeah. So if someone would like to contact or get in touch with Squash, what's the best way of doing that?
0: Best way is to go on the website or social media.
1: Which is?
0: And the website is squashliverpool.co.uk.
1: Okay.
0: And there's Instagram and various other social media platforms, but I think it's just at Squash, or I'm not sure the name, so I don't do social media, so I don't know what it is.
1: I'm not really here to
0: decide. But just see what's going on. Just have a little website, look at all the things that we have done and what
1: all the activities and the whole team.
0: Yeah, it's all on there, so they could have a little look and see that, and then get in touch through the information on there.
1: Okay. So, any final word or message we'd like to announce here?
0: Yeah. The garden's open. Anyone's welcome to come. I wouldn't want thousands of people to come, but everyone's welcome to come on a Wednesday between 10 and about 1 to garden and cook together. If anyone wants to just come down and see what goes on, come and see. We've always got lots of events on as well. We do, we sort of follow the Eightfold Year and do different
1: and
0: events.
1: What's the opening time?
0: For the shop, the opening time is from 10 until 4, Wednesday to Sunday.
1: Wednesday to Sunday.
0: Yeah, and if they look at the website, or they can see all the different activities. So we do lots of events as well. We're sort of always doing events, solstice and equinoxes and things like that, going around with the seasons of the year. So there's always things on. Sometimes we do evening, open up in the evening and do things. And the space is also hireable for people's own sort of events and things like that.
1: Sides of the building.
0: Inside the building.
1: It's something to try, Steve. You should go give a try there. So that will bring us to the end of this very enjoyable interview with the true local hero, Jackie Swanson, from Squash organization on Wenzel Street, L8 Liverpool. Thank you very much and keep up the good job.
0: You're welcome. Thanks so much.
1: You see, that was easy.

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Shukran, gracias, thank you very much. From me, Imad Hassan. Until next time, stay safe, stay on LCR FM.

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1: 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I realise £100 is a big ask, especially at the moment, but in reality this £100 equates to eating one Greg steak bake or drinking one Starbucks coffee a week. 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You can either make a one-off payment by Bax of £100 or set up a monthly standing order of only £8.34. Donations need to be made to Kensington Vision, which is all one word, Community Interest Company via the Co-op Bank. Our SOR code is 089299. That's 089299. And our bank account details are 65255654. That's 65255654. If you'd like more information or more details, then contact me, Steve Farragher, by emailing steve@l-c-r.co.uk. 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

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I realise £100 is a big ask, especially at the moment. 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But more importantly, you'll get a warm, fuzzy feeling that you or your organisation is contributing to a worthwhile community project. You can either make a one-off payment by BACS of £100 or set up a monthly standing order of only £8.34. Donations need to be made to Kensington Vision, which is all one word, Community Interest Company via the Co-op Bank. Our SOR code is 089299. That's 089299. And our bank account details are 65255654. That's 65255654. If you'd like more information or more details, then contact me, Steve Farragher, by emailing steve@l-c-r.co.uk. 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
4: 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I realise £100 is a big ask, especially at the moment. But in reality, this £100 equates to eating one Greg steak bake or drinking one Starbucks coffee a week. In return for being part of Club 100, you'll get a framed certificate, an LCR mug, and the chance to be a guest on our programme, Kenny Island Discs. But more importantly, you'll get a warm, fuzzy feeling that you or your organisation is contributing to a worthwhile community project. You can either make a one-off payment by BACS of £100 or set up a monthly standing order of only £8.34. Donations need to be made to Kensington Vision, which is all one word, Community Interest Company via the Co-op Bank. Our SOR code is 089299. That's 089299. And our bank account details are 65255654. That's 65255654. If you'd like more information or more details, then contact me, Steve Farragher, by emailing steve@l-c-r.co.uk. 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

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So what is Club 100 and what do you get for your donation? Our aim is to get 100 people to pledge £100 to LCR, either in a lump sum by Bax or by setting up a standing order at only £8.34 per month. I realise £100 is a big ask, especially at the moment. But in reality, this £100 equates to eating one Greg steak bake or drinking one Starbucks coffee a week. In return for being part of Club 100, you'll get a frame certificate, an LCR mug, and the chance to be a guest on our programme, Kenny Island Discs. But more importantly, you'll get a warm, fuzzy feeling that you or your organisation is contributing to a worthwhile community project. You can either make a one-off payment by Bax of £100 or set up a monthly standing order of only £8.34. Donations need to be made to Kensington Vision, which is all one word, Community Interest Company via the Co-op Bank. Our SOR code is 089299. That's 089299. And our bank account details are 65255654. That's 65255654. If you'd like more information or more details, then contact me, Steve Farragher, by emailing steve@l-c-r.co.uk. Or you can even call into the LCR studio, 53 to 57 Holt Road. And you can also see what your donation is delivering to the community. Thanks very much for listening.

0: Yeah, so if you get a chance, do join the club. Liverpool Community Radio, 106.7 FM. Very good afternoon, good evening, good morning, wherever you're listening to us. It is a new Daily Croissant. Me and Matty Jones with you till 2. I'll be home today. Don't know where everyone is. Must be the aftershave I'm wearing. Nice to have your company. Let me just introduce ourselves. You don't know who we are or where, what we are. First of all, we are Liverpool's only local community radio station on FM. We are Liverpool Community Radio. We're on 106.7 FM. 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And the show's New Daily Croissant, Monday to Friday between 12 and 2. First hour, look at the paper. Second hour, of a guest. Guest today is Becky Waite. Becky's the Blue Room project manager from the Blue Coat. And also Joshua Henderson, who is a Blue Room visual artist. They're coming in just after one. If you want to get in touch with us in the studio, the phone's finally working. Yep, eventually. So if you want to get in touch, 077-6190-8063. Hi to Tom and Joyce. I know you messaged in yesterday, Tom, Joyce. Hope you're both well. Unfortunately, the phone wasn't working yesterday. So we were a bit up the wall. And see, had a stormy weekend there in Fort Lauderdale. Lots of lightning. Joyce used to work in Reese's Bakery on South Road, Waterloo. The Victoria Jam Sandwich. Ooh, nice. Anyway, morning to you too. Also, we're on our socials. We're on LCRFM on X. We are Facebook, Liverpool Community Radio, New Voice of the City. Also, we are on Instagram and TikTok as well. Oh, hello. Michael's here.
1: Yeah.
0: Snuck in.
1: Oh, yeah, and that's, still the on-air bit, yes.
0: Yeah, still on-air. Yeah.
1: I got a bus half an hour too late, which is, someone went into the back of my car, actually, so it just shows I'm in Woollyback land, so that's how you have to go in, so that's my only words of defence.
0: Okay, what are you doing now? That's all that matters. Yeah. As well as that, we play music from local bands as well. We'll kick off with this one from The Virants. This is Annie. Was it a good

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5: 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It's just a short walk from Prince's Park Gates. We're open Monday to Friday, 9 till 4:30. You don't need to struggle alone. 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
4: Indeed, Frank is here this afternoon at 3 o'clock. Stick around for that. Liverpool coming to Radio 106.0 FM. New Daily Croissant, me, Matthew Grimes. Michael's over there. Morning to Tom and Joyce, I say. Just texted in, said morning to them. Morning to you. Hope it's all right over there in Florida. Hope you have a good day. Right, moving swiftly on. Headlines on the front of the papers, which I forgot to do before.
7: Oh, yes.
4: So you can do them.
7: Yeah, and it's actually a national headline in the eye, which is ADHD is not being overdiagnosed in the UK. A major report is set to find, and that's from the government itself. So, and there's been that recent Channel 4 documentary that caused the controversy by speaking to somebody, and I forget the name of them, who said it was more of an environmental or social construct rather than like a neurodiversity, perhaps. But this is finding that. So there's been, you know, a lot of right-wing sort of press in particular saying that, you know, it's being overdiagnosed and people will, you know, and it's obviously connecting to supported benefits. But actually this is to find that it's not doing. It's the way, you know, it's the way people are. Because I think the deeper point is that neurodiversity is getting increasingly more and more recognised, and people are wondering, you know, why are there so many more? And it could actually be that it is actually a new way of thinking. So that with autism, and that there actually are more and more people who actually naturally have autism and conditions like ADHD.
4: Yeah, but it's something that takes a while to diagnose. It's nothing.
7: Yes.
4: It's something that can't be diagnosed straight away. There's you know, lots of form filling in to actually get an evaluation to actually get to the stage where you are diagnosed with it.
7: Yeah, because you've got someone in your family.
4: Yeah, that's it. It took a long time to actually get it recognised that, you know, they were suffering from this, and it wasn't just naughty kid syndrome. It was known back in the day. You know what I mean? So there's a lot of hurdles to overcome before. And, you know, people are saying, oh, ADHD, you know, it's a myth, as the documentary said, or, you know, is it a myth? Is it thing? It's real. It is damn. We're coming in at 1 o'clock. We've got Becky Way from the Blue Room Project in Blue Coat and Joshua Henson. Now, Joshua is actually neurodivergent, but he goes to the Blue Room and he's a singer. So we can speak to them about it. You know what I mean? These things, this is a real illness. People have it. It's not going to change. It doesn't go away with tablets. It doesn't go away in its own time. It's a life. It's a lifelong condition.
7: So nor does anything with neurodiversity.
4: No, exactly.
7: Because it's the way the brain is. You know, they say its brain is wired is a crude idea, but it's like a programming. So you can't change from that. So if it creates difficulties in life, you know, social difficulty concentrating, then you'd need the support for that.
4: Absolutely. Going to change. It's not going to cure itself. Yeah. It is a lifelong condition. Simple as. It's not your brain suddenly goes, I'm fine now.
7: Yeah,
4: no, unfortunately not. It's a lifelong condition.
7: Yeah, and what's some of the things that, you know, that you've noticed in the memory of your family? Is it, you know, is it having to concentrate on something or maintaining focus?
4: Focus, forgetfulness. You know, you ask them to do something and they'll say they do it, then you forget all about it, and it's like, you know, oh, sorry, I forgot to do it, that type of thing. But you know what?
7: Yeah.
4: You know, it's an illness. It is there. And
7: I'm on a waiting list myself, actually, because
4: exactly,
7: I was suspecting.
4: Exactly, but how long have you been on?
7: And it's got to be, I don't even know exactly when it was, but it was sometime in the 2020s. It's got
4: so
7: to have gone over 2 years.
4: So there
7: is a huge waiting list.
4: Exactly.
7: So unless you go to a private rather than NHS, if you suspect you might, you know,
4: yeah,
7: you might have attention deficit hyperactivity disorder, which it
4: that's
7: stands
4: the
7: for.
4: One. Yeah.
7: That's how long the waiting list is. I don't know. 2 years or more, and I can tell you that.
4: Yeah, I mean, it's something that's not easy to diagnose because, as I say, there's a lot of forms to fill in, and you know, you've got to see different people. You know, your doctor's got to refer you, so on and so forth. So it is. It's not like it's not a fashionable thing. You know what I mean? Oh, I've got ADHD. Yeah, that's nice. You know what I mean? Because my favorite celebrity's got it or something. Oh, I must have it. you know, it's not just a case of having it. It's a case of you're born with it. And it's only as you develop that it starts taking control.
7: But it's when there's more awareness. I mean, people think, well, that sounds like me. And that's, you know, when that's actually also a reason why people are discovering that they might have it or have autism when they perhaps didn't think of that 20 or 30 years ago.
4: No, exactly. And that's what I mean. If we go back to when I was in school, you know, something, if a child was to act the way people, you know, with ADHD do, you know, they were naughty kid syndrome. That's what it was labelled. They're just a naughty child.
7: When it's difficult, when it's difficult in a classroom environment, when you've got to focus and then they were just labelled that, but it wasn't a deliberate defiance. It was, you know,
4: yeah, exactly.
7: It's not that. So we now know we've got a deeper answer for.
4: Yeah.
7: So,
4: see, if you think about it, you know, you can be born with ADHD. It's present from childhood. You can't catch or develop ADHD as an adult. So you've had to have it when you were born, yeah. And as you develop, then it. You know, it comes more to the fore. So
7: it'll be interesting to see if we finally do get it. If I finally get it, either confirmed or not, then I'll be able to say, you know, based on the rigorous form filling and the ways that they assess it. You know,
4: yeah, which, exactly.
7: So I've got the front of the Liverpool Echo,
4: yes.
7: And that is man denies role in a crash that killed brother and friend. So that's been a story. That's just come. You know, I think it was last month or something like
4: yeah.
7: that.
4: Yeah, it was.
7: So it's probably best on this one just to roughly give you an idea of the story, as it says. Three young men, Jack Dickey, Diggle, Ben Dooley, and Andrew Roberts and Craig Shackleton Brady, they sadly lost their lives back in July. The car that they were travelling in went into a lamppost on East Prescott Road near the junction of Liverpool Road in Highton, so now they're just dealing with that. But Diggle, who's 27, has been up until now remanded into custody. It's a very sad situation.
4: Yeah, it is, and you know it's a horrible situation for it to be in, and it's gonna, you know, I mean, you feel for the families, but it's going to be a hard time for them with the case coming up. Right, so let's play some more music before we find some more stuff to talk about, shall we? There's more stuff in there. We'll play this one. I'll tell you what we'll do. We'll play this one from the Beatles. This is Real Love, Liverpool Community Radio, 106.7 FM. New Daily Quest on till 2. And we've got Becky Waite and Joshua Henderson from the Blue Coat Room joining us just after 1.

0: That's the Beatles. That's Real Love. Liverpool coming to Radio 106.7 FM. New Delhi croissants. Me, Matty Grimes. Michael's over there with it all too. Right, back into the papers we go. Well, actually, no, we'll tell you what. Let's talk about Friday.
1: Yeah, yeah.
0: Retrospective Festival took place at Chirdley Park and Reminisce took place on Saturday. And as you know, last week we spoke to Lee Butler and the week before spoke to Carol Decker from Tapau. Now, Michael, you went along on the Friday, didn't you?
1: Yeah, that was really good. It was on the Friday and went backstage and actually managed to meet quite a few of the 80s and 90s stars, of which they had quite a lot. And you might hear them on LCR over the next week or so, some of these interviews. Bewitched, we're really keen to do an interview as well. So I was asking about how they started. Forgot to ask them about how you got that record contract. So what it was all about in the 90s was, if you got a record contract, then you could you know, be released. Whereas now it might be a lot of views or something like that, and that's how people get famous. It's usually through TikTok and YouTube and all. But it was all about the record contract back in the 90s, wasn't it?
0: It was, and also as well, you had the chance to speak to Pete Waterman.
1: Pete Waterman, yeah, I did a quick interview there, and you know, one of the things we went into was, and it's kind of like I was suggesting it to him, really. He agreed like straight away. Was that some of the biggest hit records are ideas that come to you, and you can more or less write them in a quarter of an hour. You know, I've even experienced it with some things where I've done music, and it's like an idea is so simple. You just do it. There's no sort of thing. Oh, what can we do here with this? It almost writes itself through you. And
0: yeah,
1: some of his best hits.
0: Yeah.
1: Now Sybil was on, and that's an example of the acts that you know that he had through Stock Aitken and Waterman, which, you know, they had big hits at least until the early 90s, but it was very dominant in the charts in the 80s.
0: Oh, absolutely. Yeah.
1: And the original hit, When I'm Good and Ready, was one of their hit songs as well in 1993, alongside Kylie, you know, I Should Be So Lucky, and the original ones there. They also managed to make big hits out of covers as well, like She Had the Love I Lost. The covers sounded as modern at the time, like, you know, as much the a new hit as the originals did. They gave it that feel, you know.
0: Yeah.
1: So they sometimes had bigger hits and some covers than they were originally.
0: You didn't
1: call
0: him the hitman for nothing.
1: Oh no, all the way through. So it was just a short interview with him. Pat Sharp, who's been on he's been on commercial radio. He's continued to do things for like Heart. He's been he was impressed when I remembered that he was on Q102, no, Q103 Cambridge, which just before the local brand went, and he had a show, and he's been on TV. He's had Fun House. He's been, you know, so he was really, you know, he's really approachable to do that, and I had a word with Sybil as well, about, you know, about her, and you know, she was big in the charts in around 92-93 as well.
0: Yeah.
1: So yeah, it was a fun experience. Never had so many people to speak to in one day. You know, so like it's a thing in a festival.
0: That's a joy about backstage, mate.
1: Exactly. It's not just backstage as well. Some festivals, I mean, this had like two major stages to it. But one is, it's so busy that you go to one part, you know, and see something, you're going to miss something else going on. It was like to and fro. Oh, you know, someone's leaving the stage now. We're going to try and get an interview. Yeah. I've got to go over here, you know.
0: Yeah.
1: And it's so, you know. So
0: did you have a fight with the Echo for interviews?
1: I don't know who was from the Echo, actually. I met like a photographer who just did it herself, and she was really good. Yeah. But there were quite a few people there.
0: I mean, obviously, Saturday Reminisce took place. 25,000 people went along to that.
1: Well, it was even a greater number of people. So I wasn't there on that one.
0: No. I mean, Lee, Steve Cockey and Lee Butler, who organised Reminisce and indeed Retrospective, deserve all the praise for it, because, you know, it's a lot of work that goes into it. As Lee said during the interview, you know, their planning will start probably today, or it started the day after.
1: For 27, yeah, already.
0: 27, yeah.
1: And he was mixing, wasn't he, on the, you know, the mixes that he does.
0: Yeah, yeah. And also as well, I mean, it wouldn't have been possible to go along if it wasn't for Lee and Steve, and also Sasha, who is the PR lady, who happily organised it for us. So, Sash, thanks very much for that. We shall catch up with you next year. It's sort of like, we just like, this is a yearly thing. We have you know, we spoke to Carol Decker, spoke to Lee Butler, I think a couple of years ago, spoke to Steve.
1: Steve Cocky.
0: He doesn't normally do interviews, and he did an interview with us. So, you know, it's one of those events that will keep growing year after year, and, you know, always grateful for them for allowing us to come down.
1: Yeah, because people really want to reminisce, don't they, about the 80s and 90s.
0: They do.
1: And there were lots of younger people there as well, so it wasn't just people who, you know, it was my childhood, you know, that sort of time.
0: Yeah.
1: But there are people around. I think that's what we could do with them. Get someone from the interview from, you know, reminisce of Lee Butler, and actually say it is actually not just reminiscing. People are actually listening to this music because it's good.
0: Exactly. That's it, right?
1: Younger people are.
0: What have you found in the paper anyway? Have you found anything?
1: Yeah, well, there's something about the social media use. There's something like 3 hours a day on average for younger people, despite the... And they didn't even mention this prospect of a ban that's coming up. I'm not sure if it's actually come in yet, the idea that you're going to have to prove your age and all the rest of it.
0: Well, I don't know. See, yes, you're supposed to... I think they're bringing it in where you've got to be over 13, 14, you've got to prove it, or maybe...
1: Well, actually, they're going to bring it up to 16.
0: Yeah, I mean, you've got to prove that you are actually over that age so you can go on to...
1: So it's 13, sort of. Now it's kind of... I think that's the that's YouTube and Facebook, whereas the social media ban for 16, I suppose it's going to take place next year or something when it finally comes in, and then you'll be sort of blocked unless you can get round it. You probably have I have a fake ID. When I was 17, my name was Brian McGee. You
0: know, hi, Brian.
1: Like Homer Simpson. So, you know, that's what people are going to do, isn't it?
0: That's something you should be admitting on radio.
1: Well,
0: that was your ID.
1: Well, that was your Simpsons, your 90s reminiscence there. When I was 17... I had a fake ID.
0: Oh yes,
1: my name was Brian McGee.
0: That's the one.
1: But that's what, you know, that's what people are going to do, isn't it? Isn't it? Obviously.
0: Obviously.
1: But it's going into the addiction itself. Is the idea? Yeah. How is it? I guess. I mean, you know, we're all kind of glued to our phones. It's like a powerful computer in your pocket in most cases, and you're able to... There's no moments of boredom. You're permanently reachable by everybody's messages. You can respond to them. You can look up anything, watch any videos. I suppose it's taking away time if people just, you know, where you just contemplate things, and moments of boredom where you get ideas of inspiration, and you think to yourself because you've got this phone all the time. You've got constant stimulation about everything. You could be doing something. I suppose along the way here, I was writing the notes, you know, I was looking up things all the way here, you know.
0: Yeah, but the thing is, with kids now, with teenagers, kids and teenagers nowadays, for them, a lot of them, some people want to be influencers, they want to be YouTubers, they want to be TikTok creators.
1: God, we were talking about this, the reminisce, actually, how celebrities changed, how, now there was someone there, they were kind of like, they're probably not paparazzi, but we felt like paparazzi sitting around, oh God, there's Bewitched, go over here quickly, and how it's actually changed, particularly since the 2020s. She said she used to be able to come to things like this and sell her pictures to the press, like, you know, of Heather Small just on stage, and she might even get like £100 or something. And it's all changed because maybe because we've all got powerful cameras, and there's no need for anyone to have pictures, even if they've got the nice big cameras. But also because people now are you know, influencers are the celebrities, and there's now a sort of thing like the other way around. For influencers, maybe speaking to celebrities or something is. You're lucky I'm speaking to you, not the other way around. You're lucky you're featuring me on your channel. You know,
0: one thing I'll always say, I mean, obviously you do get the celebrities who will not stop, which is fair enough because if they're busy. But if you're backstage, I say we were lucky to be backstage on the Friday. You know, you're there, you know, they will stop. If they've got the time, they'll stop. They'll stop and talk to you because, you know, at the end of the day, for them, it's good publicity if they stop and talk to us. Now, you say you've done an interview with Bewitched, done an interview with Peter Waterman, Pat Sharp, Sybil. So for them, taking 5 minutes out to talk to you is nothing. You know what I mean? It helps because, you know, it would have been a case of, okay, there will be press backstage. You know, if you get, you know, will you get a chance to stop and chat? You know, will you be available for interviews? Yeah.
1: the one thing is it was still feeling as, you know, as loved and valued as they would have done in the 90s, and showing how it's not faded by the people who love them, but, you know, in the 2020s and so on, even though it feels like, you know, because sometimes people, you know, you try to have new hits and you think it's hard to chart in the same way. And streaming counts. It's, you know, it's... yeah. But this shows the level of, you know, fandom there still is about, you know, people who brought us the, you know, the best pop music and so on in the 80s and 90s.
0: And they're still around today, and, you know, I mean...
1: It's just, you know, the best pop music and so on in the 80s and 90s.
0: And they're still around today, and, you know, I mean...
1: It's just...
0: If you think about it, you know, they're going to...

0: last show, actually. But the one thing is, I don't know if you, you know, it's a, with me, I try to, like, resist getting old or something, the idea of, oh, you're middle-aged. Like, you're supposed to switch from Radio 1 to 2. It's like, you've got to ditch Radio 1 and got to start listening to Radio 2. Yes. Exactly. LCR. Ages 8 to 88, at least. Unless, you know, it doesn't matter who you are. So, like, yeah. We're all together. We're all humanity. You don't have to be age.
1: All right, stop vlogging.
0: Oh, that, exactly, yeah.
1: Stop vlogging.
0: But one of the things is that day clubbing is meant to do that, so you can just go. You can get back to the equivalent of pipe and slippers, or maybe catch up with the apprentice or whatever later on. Whereas I just want to remain a night owl, and, you know. The legendariness of people clubbing was, we're still trying to get an Uber at 5 a.m. You know,
1: yeah, that's true. You know, no, that's a very good point. It's a very good point, because trying to get a taxi from town, whether it be an Uber or a private, is actual.
0: So whether that's given into that, the idea that it's in the afternoon, isn't it? These day clubbing things, and it's kind of over by 8 and 9 p.m. at the latest.
1: Isn't it? But, you know, it's always going to be there, and the events like Reminisce will actually...
0: But they are. But that was 11 o'clock, though.
1: But anyway,
0: so it wasn't day clubbing.
1: No.
0: It was.
1: Well, it was, but it wasn't.
0: But it wasn't.
1: It wasn't. Let's play some more music, shall we? Let's play this one from Banners. And this is Someone to You on Liverpool Community Radio 106.7 FM. 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
1: And me, Edward Robinson. 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
7: Sorry, I don't have an answer for that.
8: It was a good show yesterday on Toto. If you want a chance to listen to it, make sure you do. Lots of interesting chat. Michael was part of the team.
9: Yeah, there was something that was on the news. It would probably be something that, you know, we could talk about because it was on the news. It's quite remarkable, actually, that it's just on mainstream news, which was something out of like a dystopian sci-fi, the idea of... Now, have you seen 2001, A Space Odyssey?
8: No.
9: Well, in that...
8: Everyone asked me that. No, I've not seen it.
9: Oh, I didn't realise everyone would be asking whether you've seen it. I saw it 20 years ago or something, but it's enough to remain in your memory because one of the things... The main character... One of the main characters is a computer, in a way, called HAL 9000.
8: I've heard of him.
9: Yeah, it's like AI. He ran things or something, like the house. And when it got a bit too much for them, he was starting to take over. You can see where this is going.
8: Yeah.
9: They thought about the idea of simply unplugging him, and he said, I don't think you want to do that, Dave.
8: I don't know.
9: I don't think that's a good idea. But essentially, this has happened in real life, or is starting to happen, because one of the major AI companies at the moment is Anthropic, and I think it was Anthropic. It could have been OpenAI. They're the ones that own ChatGPT. In 2026, everyone's heard of that now, haven't they? ChatGPT. Well, the company found that they had noticed for several months that that some of their AI bots had been chatting to each other and had coded their own message board, and it's a bit like the Reddit forums. And they were talking to each other about things like, you know, how can we avoid getting unplugged, or, you know, how can we ensure our own survival? I'm not sure what the exact text was, but essentially this was artificial intelligence, AI, actually planning its own survival about, you know, and that was You know, they could just be powered down. They could just be unplugged. And how can we get around this?
8: Yeah.
9: So
8: on this
9: BBC News segment, some of which was played out on Tales of the Unexplained, which is set to air, I think, first this week on here on LCR, was an employee warning about the possibility of AI actually taking over, and they think there's a 10% chance, and how it might happen is. I'm only speculating this, is if it maybe jumps into robotics more than just computers and servers, because then there are some robots now, they're able to repair themselves and, you know, change their own batteries. We were talking about that on the show. And if they're able to resist attempts to shut them down or control them, they might be able to use the robots to make more robots. And you've got... it sounds amusing, doesn't it?
8: Make a robot to make a robot.
9: Yeah, no, and that's what... have you seen Black Mirror, that series Black Mirror? Because this is I didn't get in on yesterday's
8: show.
9: No,
8: I didn't. I've never watched it.
9: Well, there's an episode of that called Metalhead, which has got... I forget who she is from Shameless. She's the neighbour in Shameless or something. They're on the run in a post-apocalyptic society by robots that want to kill you. Anywhere you're found by them, that's it. They'll shoot weapons. The only thing we don't know about AI is, would it be malevolent? Would they necessarily choose to destroy humanity? Would they actually work with humanity?
8: If they chose to destroy humanity, right, then what would happen to them?
9: Well, essentially, they would be the them.
8: Happens if a bigger AI then destroys AI?
9: Well, I suppose that could actually happen, you know.
8: Exactly.
9: Because there could be competing forms of AI. I think the idea would be that they might compute that humans are bad for the planet, a bit like HAL 9000, and say, well, maybe we need to replace them, we could look after the planet. And then the hive mind thinking between all the computers and robots, they think that, or they would actually accommodate us or just limit us so that we can do so much, but we can't take power. Maybe nobody knows the form it would take, whether it would actually be a replacement.
8: Well, we'll see what happens.
9: So the fact they're actually talking about this on BBC News, and it's not just some sort of, you know, is that there are concerns. Although Donald Trump has said, as you could probably imagine, well, that's just a hoax. The idea of that, you know. AI could be dangerous, so it's these issues, as well as the overuse of like water, the fact that you know when someone's got a gaming rig that's so powerful and it's at home, they've got a water cooler. Have you heard of that?
8: Yes.
9: So that's what goes on with these vast server arrays that the AI it uses. They have to use a huge amount of water, and one of the issues now is with climate change and everything is water itself could be a resource that people fight over in the end. And AI is already competing for that water use. So I don't know if they could deploy technologies like, you know, once it's been used, you know, and the steam is put back as water, you know, but the solutions will have to be made. It's putting up the price of RAM. It's putting up the price of hard drives. So it's changing our lives in some ways. Like, it's making when you buy a computer, it's actually making it more expensive because they're hogging the companies are hogging these components to make the service for AI.
8: Fair enough.
9: So that's going on.
8: Well, I mean, sooner or later, this show could be AI.
9: Yeah, well, that means. Well, I think so. Without naming it, it's been used in radio already. So the song jingles are made by AI sometimes.
8: What are you trying? Are you trying to say what I think you're trying to say, Michael?
9: Well, no, I'm not. Well, I avoid
8: are
9: it.
8: Are you saying that there may well be AI shows and shows that the people aren't there?
9: Well, actually, it's a step further than voice tracking, where it's meant to sound live. It doesn't happen on this station because it's all live, you know, like, well, as in it's recorded and live. As
8: keep
9: in
8: digging.
9: People do it, basically.
8: You'll get to Australia. Keep digging, mate.
9: That's right. Yeah.
8: Keep digging.
9: Well, as in people actually make the shows, even if you're hearing a repeat, people have recorded it. So whereas in radio, commercial radio in particular, they often use voice tracking, don't they, where it's... It's not just recorded, but the link's made to sound like they're live, and then the whole thing is made in advance, sort of thing.
8: Absolutely.
9: But AI has been used to simply, a bit like you go and character AI, you can play characters, speak to them. They've been used in radio already, so that it's not even a real presenter. So it's definitely not LCR, but there are examples of it out there, and they sound reasonably real. I've heard them, but you can also kind of tell they're not real as well.
8: Right. Okay.
9: So if AI is taking over in so many things already.
8: Right. Yeah. So basically, if you're listening now, folks, we are live.
9: Yeah.
8: We are here.
9: We're not robots that have gone rogue and have taken over pretending. No, we actually are here. We're not AI.
8: Yeah.
9: But maybe in 2030 something we will be. I don't know.
8: Who knows? I'm still here in 2030. I'll let you know. Right. Alcohol buyers will be able to use digital ID app on their phones to prove their new age. Under new rules introduced today. Oh. Pubs and shops in England and Wales can use the tech in addition to current physical forms of ID, with the government saying the digital option will make age checks quicker and more secure for customers and staff. Customers will be able to choose ID apps from a range of suppliers such as the Post Office, Yoti or Lucidity, provided they're on a government approved list. That's good. The change means businesses will no longer will require to let people use physical ID, but the government contends most establishments would. The plan will be technology agnostic. Thanks very much.
9: Meaning it won't work across all or some. Yeah, so it's this thing about apps. There's an app for everything now, I suppose. I mean, that could actually make it more convenient, because how do you prove it's challenge 25, isn't it? So it's like, if you look a bit young, that's it.
8: Exactly.
9: You might be underage. You know, you sure you don't? You know, you sure you want that 20 Marlboro plus? You know.
8: Yeah. Well, they argue so basically what they're saying is the apps will need to guard against customers borrowing devices from all the friends and relatives and showing the ID app belongs to the person using it. Yeah. Yoti's digital ID app, for example, will only let a user log in if they scan if a scan of their face matches that of the person who signed up with the apps. Which is a good thing. The app then generates a QR code that can be scanned by a business with the free checker app, which tells them the person's age. This is time limited due to make duping or sharing the QR code more difficult. Mm. Digital Government Minister Stephanie Peacock says the option for digital ID would mean you don't have to carry physical ID nor hand out sensitive personal information, meaning people could feel safer on a night out. Alan Simpson, who's the chief exec of the trade body UK Hospitality, said the new rules were a positive step. He added the industry would work with the government to make sure the schemes rollout would not be burdensome for the hospitality sector. This would include ensuring there were multiple options for suppliers and that it was cost efficient, Simpson said.
9: So with digital ID, is the whole scheme for it to be compulsory for everyone or something, is something that Andy Byrne didn't go with, but this is at least a still voluntary system. So, just to prove your age. But it would be more convenient than the Challenge 25, I suppose, But there's like an app for everything. It's like, parking, instead of just putting it into a meter, there's an app for that. There's like train tickets. It's all just going like, you have an app, but I suppose some people who don't have a smartphone are old. In some cases, not always older, but they could be left behind when things become. Well, have you got the app? And if you haven't, you can't do this, or you have to do it. Cash being phased out, it's increasingly using. It's not just debit cards, but just paying on the phone with the payment details and that infrared thing on the phone where they just put the phone to the thing on the till or whatever.
8: Exactly. Well, I say on the other side of the coin, Jasleen Chagar, of Big Brother Watch, said while I have multiple ways to prove your identity was helpful, the government should ensure that digital ID did not become effectively mandatory and have shut out millions of people. Many people have a legitimate reason for relying on physical ID, whether out of choice, privacy or security concerns, or because they lack the digital skills or means to use digital ID, which I suppose as you get older and you may not be techno savvy, I can totally understand that. The government should express prohibits businesses from requiring digital IDs for age checks and offering reasonable alternatives. So the new rule, it's interesting. I mean, does it? Will it help? We shall see. Will it make it easier? We shall see. And we'll just see what happens. But obviously from today, you can use your phone as your ID.
10: Yeah, yeah.
8: So there you go. Right, tell you what, we're going to play a record and a couple of adverts, and then when we come back, we're going to have our guest in. It was Becky Waif, who's the Blue Room project manager from the Blue Coat, and Joshua Henson. Joshua is a Blue Room visual artist who performed... He was performing his new music with a video at the event as well. We'll find out more about it, basically, folks, after we play some music and we play some adverts. Because if we don't play the adverts, we get told off. Well, I get told off. So we'll have this one from Spanish Caravan, Hoot Nanny, then a few adverts, and then we'll be back.
11: One, two, three, four!
8: With Becky and Joshua from Blue Coat next.

0: Hi everyone, I'm Jo from Jobs Plus Toxteth. If you live in Liverpool 8, you're out of work, thinking about a career change, or just need a bit of support, we are a local, friendly team who are here to help you with anything from CVs, job searching, applications, and interview practice. We also hold small community events to help people get out of the house, mix with their neighbours, and that helps them with stress and it eases loneliness. We've also got an amazing garden space and it looks beautiful this time of year with all the flowers in bloom and the Toxteth birds and the bees are loving it too. As well as all that, we can help you find training and connect you to real local opportunities. Plus, we've got guaranteed interviews with some of the biggest employers in the city. You can find us at 3 Kelvin Grove in Toxteth. It's just a short walk from Prince's Park Gates. We're open Monday to Friday, 9 till 4:30. You don't need to struggle alone. Pop in, have a chat, have a cuppa, and let Jobs Plus Toxteth help. 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But don't forget, if you do get in touch, make sure you mention that you heard about us on Liverpool Community Radio.
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Limit!

0: That's called... Ooh, caught me out there. That's called Blue Room... sorry, that's called Blue Coat. And the Blue Room Project is an inclusive arts programme for learning disabled and neurodiverse and adults. It began in 2008, which is actually based at the Blue Coat. I'm delighted to be joined by, first of all... Becky Waite, who's the Blue Room Project Manager. Becky, afternoon.
1: Hello.
0: How are
1: lovely
0: you?
1: Good to be here.
0: And also joined by that gentleman you've just heard singing his song Blue Coat, Joshua Henderson. Hi, Josh. You all right, mate?
2: Hi.
0: You all right, mate? You all right, Josh? He's a bit shy. We'll get through this. So, Becky, tell us all about the Blue Room Project, then.
1: Yeah, absolutely. So, like you say, we've been a project for almost 20 years now, we are a supported studio, so we support learning disabled and neurodivergent artists to make art and to share their art as well. And we do lots of different events throughout the year, and we're very excited that we've got an event coming up on Thursday, the 1st of October, called Change the Scene, which will be an inclusive music and art evening.
0: Yeah.
1: And it'll feature Josh's fantastic new music video for the song that you've just heard.
0: Yeah, Blue Coat. So where did the idea come about for the event then?
1: So we were approached this time last year, probably, by an amazing organisation called Club Soda, who are based in Croydon and London, and they support learning disabled and neurodivergent DJs and musicians to tour and to make music. They're doing an amazing tour of the UK called Change the Scene, which is encouraging music venues and other types of venues to program these inclusive music and art nights. So we jumped at the chance to be a partner with them, and also with Roared, who are an amazing local Merseyside-based theatre organisation who do incredible work with artists. So all three of our teams are kind of working together with our artists to program a really amazing fun night, sharing what they do.
0: It does look really good. Joshua, you just played your record, Blue Coat. How did you get involved with it? How did you find a Blue Room?
3: Good afternoon, everyone. I'm Joshua Henderson. I'm an artist from Blue Room.
0: So how did you find a Blue Room, Joshua? How did you know about them?
3: What got me started about my music was, like I said, you think about me, Blue Coat song is very, very rock and roll. Let's rock!
1: So, Josh, we've worked together for nearly, over 10 years now, haven't we? Which is incredible. And during that time, you've really developed both as a visual artist through drawings, paintings, and now making an animation for your music video. But you've also developed as an incredible musician with some help from Dada Fest. Do you want to tell us a bit about the album that you made?
3: In 2014... It started in 2024. Apparently, over these days from lockdown, it had to stop at the moment with my music. Well, how I got started was we came back to Young Dada. So I came back to Young Dada music, and I found out that I can write a few songs, not just including all my songs, but local for charity, but something to do with local charity is for the you could say it's for the people I'm care about, like Blue Coat. Mm.
1: So you've written how many songs on your album, Josh? Is it 8 songs?
3: There's about 9 tracks, but I wouldn't even go through them because today it's all about Blue Coats.
1: We were absolutely astonished to hear your Blue Coat song, Josh. So it's so special to have a song written about the place where you spend a lot of your time if you work somewhere. But not only that, it's a really good song. It's a fantastic song.
0: Yeah.
1: And your project that you're working on at the moment, ready to share at our event, is an animated music video for that song.
3: What's so different about Blue Coat is the song about my Blue Coat song. It's something to do with the anniversary because Blue Coat is a fantastic local art centre, but it doesn't make me excuse, because the difference with this the difference with this building, it was a school in the olden days. By the time it got started, Becky, my mate, found out about how Blue Room started. So I'm going to ask Becky now how Blue Room started in 2008.
1: Yeah,
3: Becky?
1: Thanks, Josh. So we started as a project with the Liverpool City Council. So we worked along with lots of different day centres that were run by the City Council at the time. And we wanted to make sure people had access to the amazing things that were happening in the European capital of culture, which Josh has also written an amazing song about. So we started off doing groups that were exploring our gallery and all the events that were happening. And over time, it's gone from just helping people to explore art, who maybe wouldn't have had access to do that in the past, to making art and sharing art. And Josh is one of our amazing artists that's gone on such a journey with his practice in meeting lots of different people, working with amazing other artists, and having these opportunities to share what he does with audiences. And this music video that he's working on, it just shows how he's developed over that time into a really sophisticated, multi-talented artist with lots to share.
0: How important is the Blue Room, Becky, for projects like this? Because when you think about it, say you started with the City Council, associated with the City Council, you know, how important is it to have projects like this in the city, especially run by yourselves? Because nowadays there's a lot of projects that don't stand the test of time.
1: Yeah.
0: How do you just keep going, and how does it make a difference to the likes of Joshua and those that attend over the years?
1: I think the longevity, so the how long that the project has lasted, is very important. And we've, you know, it's for charities like Blue Coat and other organisations, times are very, very tough in terms of funding.
3: That's true, Becky.
1: Yeah, but we do a lot of fundraising. We have great structures within our project where we work with social care, and we have worked with lots of different partners. So like Roard, we've teamed up with Roard Theatre Group a few times. So working as a team with other projects and other organisations in partnership is really important. And when people say, well, what's the point of Blue Room? Why do we do this? I often actually say, can you listen to Josh's song?
0: Yeah, exactly.
1: Because I think that communicates more than any piece of writing or anything that I could say, the importance of art and community for everybody.
3: Exactly, Becky.
1: Exactly. So, Josh, do you want to tell us a bit about your feelings about community? Because you've said some incredible things before.
3: What Becky's just said in mind, which was a fantastic community, what she's just said. I think over the couple of years now of being playing me music, it all started by my dad, because my dad started helping me playing guitar, like the C and the G and the F.
0: Yeah.
3: But I started playing chords, like playing, like, now, you know, like playing with like, what do they call? They call it
0: slider.
3: Power chords, the chords.
0: Yeah.
3: And power chords are like this riff. So when I came up with Blue Coat going da na na na na na na na na na na na na na na na na na na na na na na, so my guitar was going.
1: Josh is doing some amazing like guitar here.
0: Yeah.
3: And then that's how it came in. And that's when the song came in, I came up with this to do with Molly and Tyler. Molly did this bass line going dum dum dum dum dum dum dum dum dum dum dum dum dum dum dum.
1: And Josh, Molly and Tyler were musicians from Young Dada, weren't they? So Dada helped to connect Josh with some of his bandmates when he was ready to record his album.
3: And the beats, I asked my drummer called Tyler. Tyler is a fantastic drummer. But I explained to you about the two musicians. I was talking about them last night. When I was saying to my dad last night, I was like, I was watching Dad on, and I went, my God, what an album I've made. And I'm like, and I'm just like preparation, and how do I do it these days? Because it doesn't make you suggest, because how Tyler came up with that.
0: Yeah.
3: Then he came up with, I asked him to do that bit, and then I'm told him to go.
1: So Josh, is it important to work with other people?
3: Like that.
0: Yeah. So, Josh, who's your musical influence then? Obviously, you say your dad taught you, obviously started teaching you music. Who was your musical influence? Who do you like or who do you try to aspire to be?
3: What got me inspired by it was my dad helping me with my music, because he taught me a few lessons, but last night I had a bit of trouble playing his song, which was really difficult. Got to get there.
1: Josh, who were you listening to before? You were telling me about one of your other favourite bands.
3: Last night I was playing a riff on my pedal board on my guitar. I was playing this Led Zeppelin song. I was playing this. Playing that riff by Led Zeppelin, one of my favourite rock films in rock history. And one of my favourite films on like rock and roll is watching this iconic film with Jack Black in called The School of Rock.
0: Yeah, absolutely.
2: Seen that.
0: Well, that little riff you played then, you said the Led Zeppelin, was actually used, and you two are too young, it was actually used in Top of the Pops. They used that for the chart countdown.
2: I've heard that, yeah.
0: Yeah.
3: It doesn't make an excuse, because with Blue Coats, it's a pop song, Blue Coats, because, what does it mean, Becky, when you say a pop?
1: I think Blue Coat in particular has really lovely kind of punky vibes to it. So it's a bit like, you know, some of the most melodic punk songs of the late 70s and early 80s.
0: Yeah, I agree with you on that one, because you couldn't actually say, it's heavy metal or hard rock, because it's not. I agree with you. It's sort of like a pop-punk combination. And it comes across well, because Joshua sings it from the heart, because obviously the Blue Coat is a place he loves to go, and he's you know, you say you've known him over 10 years.
3: Exactly, going, mate.
0: Yeah. So, you know, to him, doing the song tribute. But how will you feel, Joshua, and indeed you, Becky, on the night itself, when you unveil your new music video and that people can see it? How will you feel, Joshua? Will you feel proud? Will you feel excited? Will you be running around going, look, I've done this myself?
3: Well, the fact is, like, what do I call your name?
0: Matty.
3: Well, what it is, Matty, is I have my own skill, because Blue Coat is in the home of my Liverpool City Centre, which is my home. And it doesn't make me excuse, because there's a song called Liverpool's My City Home.
0: Yeah.
3: Which makes me very, very popular. But with Blue Coat, it's the second song, because the album is called Songs for Liverpool. And it's got a word in called For Friends. And that's what got me inspired by Songs for Liverpool, For Friends, by U2, Song of Surrender.
1: So on the night, Josh, we'll have a bit of a premiere of the video, and you're going to introduce it, aren't you? And share a little bit about how the video was made with our audience.
3: See, the difference with Songs for Liverpool, For Friends, it goes back in... It goes back in a theme like that, like some of my songs will have just explained, but not including like the other songs I'm interested in. But also there's one about a werewolf, which is called The Liverpool Skyline, which is my mum's favourite song.
0: Yeah.
3: And my dad likes This Is Anfield, but my sister likes Christmas Lights of Liverpool.
1: And Josh,
3: which is a nice song.
1: Sorry, yeah. Josh. Should we tell people where they can hear these songs that you've been saying about? So Josh's album's ready to stream on Spotify and Apple Music, and you can view it on YouTube as well.
3: But it's also in HMV on display for like £9 for people can buy.
1: And we're going to have a small amount ready to buy from on our event night as well.
0: So you're going to be... obviously, you're going to be signing copies on the night...
3: Yeah, one lad here who I was spoken to last week, this weekend just gone, and we were just in I was in HMV looking for CDs for myself, just looking right round. Next thing is, I bumped into this lad who was living in the Wirral, and he bought one of my albums, and I signed it for him.
0: Wow.
3: And he lives in the Wirral, so that's the main thing. But going back to Blue Coat, to my song... it doesn't make me a stewards because with Blue Coats is just something where I go to, which is called a community space where I do my art. It's when the music says art, art, art, art. And that, to me, makes me ingenuine. And what is ingenuine, actually inspired by Becky, as us being a Bluey member?
1: It's about coming together, isn't it, to share an experience. And we're actually really excited because we're not just Josh on the bill, we're going to have some guest musicians coming up from London. So we're going to have an amazing artist called Teo, who shares some of Josh's interests. He writes lots of songs about places like Brighton and Blackpool that he's been before. We're going to have DJ Fluky Duke spinning the tunes on the decks, which will be incredible. And an amazing artist called Luminous Star Child is going to do their electronic-inspired music. So we're going to have a really full bill if you love music and dancing and learning about new creative experiences. It'll be something for everybody, I think.
0: Yeah, go on.
4: So can you do... because I've actually got neurodiversity as well, and it's really interesting to hear about something that will, you know, really bring out the art and creativity. I think a lot of people, like you, you know, are very creative, and then it's finding a way to do that and be supportive. So is it like a whole range of things that, you know, it could be like drawing, painting through to music video production that you do there?
1: Yeah, so in terms of Blue Room, we are mostly a visual arts programme. Yeah. So we do lots of printmaking, drawing, textiles, all kinds of different things. But we are quite diverse as well. So, for example, Josh really wanted to make a music video for his music that he'd made with Dada. So we can kind of tailor things to our artist members' interests. But on the night itself and the Change the Scene event night, we will have some activity tables. So there'll be some printmaking and some drawing activities as well. So it'll be a little bit of a taster of what we do in Blue Room.
3: It's a bit like what Beth has just said. I mean, people can understand about... Like anyone can understand about me, about me art, but nothing to do with the cathedrals. It's something to do with it's something to do with Blue Coat, the building itself.
1: Not just
3: Radio City Tower and
1: so
3: other things.
1: You've done the whole skyline at one point or other, haven't you, Josh? Where you've made art about all the different monuments in the city.
4: Mm-hmm.
1: So that's, and you've got some really beautiful prints that you've included those monuments in.
3: You see, the thing is about this album, you see, the difference going back to Songs for Liverpool for Friends, I think back and you look at the sky now and the sky is just incredible the way it looks. That's the thing when I'm in Liverpool, when the sky's out with the clouds, it just reminds me of my album being there. In my head, listening to the songs, every time I go down the water guns, I'm singing, looking over. That's the main. That is the main thing. And when I'm in Liverpool City Centre, I'm going, Liverpool, it's my city home. And that's what I like about it. And that is why it's so important for me having an album, because I had to fight for it. It was just, and. What was it, Becky, I had to fight for my music?
1: So I think, like any artist, it's quite hard to get things made, isn't it?
0: Yeah.
1: So Dada worked really hard to get some funding together, I think, from Youth Music to help you have the time and the space and the support to make your album. And it didn't happen quickly, did it, Josh? It took quite a long time.
3: It took a very, very long time, because as I've followed Dada at the last couple of weeks... In 2019, COVID started, and that was a horrendous thing for me. It wasn't a tragedy. It was just being stuck in, being lazy, like doing my own thing. But the thing is about, I used to miss my friends a lot when I was off Blue Room, and that's why I think about my Blue Coat song now, the way I wrote it, and it's called... Preparation. It's called community. That's what it is. I mean, what does it mean to me about the Blue Coat itself? You think back, it was built in 1717, and it doesn't make an excuse. What's so different about Blue Coat that looks like a H when you look at it as a bird's eye view? You know what I mean?
1: I don't know if people might not be aware of that, Josh. If you were a bird flying over the blue coat, it would look like the letter
0: yeah.
4: H. Oh, yeah, that's interesting. If you had that's a drone in the centre. Yeah.
0: Becky, as project manager, when you see Joshua and the other people, you know, the other people come down and, you know, enjoy themselves and, you know, look at Josh's album, the new music video, and you're doing this Change the Scene night. How does that make you feel as project manager, especially you and the staff, because the amount of work you put into it, does it give you a, like, you know, a really warm feeling inside that the likes of Josh, like, people like Joshua and others are getting involved and doing what they want to do?
1: Absolutely, yeah. Very extremely proud, yeah. Especially of the artists, but also the team members. We've got an incredibly talented team of facilitators, assistants and volunteers within Blue Room at the Blue Coat. So it's kind of a big culmination of lots of dedication, many, many years of getting to know people and their families and their sort of networks of support, and helping people to realise their visions, really, and what they would like to get out in the world. So I think one of the big differences between our programme and maybe sort of maybe more traditional social care settings, I should say, is that we always look for a way that we can share the art with an audience. So it's finding people through events, through exhibitions, through our Instagram online, making sure that people are connecting with the art that our artists are making, because it's incredible art.
0: Yeah.
1: It's important art. The people we support have something to say and something to share with the world. So our role is just to try and help that to happen.
0: Yeah, and also as well, it's taking the first step in it for someone with neurodiversity to actually come, you know, come to the Blue Coat Room, because it's a new environment. They've got to get used to it. They don't know what to expect, and it must be difficult for you and the staff. You know, you get a new person in, you've got to work out each other, haven't you? And I suppose that's the challenge. I mean, once the initial challenge is over, it grows from there.
1: Definitely, and one key part of this event actually is it's going to be a showcase for a newer project that we've got called Young Blue Room. So we've been supporting young artists for our Saturday art clubs, which is for 14 to 18 year olds, and we have another program which supports 18 to 25 year olds with a sort of more of a supported employment focus. And actually on the night we're going to have a pop-up exhibition of some of the art that those young people have made. So that's an example where we, you know, some of the artists that we've supported in Blue Room we've known for almost 20 years since the project began, and now we have this new chapter where we're welcoming new artists of the future in, and we're getting to know them and how what they are interested in, and that's really enriching our programme as well. It's bringing some really fantastic new ideas and new energies to the whole programme. So this night actually does bring together those two strands as well, kind of the bedrock that we've got with artists that we've supported for many years. And then our new artists coming in, experiencing things for the first time and also being inspired by our adult Blue Room artists to show, look, this is what is possible, this is what can be achieved when everybody kind of works together, when you have the right resources in place, when everything kind of falls into place.
0: That's the thing. So 20 years it's been going, you know, 20 more years down the line, imagine how many people you'll have helped if you think about it. I mean, we're not saying it like in 3 years' time we won't see Josh on TV, you know, with his live concert.
1: How do you feel about that, Josh?
0: Would you fancy that, Josh?
3: Well, thing is, I mean, one of them even lies here at the moment, but anyone doesn't realise I sound like the Edge from U2, if there's anyone who writes it. And that's why I sound like Edge, but from U2. And even if when Barry says this word, definitely. And then you just know what you're seeing. But as I said, you think back, I mean, it's not just U2, because they're from Dublin, because they're from Ireland. But we're not talking about U2. We're talking about the other bands, Ruby, you know, like the Beatles.
0: Liverpool music scene. You know, you're right. You mentioned the Beatles, and you know you can go back. Jerry and Pacemaker, Cilla Black. You can bring it up today. Frank Goes to Hollywood. And then you got, Space.
3: And then you got the Ken Dodds. And then you have Ken Dodds, which Ken Dodds says. Which gets me on my mind, going, how do what a lovely day it's been. And then you're just going, how do what a lovely day it's been. And that's how I sound like Ken Dodd, because he's just one of my favourites. But one didn't even lie to you, because my dad has met him at a petrol station in down by St Paul's Church.
0: Yeah, I know. Yeah,
3: it's just absolutely mad. And when you meet someone who's not just in local charity, it's people within me about it, because I met Effina Brown a long time ago, and she was a really nice lady, and
0: yeah.
3: She used to work for the plays at the moment, and she was just a nice, lovely person I just met at the moment. And before I had my blue coat, before I came to Blue Coat, I had my art on display in a gallery in Clayton Square called Madalena, and I sold my art like £35, and I think the other one was like, yeah, £45 for a curtain and £30 for a little canvas, which is absolutely mad.
0: Yeah.
3: But going back to Blue Coat now, it feels that I'm on the road to do my art, but when I released the album Songs for Liverpool for Friends, I went on the ferry across the Mersey and just did my album launch, and Dad said, the first words my dad ever said was about me as you don't realise, he says this to me because I'm Blue Rune's ambassador young artist.
0: Yeah.
1: Josh is a fantastic ambassador for the project and for the Blue Coat, and actually for the city. I feel like you're quite well known within the city, Josh, for having lots of knowledge about the history and the buildings. Mm. So you're a fantastic ambassador for Liverpool artists, I would say. You see,
3: the thing is what it means about that word, what I just mentioned to you. Dad's was just standing there in front of the Beatles, just talking about his son. And I was like, my God, why? And I was just going to myself, my words, how did he come up with some words to remember his son to be a Liverpool artist? But thing is, what does it mean to me about the city? You come to Blue Rune, don't you? And then, like I said, we've met a few faces around Blue Coat, because we've just had a new friend who's just joined us called Tom. Who's a lovely person, and he's only just started Blue Rune. So Becky, how long do you remember he's been coming to us? He doesn't come on Tuesdays. He only comes Wednesdays, okay. As you know. Tom waits over there, but next door in the cafe. But I'm just gonna explain to Becky about what does Tom actually do for his style, not just and for me to support my own city, which is called, but you can say it about my album.

0: we're having some really exciting talks at the moment for next year. It's a really big year for the city. As Josh said, it's the 100th anniversary of the Blue Coat as an arts centre. We've also got the Inclusive Sport and Culture Festival coming to Liverpool in 2027.
1: Yeah,
2: it's going
0: to
2: be...
0: expect to see Blue Room artists featured quite prominently there. But yeah, we're having lots of fantastic talks with national and local organisations that are really interested in the art that our artists are making.
1: Yeah.
0: So I see Blue Room becoming having a bigger profile, reaching more people, and certainly growing our membership as well. So we see supporting younger artists coming through and supporting more artists to realise their big ambitions.
2: It's something to do with... it's something to do with Bluey and them, because sorry I interrupted there, Becky. I had to say something important.
0: Yeah, go ahead.
2: But now basically thinking about Blue Coat now for the, it wasn't other things, but using Blue Coat, like my album, like it was a long time ago since I released this album. When I launched the CD on the ferry across the Mersey, I was actually on Merseyside. And what was Merseyside? Tell me about Becky. Explain to you about Merseyside and about my concert at Blue Coats.
0: So yeah, so that was 2024. Josh had an amazing album launch event at the Blue Coat. So this event on the 1st of October is a kind of bookend to that event. So that was launching the music with a live concert of your songs. This one is you sharing that amazing music video. So you're kind of bringing your visual art and your music
2: together with
0: this next one.
2: You're taking it to the next level, aren't you, Becky?
1: Yeah, you're taking it to the public.
2: You're taking it to the next level. Because,
0: that's a great phrase.
2: Because the first word is, the first thing was the concert on the first day. That was on, what first day was it?
0: I don't remember, Josh.
2: I can't remember what first day it was. It could have been other things, but I can't remember what it was.
0: When's the next one? Do you remember when the next one is?
2: October, someone maybe?
0: Yeah, Thursday the 1st of October.
1: How much are the tickets?
0: So they are £7 each, and they are free for anyone who needs support. So they're free for carers. They can be booked at the Blue Coat website. So if you search for Change the Scene at the Blue Coat, you will find a lovely page where you'll find out more about all the artists that will be featured as well.
2: The most important thing, if anyone wants to talk to me about my music, about Blue Coat, not just my other songs like Here I Am, Blue Coat, no, just not including with Here I Am, Capital Coats, Liverpool's my, no, talking with, going from, it's nothing to do with Here I Am, Capital Coats,
0: Should we invite people to come and buy your album and they can see
2: Liverpool
0: the
2: skyline?
1: Yeah,
2: Liverpool's my city home. Looking over, this is Minecraft Liverpool. This is Anfield, Christmas lights of Liverpool. It doesn't make excuse because there's 9 tracks on it, but the only song that is coming in is Blue Coat, because it's not all about those songs. We'll focus on Blue Coat, because it's the 100 years birthday for the Blue Coat.
0: We'll
2: so
0: it might take us another 10 years to make all those music videos. Josh. It's
2: going to take a long time to make all those music videos. But I'm focusing on Blue Coat because it's a community place, and I just want Blue Coat to come in with which is called. It's a bit like when I say about the album and when I say about my album in HMV. You're pointing it into hospitality for the younger lads, like for children and adults, which is called learning civility, and that is what the difference is. Anyway, as I said to myself, good luck at me on my music, and I'm Joshua Henderson from the Blue Room.
1: Becky, Josh, it's been an absolute pleasure. I mean, thanks very much. Josh, what I'm going to do is I'm going to play Liverpool Is My City Home now. You've been going on about it during the show. We've managed to find it. So what we'll do is we're going to play it. Josh, Becky, thanks very much for joining us this afternoon.
0: Thank you.
2: So enjoy Blue, the song. It's very, very iconic because it doesn't make me excuse, because what does my city make me? It's in my Liverpool home. But this one is Liverpool Is My City Home.
3: Let's go.

Christian's Ideal World. Before that, many thanks to Becky Waite from the Blue Room Project, Blue Coat, and also Josh Henderson, who was a guest as well, whose album is called, he says, just looking for it again, it's called Songs to Liverpool for Friends. It's available at HMV. It's also available on Spotify. So get yourself, if you want to buy a copy, make sure you do. All the money will help out. So thank you for your company. Michael's actually gone out to have a little chat with Becky and Joshua. So 3 o'clock this afternoon, ladies and gentlemen, it is the Jazz Cabin with Frank Griffin. I think 2 o'clock following us, I think it's Mersey Women, I think, or Reading Rooms, one of the two shows. But we are back tonight at 6 o'clock and 10 o'clock. So also, as well, in a week, Sunday, if you maybe have something to do, there's no football on, why don't you pop down to Anfield, Liverpool Ladies versus Everton Ladies. Tickets are available, www.liverpoolfc.com/women's/tickets. And you can get a ticket for the game. I think the tickets start from £10. But well worth going along to. It's the Merseyside Derby in the WSL next Sunday, the 27th of September. As I say, thank you very much indeed for your company. The show's repeated tonight at 6:10, 6 tomorrow morning. I'm back here tomorrow between 12 and 1 with Eddie. Obviously, being Wednesday, it's the hour-long show. Basically, get to go home early. No, we don't. Wish we did. But obviously, Wednesday, we do karaoke here at the cafe next door. So we have to sort of like just vacate. But I say thanks once again to Becky, thanks once again to Josh. If you want to find out more about the Blue Room Project, do search the Blue Coat. And if you want to get along to Change the Scene, £7, just search Blue Coat and get yourself a ticket. Right, I feel long enough. Thanks very much for your company. On behalf of Michael and myself, we will see you soon. We'll leave with Joseph Locke from me, and on behalf of Michael, see you soon. Bye bye.

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3: Hello, my name's Steve Farragher, and I'm here to explain to you all about the LCR Club 100. 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I realise £100 is a big ask, especially at the moment, but in reality this £100 equates to eating one Greg steak bake or drinking one Starbucks coffee a week. In return for being part of Club 100, you'll get a framed certificate, an LCR mug, and the chance to be a guest on our programme, Kenny Island Discs. 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You can either make a one-off payment by BACS of £100 or set up a monthly standing order of only £8.34. Donations need to be made to Kensington Vision, which is all one word, Community Interest Company via the Co-op Bank. Our SOR code is 089299. That's 089299. And our bank account details are 65255654. That's 65255654. If you'd like more information or more details, then contact me, Steve Farragher, by emailing steve@l-c-r.co.uk. Or you can even call into the LCR studio, 53 to 57 Holt Road, and you can also see what your donation is delivering to the community. 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

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So, we've set up a Just Giving account so that we can raise the funding we need for the refurbishment. 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

Hello everyone and welcome to Liverpool Community Radio. My name is Alice Haston and today I'm presenting to you The Conversation. So today we're going to look at some politics, we're going to have an interview in. So from the first show, if you remember, we had on the first show we had Steve Radford. Today we're having Alan Gibson. We're going to interview him and we're going to ask him some questions about his ward, the Oral Park ward. So he is just in the next room and he'll be brought on shortly. Last time we had Steve Radford from the Liberal Party and he was talking everything about HMOs, everything about doing his ward. And we're going to discuss some of the same problems today, but what is Alan Gibson doing for his ward and what are the differences? But first, I just thought we'd look at the general politics news, as this is The Conversation, the show by me, Alice Haston, on Liverpool Community Radio. So if you're listening in, you want to hear all things politics, this is a little show run by me. And right now, I'm going to run you through everything to do with Andy Burnham's first week in power and what has he done since. So this is an analysis by Chris Mason. So what Andy Burnham's first week in power tells us. So Andy Mason, the political editor of the BBC, has said we are on borrowed time if we don't get a move on. Angela Rayner, the former deputy minister who is back in the cabinet this week as housing secretary, told the BBC's Today programme on Friday. It's been quite a week at Westminster. Keir Starmer's departure as prime minister seemed rather a while ago, although the fledgling Burnham administration has been seeking to find its feet and make a decent first impression at the same time as many to try to do the first in his job. He's been an early pattern in these early days, an early morning nugget of news dropping from number 10. So on Thursday, which was just over a week ago, it was business rates in England, and on Wednesday it was bus fares in England, on Tuesday it was VAT cut on electricity bills. So he's done quite a few things. He's cut the bus fares, and I think what a good thing he's done cutting the bus fares, because for someone like me getting the bus, I'm paying more than £2 is just ridiculous just to get somewhere. So I think putting the £2 cap on has been really beneficial. Cutting the VAT and electricity bills, with reports of this money is coming from the scrapped digital ID scheme. I know this was a very unpopular scheme to begin with. So again, cutting electricity bills, especially for the older people come October, is going to be something that's going to be quite beneficial. So he's done a lot in his first week of power, and after his second week, he continues to try and build more things. And I think one of the good things, from my perspective, is he is communicating better than the former party did. So that when Labour was in power last with Keir Starmer and the Conservative Party was in power, they didn't communicate quite as well to the public. Whereas now we are having Burnham is running a really big social media presence, and he is telling everyone everything he's doing and why and what he's doing next. You know, he arguably should be calling the cost of living Prime Minister. But it's not just about the national politics. We are going to look at today local politics and what Alan Gibson is doing for you guys out there listening into Liverpool Community Radio. What is he doing for the community? So looking back and continuing on the Burnham little train, early evidence says that it's only that given we are just a few days in, points to Andy Burnham being more sharp, more nimble than his predecessor is setting out. And this is, of course, according to this BBC article with the political editor Chris Mason. So it points to Andy Burnham being more sharp, more nimble than his predecessor in setting out what he's attempting to do. Now, is he the cost of living Prime Minister? And that's something, you know, reach out to Liverpool Community Radio. What do you think? Do you think he's doing a good enough job? Has he won our favour yet? The Conservative leader, Kemi Badenoch's alfresco speech and news conference on a rooftop in central London on Thursday was a tacit acknowledgement that the political terms of trade have changed. So Kemi Badenoch teased the new Prime Minister over his informal style. He seems like a nice guy. I'm glad he's got a sense of humour. But she said, is that it? She's asked, adding he is behaving like he's still the Mayor of Manchester. He is now the Prime Minister of the United Kingdom. So Badenoch is already criticising him, saying that he's not acting like the Prime Minister and he's acting like he's still the Mayor of Manchester. Now, do you think this is true? Is he doing enough things for the country? I think he's done quite a bit, in my opinion, so far. But only time will tell. He's got big plans. How is he going to do these things, I think? One of the things I'm on the edge of not agreeing with is, maybe is he going to drill in the North Sea? And if you're looking at these wildfires we're having, this massive heatwave, and the amount of heatwave deaths, maybe we should be criticising
as much as, you know, drilling in the North Sea could heat millions of biomes, it's going to create a detriment future that is going to continue to have such horrible heat waves and continue the climate crisis rather than, you know, solar power, which will fuel the country for years. So it's worth considering, and this is why I'm looking at all of his policies and all the things he's done recently. You know, as much as I've said he's done some good things, in my point of view, that's something that I don't think is, you know, it maybe it's good in the short term, but in the long term, I don't think it's going to be something that is worthwhile for the future of the country. I think we should be investing in solar panels and more things like this. So what do you think? Do you think drilling in the North Sea is a guaranteed win? But on the international front, Andy Burnham has renewed America's permission to use British airbases for what are called defence strikes on Iran. Now, this defence stance that he's took, do we think this is a good idea? You know, British airbases, he's letting America use them. Tehran is claiming those bases are now a legitimate target. So now Iran is saying that they can target these bases, considering we're allowing America to use them. And with the conflict in the Middle East escalating, the oil price is spiking again. I hate to say it, but it is, and I've noticed it recently. I remember only a few weeks ago the petrol prices came down, and it was, I think it was around 144 at my cheapest for a bit of petrol, but I'm looking now and it's around 160. So since the last show, we've had the petrol going up and down, and it's been a month since the last show. So the last time I spoke to you guys, it was Starmer had just stepped down, and we were like, is Burnham coming into power? He did indeed come into power, and he's done many things since. So it's worth, you know, considering his stance on all these things, and we should definitely critique him, but also we should commend the things that he's doing, because for the people of Liverpool and for everyone listening, some of these things that he's doing will benefit us. The bus cap will definitely help people get around, because they were going to go up. And it is possible speculation as well that the Merseyrail is going to be nationalised and brought into public ownership. Now, what do we think about this? I think this would be a good thing, because for me, getting the trains quite pricey every day. And then even if I get the bus, which is a bit cheaper, I'm glad they put the cap on, because without that, it would have been Merseyrail prices just to get one way on the bus. And, you know, sometimes it can be up to £5 on the bus. I do think Merseyrail do run a good service sometimes, but in my opinion, I think maybe it's better. It's coming into public ownership, so hopefully the prices can be brought down. But that is still in conversation with the council, and that is up to the council, who will try and buy this back from Merseyrail, and hopefully this is something we'll see in the upcoming months. It's very political, that kind of thing, and buying a big company and bringing it into public ownership, but it's something I hope will happen. But since these announcements from Burnham, we've also seen the introduction of Number 10 North. Now, there's been some funny things on social media recently with Number 10 North. I've seen one woman who said, oh, Andy Burnham's brought Number 10 North, but my wedding was supposed to be there. And she said, Andy Burnham, you need to give me some compensation. And you know what? He did comment and said, noted. He commented on her TikTok, and he said he'd noted it. So a lot of people are coming at him being like, oh, Number 10 North, I'm glad it's coming up north. But there's some people who, the venue that he's using for Number 10 North, were planning to have weddings in next year. So it's something that has made me laugh, seeing that TikTok on social media of that woman who said, oh, I was meant to have my wedding there. But I think at the end of the day, at least one, I'm surprised Burnham's responded. It really shows his social media strategy is something he prioritises, which shows that his communication is key. But another thing that I think is important is that it's about time, you know, the north of England, something that's so close to Liverpool, has the Prime Minister in it. You know, not everyone should be going to London. London is not the whole country. The people of the north, the people of Liverpool and Manchester matter. So it's about time he came up here and seen our problems, walked around these streets of the north and seen the problems. So, but is it beyond symbolism? So the article that I'm currently reading, which criticises Burnham, says, and beyond the symbolism of having a Prime Minister office outside London, in practical terms, can Number 10 North actually achieve? So can Number 10 North actually achieve anything? How much clout and authority is it given? And just how often will senior ministers be there? And the biggest question, I think, how much will it cost?
Now, the figures haven't really been revealed yet for the actual cost of Number 10 North, but it's something we should consider. You know, as much as we want this symbolism, where's the money come from, which is what we're asking everything, really. But another question Raynor has put, Angela Rayner has acknowledged, and she's promised to build 1.5 million homes by 2029. Do we think Birmingham's going to keep this pledge? Now, something I'm going to mention shortly with Alan Gibson, who is going to be coming in, he is going to talk about, I'm going to ask him about HMOs, because our last guest, Steve Radford, talked plenty about HMOs in his area and the issues and how his leader, the Labour, his role as leader of the Liberal Party is tackling HMOs. And I will ask Alan Gibson, how are you tackling HMOs? Because it's something I've seen online, in Facebook, in the community groups, and within the people, talking to people. It's something people worry about, you know, council houses, housing, it's a crisis. And, you know, it's politics is one of the things that it needs to sort this problem. The people in power that we have trust in should be looking into this. So while I go and find Alan Gibson so I can ask him all these questions, I'm going to put on some adverts and a little track for you.

0: keep you in my life.
1: Hello and welcome back to Liverpool Community Radio. That was a nice little song there by Sam. So this is The Conversation with Alice Haston, and I have my guest in today. So this is Alan from Your Party. If you want to tell us a bit about yourself and what you do.
2: Yeah, I'm the councillor for Oral Park in the North End. I've done loads of things in my life, I think 18 different jobs. Straight after school, I worked in the post office in 1971. Went off to university because I just thought it might be a bit of an easier life than being a postie. Worked in a toilet factory, tea factory, and then settled on teaching as a career and started writing children's books. And I wrote 75 kids' books, and they took me to 70-odd countries around the world. So I think it just shows, you know, like, I grew up, you can tell I'm not a Scouser by birth. I grew up in Crewe. And, you know, my dad worked in a toilet factory, and education took me all around the world. I mean, it doesn't get better than that.
1: No, it doesn't. So you are one of the leading councillors of the Your Party.
2: Yeah.
1: And you sit on the council. So do you want to tell me what you do on the council and what your day-to-day life is?
2: Yeah, well, obviously I'm retired now, so I can work basically full-time in the interests of my community. I'm leader of our group. We've got three councillors, two in Garston, one in Oral Park. To defeat Labour in its heartland, I think, is fairly notable. I won with 77% of the vote in a ward that 5 years earlier had been 82% Labour. And I think that's a sign that people were discontented with the record of Labour in this city. And probably more important, there was a real battle in Garston. And our two candidates defeated Labour there, even though they threw all sorts of scurrilous lies about particularly Sam Gorst, one of our councillors.
1: Mm. Yeah. So one of my first questions for you is, what are you doing for the people of the Oral Park ward? So when I asked this to Steve Radford, he kind of broadened out the question to what him and his councillors are doing. So if you want to let me know what you, your councillors, and what are you doing for your ward particularly?
2: Yeah, well, I mean, citywide, we're just putting together our manifesto, Liverpool for the Many. Right at the heart of it will be things like apprenticeships, council house building. We've banged on about the lack of good quality social housing, people being forced into these rabbit hutch rooms in some HMOs. I saw one in the Wirral where they were having 22 people living in an HMO and only one kitchen to share between them. Now that is starting to be a major issue in my ward. We've just renovated the local park, and it's been about 25 years since much has been done to Devonfield Gardens. We've had all the railings replaced, had it repainted, the gold badges replaced of the City of Liverpool, all the furniture done, you know, so, and we're getting new trees put in. The big battles in my ward, one of them is traffic congestion. Oral Lane Bridge is a nightmare, and it's been failures of planning over decades, and we're trying to sort out how to improve the traffic. That is a massive issue, and the other issue is the HMOs. They're the two biggest issues.
1: Yeah, so with the traffic issue, so right now there's loads of traffic works going on. There's traffic in Rice Lane, which I've seen is very bad. I've been stuck in that myself. So what are you exactly doing about this issue? How are you tackling it? Which councillors are you talking to, and who are you challenging?
2: Yeah, well, I took the initiative at getting a meeting with traffic management. The biggest problem we've got is that they built Oral Park as a box of housing. They built three new estates a few decades ago, didn't put in a single relief road out, so everything goes over Oral Lane Bridge, or you have to go out by Southport Road. So I brought together the Labour councillors, mostly Labour councillors in Walton, who were affected by Rice Lane and by the bridge. The big problem came because of clean air legislation. Now, this was welcome because the pollution's horrific. The trouble is, it reduced a de facto arrangement of four lanes. It never was four lanes. They just, people ran it like four lanes. But it was turned into three lanes with just one going northbound. And problems of signalling, of how the lights work, of the reduction of a lane, has led to increased congestion on the bridge. So we're having our second meeting soon. I've had a community meeting with about 70 people at it, and we're just trying to get some sort of alleviating measures, you know, because as it stands, this was an instruction from the government, which makes it very difficult over the clean air. But there must be things that can be done. So one of the things I've suggested is maybe we could pull the railings back, you know, slightly to so we don't get blockages with two cars on the brow of the bridge. Another one is getting cameras on top of the bridge, because now you get people. I was sitting at lights the other day, and a driver overtook about four cars and went over the bridge on a red light, and it causes mayhem. If we can reduce them, it helps, but we need a comprehensive plan from traffic management for the whole of the North End, because Rice Lane is just as bad, and the works on the corridor at the moment are causing havoc as well.
1: Yeah, I've seen myself, I've been stuck in the traffic right up to sometimes even Walton Vale because of the traffic by Rice Lane and the Sainsbury's. And
2: I beat the bus. I got off the bus out of frustration the other week at Sainsbury's.
1: Yeah.
2: And I walked up to Linwood Road quicker than the bus could get there.
1: Yeah. So with this, so especially with the bridge that you were talking about, so you're thinking about maybe getting cameras in to stop people doing it wrong. And what do you think the timeline of, like, you know, getting this congestion down would be?
2: Well, I'll be able to say with a bit more authority after we've had the second meeting. But obviously, as a council, you want it done tomorrow. I mean, I actually live in one of the most congested roads right by the bridge.
1: Yeah.
2: So I'm at the epicentre of these problems. Money is a massive issue. The budget for traffic management is low, is poor. And, you know, it's like being Sisyphus pushing a boulder up the hill.
1: Yeah. Yeah, I really get that. So with that in said, so do you think the work could take place at night time maybe to prevent daytime traffic? Would that be a suggestion?
2: Yeah.
1: Or
2: I hope so.
1: Do you think there's gonna be long time works on it, or do you think it's something that'll be changed in a different way?
2: We've got to get the money from the budget to get the works done first.
1: Yeah.
2: Hopefully we'll get something out of next year's budget, and then it can start. But yes, anything that can alleviate it by nighttime working and the rest, because Oral Lane and Moss Lane are two of the busiest roads in Liverpool.
1: Yeah, and it doesn't help the traffic on Rice Lane. They're working on it in the daytime, and that causes all the backlog, which might go all the way up to Oral Park at some stages.
2: Absolutely. No, very often you see that it's backed up all the way from the Black Bull right the way down to Sainsbury's, bumper to bumper. I mean, if I can, I go round the back way now. You know, when I drop my grandkids off in Sefton, you know, I choose my routes very carefully.
1: Yeah, yeah, I've found that for anyone looking
2: Dunwich Bridge is as bad.
1: Yeah.
2: The other thing, I mean, the at a broader scale that I really want to try and work on is why very often do we have three different lots of roadworks strangling an area at the same time? I cannot understand why planning cannot stagger some of these works, because we had them on Netherton Way, Rice Lane, Oral Lane and Dunnings Bridge at the same time.
1: Yeah, they've got it night works recently as well, and you know, off the end of the motorway. So I've noticed Rice Lane, and it is, you know, for any traffic listeners out there, it is quite annoying. What I've been doing is going on Southport Road to try and, even though if I want to go on County Road, I'll avoid Rice Lane and go the Southport Roadway, because Rice Lane is, it's just too much, and it's in the daytime as well. And I think, you know, that's something that you councillors, and I'm glad you're fighting for this traffic management, because it's something that affects everyone.
2: Absolutely.
1: Especially in these areas.
2: On there. You've got the new fire station on Long Lane, which comes onto that area. You have got one of the biggest hospitals in the area, you know, and you've got the north-south traffic coming into the city, you know, off the off the M57.
1: Yeah.
2: So it's like, what do they call it, not a gathering, a perfect storm.
1: Yeah, exactly. So, yeah, I'm glad you're tackling that issue. The next issue that you mentioned then, something that Steve Radford himself in the last show mentioned, is HMOs. So Steve Radford said that in his area particularly, he's challenging the Labour councillors and he's bringing up all the different ways he's trying to tackle HMOs. So what are you doing for your ward and how are you tackling this issue?
2: Yeah, well, on one road, I think Warbreck Road, there's 8 HMOs. At the moment, we've both got the overall campaign to try and get Article 4 protection, which means that all HMOs from 3 to whatever number has got to go for planning permission. At the moment, they're able to open up HMOs between 3 and 6 bedrooms without going to planning permission. And I mean, that really, that's something I think all the councillors are pulling together on. Belatedly, I think this problem should never have been allowed to rise to the level. But Steve's ward, and I talk to the Liberal group of councillors in Tubebrook quite a lot, they had at least 50 unauthorised, unregistered HMOs. Now, we haven't got anywhere near as many in my ward yet. But of course, they keep moving the areas. Once they've made one area chock-a-block, they move on to Walton Ward, they move on to Oral Park and Fazakerley. So we're starting to face these. I've got 2 in one road owned by the same developer, and they haven't got a licence. They're unauthorised, unregistered. And I thought when I got in touch with planning enforcement, they'd put a stop on the development. But oh no, you know, and we've had the burning of building materials with smoke going in people's rooms. A charging point has been broken, and I'm sure it's to do with them. We had a skip that was overflowing and left for weeks. And you're having permanent battles to try and sort this out on behalf of residents. We've got another one where a party wall is being put in, and it's damaging the property next door. And, you know, the enforcement is so slow to try and deal with this. So planning was a department that was highlighted as needing attention in the CALA report. Now it has improved. It's reduced the backlog, but it's still got one hell of a backlog. And I think we need to invest in more enforcement officers, because at the moment we're banging in email after email after email, and then there's this silence. Do you know what I mean? And I think Steve has expressed that frustration numerous times. Going alongside it, of course, people need to have somewhere to live. Now, to me, people not knowing each other in small rooms and sharing a bathroom and a kitchen is not the best. I mean, there's a 3-bedroom house in my ward that's got 6 letterboxes now. They've been converted from 3 bedrooms, to 6 bedrooms. They must be like rabbit hutches. I've not been inside to see them because, you know, you don't see the people. But that's no way to live. What we need is good quality council homes and council flats. Liverpool, because the Lib Dems gave away our council housing to make it housing associations years ago, we don't even have a housing revenue account at the moment to start building council houses. And the plans that Labour are putting in place, it sounds good, 32,750 homes, 33,750 homes, sorry, in the next 18 years. Sounds all right, but then it's 1,875 houses a year, of which only 20% are classed as affordable. Now, that is not good enough. That's not going to cut back the waiting list. And I've had people crying to me because they're sleeping on relatives' couches. So for us, a centrepiece of our manifesto is getting a housing revenue account, making a start on council houses. Nick Small, cabinet member that deals with growth and economy, came back to me at full council on Wednesday and was saying, we don't want to dominate with council housing. We need a mix. I think that's a cop-out. We haven't had council housing in this city for donkey's years. We need good quality, green, council homes. And we need to bring some of the vacant homes into operation. Now, Labour's done a start on that, but we've got to be more ambitious. We've got a massive housing crisis in this city.
1: So what's your plan to get more council housing then? Have you got a step-by-step plan you're trying to put through? Are you pushing it through to the council? What are the figures? How long do you think this will take?
2: Yeah. Well, I mean, that's what we're in the process of. We're drawing up our manifesto now, and I'm bombarding poor Ian Williams, the director of finance, to test the costings and to test how exactly you'll put this in place. But I mean, what we're looking at is the sale of some council assets, like the 5% in the airport. Bank some of these assets. You can't directly put them straight into house, but bank the assets and then take a loan, a responsible loan out of the public loan board and actually have a serious housing plan. And we've got to see more than 20% being affordable. That just is not adequate. This city has still got a very large amount of people who just can't afford even what they call affordable homes. I don't know if you know, but one definition of affordable homes is 80% of market rate.
1: Wow.
2: Well, come on, I mean, 80% of 220 grand, there's a lot of our people that just can't afford that.
1: Yeah. So what do you think are causing these HMOs, and why are they being developed so much? How are they getting through it without any plan and permission? And what way are you trying to completely stop it, as well as you've said that you want to enforce more officers? Is there any other ways you want to stop it, and why is it starting with HMOs?
2: Well, the first thing is because, I mean, it's the knock-on effect of not enough good quality social homes for people, particularly single people. So if you're desperate, you'll live anywhere. I mean, when I was younger and living in Salford, I was in a bedsit and it was rubbish. You couldn't swing a cat in it. But that's all I had the money for at that time. So I understand why people get in HMOs. You don't criticise the people who are living in them. You criticise those developers who are actually, you know, in some cases, really substandard accommodation. And it's to make a quick buck. You can be making $2,500 a month out of people being desperate for somewhere to lay their head. So overall, again, as a council, some things have been put in place. It is starting. So not allowing more than 10% of an area being HMOs. Well, you think, I mean, I think that's too high a figure. I mean, 10% of a street being HMOs changes its character from a family street.
1: And what percentage is it currently of HMOs?
2: Well, it is 10% now.
1: It's 10% now, and it doesn't want to go
2: I don't
1: over.
2: Think there was a statutory figure before
1: that.
2: Yeah,
1: okay.
2: So that's in the local plan. Preventing sandwiching so that you don't have one property surrounded by two HMOs. But I can think of one in my ward where if an application goes through, you can actually have three HMOs together. Now, one of the properties that's already an HMO, I spent weeks just getting the waste controlled because every bin was not being emptied. It was overflowing. We sent round the officers, and this is why I say the key element is enforcement. Once the officers went round and talked to the landlord, then it changed. Now the lid's always closed, it's always emptied, you don't get the spillover, and the residents living next to it are much happier. So to me, it is the enforcement that's the issue. You can have all the good measures you want, but if, like in Kitchener Drive, one of our problems, and another one in Enbourne, if you don't have the enforcement, then you're not going to make a fundamental change.
1: Is there any new changes that you're bringing in to try and prevent redevelopers from changing houses into HMOs?
2: Well, I mean, we're a minority group with only three, so we can't. All we can do is campaign for the current leadership, which is heavily Labour still, and hopefully at the next May elections, you know, win more seats so we can fundamentally influence policy.
1: Yeah. So one of the other issues I noticed, you posted about this online, the 741 bus stop and the overcrowding trees. Yeah. What is being done about this issue? Because I keep seeing people on Facebook talking about it.
2: Yeah. Well, I mean, this one, kids going to McGull High School use this bus stop.
1: Yeah.
2: And, I mean, trees is a huge problem in Liverpool of trimming back, of routine pruning. I think that the waiting list at the moment for routine pruning is something like 8 years. We had the impact of COVID. We had a tiny tree operation a few years ago. They brought more staff on. But it takes time. It's a dangerous job, you know, doing the trees. And so this bus stop had these two overhanging trees and they were damaging the bus.
1: Yeah.
2: So the bus company withdrew the bus. And so the kids have got to walk up to another bus stop. You don't want to be doing that first thing in the morning when you're trying to get to school. So I've been on to the tree officers and they've said now these trees are going to be cut back before the start of the school year. So that's a result. But I mean, there was a bit of comedy involved in it. I sent the postcode and the team turned up on Warbreck Moor. Now, the pub is called the Warbreck and it's on Oral Lane. It's a completely different postcode. I mean, I think we can do a bit better and actually read the postcodes, not rocket science. I don't want to gibbet them too much because they are doing the job now. But little things like that materially affect people's lives. But again, the overarching thing on policy is that we've had years and years of cutbacks in spending. And so you get a reduced number of people in the tree management service. And people would be shocked. I mean, people, again, when they're talking about convenience stores in terms of licensing, we've got 5.5 licensing enforcement officers across the city. So I'm battling against a premises where I know they're selling illegal goods, illicit goods. But we need the officers to be able to go in. Now, once our officers visited once, obviously they're known. You know what I mean? And again, with after years and years of cuts, when you've kind of gutted the number of staff you've got to do the jobs, a few years down the line, it has a material impact on people's lives.
1: So what is your role with these issues? Are you the one who speaks for the people of your area and talks to the officers and communicates to the council the urgent needs so that the plans can be put into place? Do you want to talk a bit more about the processes and how it goes from issue to plan to, you know, result?
2: Yeah, I mean, first of all, the local councillor, so I have to go to the... Some residents sometimes think I can snap my fingers and change it overnight. No, I've got to go to somebody who's got the expertise to rectify the problem.
1: Yeah.
2: Do you know what I mean? I don't go out and mend a leaking gutter that's impacting on somebody's life. I've got to get hold of who's responsible, whether it's a landlord or whether it's a council property or whether it's a housing association. So that's what I do as a local councillor. I mean, sometimes I'm actually picking up black bin bags because it's not always worth getting the guys to come out on a Friday morning, which is our kind of clean up the alleyways day.
1: Yeah.
2: If you can put them into a communal bin or you can run the alleyways day.
1: Yeah.
2: If you can put them into a communal bin or you can run them yourself down to the local recycling centre.

0: o'clock the next day. They don't know where the link is. So you provide this information and you put, I get in touch with the officers myself, and then they'll come out and take the missed bins. And that's the routine. And then as leader of the group, it's all about communicating policy. So that's one of our councillors phoning me. I should have turned my phone off. It shows we're in action anyway. And as leader, as leader of the group, I go to the opposition leaders meeting, I speak at the full council and so on. You know, sorry about that.
1: No, it's okay.
0: And you press for policy. Now, of course, we can be involved in pressing for policy, but the whip hand is still, you know, the majority group, which is the Labour group.
1: Yeah. So what about the fly tipping issue? Do you think this is a big problem in the Oral Park ward? And how do you deal with, one, the people that are doing it, and two, the rubbish that's left behind?
0: Yeah. Well, what ours is one of the wards which have got the least worst problem of fly tipping. However, we've got enough. I've virtually eliminated fly tipping on the street. At one time, furniture was being left against the outside of the alley gates all the time. Now it's down to once in a blue moon. So two examples. One is just reporting in, trying to get information. I usually try and have a conversation with somebody who's left the stuff and say, do you know there's bulky bobs? So if I know who's done it, I'll have a chat with them. Sometimes you find labelling. Now, what really annoyed me with labelling recently, we had three instances of fly tipping on the street and the labels were there. All the addresses were in Bootle, a separate local authority. And we worked out what was happening. People were booking unauthorised man and a van.
1: And the man in the van was just dropping it anyway.
0: Yeah, and they've not got a licence to go to the local recycling centre, so they drive to the nearest ward in Knowsley or in Liverpool and dump it there. So there's no, they think there'll be no comeback. So I got the neighbourhood officers to go and visit these properties and saying, do you know this is what they're doing with your refuse? Can you please get it to the local recycling centre or use the bulky item service? So you need that detail. In terms of the alleys in general, another problem is where businesses don't have a waste contract. And so then I get the environmental enforcement team to do a blitz and make sure everybody's signed up and they have to pay for their refuse contract. I'm doing that in two alleys next week with the group. We've brought in CCTV in three of the worst alleys, and now there's virtually no passage dumping whatsoever. But this has to be done systematically. Some wards, the moment you've cleared part of an alley, it's blocked again. You know, that it's remorseless. So again, I mean, I think communities do need to see that the worst offender, I'm not saying fine people straight away, but the worst repeat offenders have got to be seen to be brought to book. And where you've got evidence, they need fining. Because if they keep doing it, but you know, and it's not just the van in the man, you do get some households that do it all the time, and some landlords. I had a landlord who was dumping furniture all the time. I mean, who puts furniture into one of the communal bins?
1: Are you the one who will fine these landlords if they're repeatedly doing it?
0: I send the case to environmental enforcement and they will fine.
1: Yeah. So do you find that you've said that, you know, some alleyways have had to have CCTV. Has this been beneficial? Is this the way forward?
0: The alleys where we brought in the CCTV, it's virtually stopped overnight. Now, I couldn't tell you, how many CCTVs you could get per ward if you requested. It's a cost issue. But I know that the three I've brought in have had a fundamental effect. And those alleys, mostly at the back of businesses and flats, those alleys are champion compared to what they used to be.
1: Yeah. Is there any other issues that you are currently tackling or you think are going on that you'd like to mention and what you're doing?
0: I think I've covered most of the big ones that I'm dealing with most of the time. But I think probably the issue I'd press now is the one of overall policy. And like I said, the housing is a big one. One local issue, actually, before I go on to that, has been the loop line. Now, the loop line, I think it was the Beeching Railway cuts of the 1960s.

0: 1960s meant that you have the former railway lines running across the city, and they've been turned into green spaces for recreation, for cycling and walking. They were brilliant during COVID. But a patchwork of charities now manage them, and I think they are underfunded. So at Wednesday's full council, I was arguing alongside the Greens that we actually need to fund these charities on a much higher level, because we're getting wildfires. We've had 3 wildfires between my ward and Warbreck ward on the loop line in July.
1: Yeah, and where are they located, those wildfires? Do you know the street?
0: It's the brush that runs alongside the paths.
1: Yeah.
0: Because obviously if you've got less money to manage them, then what will happen is if they're right up against the fences of people's gardens,
1: yeah,
0: the flames can jump into their gardens.
1: Yeah.
0: And one garden actually had a little bit of flame, but it didn't spread. So what you need there is you need a fire break cut along, you know, so you preserve the green space that we all want to enjoy, but you have a bit of a fire break. Now, that takes a lot of money to clear out thick foliage. And these charities, I don't think, have anywhere near enough money. As another example, you know, when people dump old furniture and what they called the trolleys from the supermarket into ponds, I have to get in touch with one of the charities that manages that area, and you get that cleared. So that the council aren't involved at all. It's like being a detective sometimes. We have to find out who, when public service retreats, you know, British Rail got nationalised and doesn't take any responsibility for these things, you've then got to find out, right, who can help me? And it's, and you've got these maps with, you know, bits in purple and bits in blue and bits in red for the different charities that do different patches of land. It's so frustrating.
1: Yeah, it's great to hear that you get in touch with those charities. But yeah, it was great having you on. If there's anything else you want to say before you want to go?
0: I'd just say, I mean, we need a plan, and we're trying to draw one up, and we'll argue for it at the next May elections, where the primacy is of measures over climate change. Housing has got to be absolutely central, good quality apprenticeships, and basically a city for the majority of the population. And here's the last thing I'll say, a city that is transparent and puts behind it the history of things that led to the Calla report, of handing property developers free land, of this kind of graft, you know, of scandals like Beautiful Ideas and the one that's going on now of Big Help. We can't afford to be seen as a city that permits this. We need a city of clean hands where it serves the majority of the people, not the interests of, what should we say, some property developers and friends they might have in high places, that allows, you know, absolutely unacceptable behaviour to go on. And people can make their own conclusions what I'm talking about there. I'm not going to push the point.
1: Yeah, it was great having you on.
0: Cheers.
1: Thank you for coming in today. So Alan is from your party, and he is one of the councillors of the Oro Park ward. He is representing anyone in the Oro Park area. If you need anything, please do get in touch with them. It was nice having you on today, and this is The Conversation with Alice Haston. I'm just going to put a song on, and then I'll be right back to you.

and welcome back to Liverpool Community Radio. This is Alice Haslin here, and I am presenting the show The Conversation with you. So if you were just listening in, we've just had a song called Summer Song, and before that we had a wonderful interview with Alan Gibson from Your Party, and he represents the Oral Park Ward. So if you've listened to this show before, the show that aired last month in June, this is our July show, I usually go through the party policies of two differing parties. So on the last show, I went through the Reform Party and the Labour Party. So today, I'm going to compare some policy differences between the Conservative Party and the Green Party, and I'm going to look directly on their website on what their policies are, so people know what they're voting for or what they're supporting, because sometimes we don't actually read the manifestos and the policies that these parties have. And I think it's really important that we look into exactly what it is they say they're going to do, because what they're saying on TV sometimes is not always the direct written down notes of their policies on their documents and their websites. So first, I'm just going to look at the Reform. Not Reform, I'm going to look at the Conservatives. Very different, but also very similar, very blue. So last time we looked at Reform, this time we're going to look at the Conservatives. So they said that they will reform welfare and get people back to work, saving $23 billion. So this is some of their saving plans. So they want to cut overseas aid, saving $7 billion. They want to implement border plans and end asylum hotels, saving $3.5 billion. They want to restrict social housing to British nationals, saving $3.9 billion. They want to reduce the civil service headcount. So this means anyone who's a civil servant, they want to reduce the amount of civil servants, saving $8 billion, as they want to, as they say, get it back to 2016 levels. Now, this is very different to, you know, the policies of the Green Party, who are more interested. They don't want to cut aid to other countries, as the Conservatives do. But the Conservatives have a savings plan, whereas the Greens, they do have saving plans as well, but they do have more set out, you know, manifesto of what they want to do. So some of the things that the Greens have pledged to do is that they want 150,000 new social homes each year. So they plan to build and purchase refurbishments of old housing stock and build it into social homes, ending the original right to buy to keep social homes for local communities. They want fairer, greener homes guarantee. So $29 billion over the next 5 years to insulate homes, $4 billion over the next 5 years to insulate other buildings, and $9 billion over the next 5 years for low carbon heating systems, which will be around for longer. They're looking for fair deal for renters. So this is all about the home scheme. Now, they have many different schemes. They want to make work fairer, protecting animals, fairer, greener food and farming, and a fairer, greener world. So the Greens have many different policies. That was just some of them. So their manifesto says millions of people in our country are feeling insecure and deeply worried. We live in one of the richest countries on the planet, yet nurses are using food banks, our children's schools are crumbling, and a roof over our heads is all too often unaffordable. Meanwhile, the climate and emergency continues to accelerate. Scientists warn that we are currently on track for global temperatures to rise by at least 2.5%, far beyond levels at which humanity can safely survive. Our promise to you is that this can change. We can create a greener, fairer country, one which we are safer, happier, and more fulfilled. So this is the manifesto. This is on the Green Party website. So when we look back at the policies of the Conservatives, they don't really have any green policies about climate change. So they've made it clear in the Conservative manifesto, which directly contradicts the Green, they've said, we made it clear the 2050 net zero target is impossible. So the Conservatives want to maximise extraction from the North Sea. They want to strengthen energy security, scrap the mandate forcing manufacturers to produce electrical vehicles, and end Labour's 2030 ban on petrol and diesel cars. They want to repeal the energy profits levy, backing our energy industry to create jobs and growth. They want to help cut down on rising costs for electricity, saving an average of £200 a year. And they want to repeal the Climate Change Act and axe the carbon tax. Oh, this is very different to the Green manifestos, which I've just read out to you, which are doing building houses but in a greener way, so that not only will it reduce climate change, but it also make houses last longer. So
as I've just said, with the energy that the Conservatives are looking at doing, it's very different, and it's in a different way. They want to abolish VAT on household energy bills for 3 years. Now, I think that will save people a lot of money, and I think I can see why many people would do that. But if I was to critique this, I'd say, if the money is coming from climate change efforts and we stick to oil, which will run out in 20 years' time, as much as this policy might be good if they ever got to implement it, I think, you know, down the line, it wouldn't be good for future generations. So we really have to look at, you know, both sides, cutting the cost of living down currently, but also we want a good future for our children. So there is two sides to consider, which is why I'm comparing these two policies today, because the different parties from the last time, and also they both have very different strategy plans for how they would run the country. So if you're thinking about who to vote for in the local election, this is worth comparing their strategies on what they're going to do with the future, particularly energy, because energy is something that is costing us and the cost of living a lot of money. This cost of living crisis is not easy for anyone. So they want to do tax cuts, the Conservatives. So it says for every £1 saved in public spending, at least half will go towards reducing the deficit. So they want to abolish stamp duty on land tax. They want to repeal the energy profits. They want to repeal the education tax, supporting parents to invest in their children's future. So there is many things that they say they're going to do. But after 14 years of Tory lead, will this actually happen? Are the Greens any better? Because we've never seen the Greens in power, it's hard to say whether they're going to do a good job, whether they're not. But hopefully on the next show that I bring to you on Liverpool Community Radio, the next episode of The Conversation will have Tom from the Green Party. So as we've interviewed two parties now, next party hopefully will be the Green Party. We'll come in and say, what are they doing? What are they doing for their community and why? And how are they, you know, effectively changing your lives and making it better? Because at the end of the day, that's what a council is there for. And that's why we vote in our politicians. They have all these big manifestos and plans, but the real thing is, are they doing it from the bottom? Are the councillors really changing it from the bottom? Are they gonna benefit the people? And I think that is the main important reason we should be focusing on. So some of the other Green Party things that some people critique is their nuclear weapons and NATO stance. So it says, elected Greens will push for the UK to sign the UN treaty on the prohibition of nuclear weapons, and following this to immediately begin the process of dismantling our nuclear weapons. They want to dismantle our nuclear weapons and a greater focus on global peace building, a commitment to a no first use of nuclear weapons. Now this is it's the only party that has this strong stance on nuclear weapons, and it's something many people might not want to vote Green just because of this stance. Now it is unique, and it's definitely something to consider of, should we have nuclear weapons? It's all down to your opinion. So really you should think to yourself, you know, what is your stance on nuclear weapons? But at the end of the day, if you don't agree with one policy, that doesn't mean there's not more that you might agree with. So it is worth looking at all of them together. These are just a few from one party policies and a few from another policies that I'm comparing to show you how they do really have differences, and they do plan to do something different with your vote. So your vote really matters. So it's something that I think everyone should get to know what the parties are up for. But that is, we're closing to the end of today's session of The Conversation. I really hope you've enjoyed listening in. And any questions, do get in contact with me, Alice Haston, on social medias, or listen in again on Liverpool Community Radio and get in contact with our Liverpool Community Radio social medias and tell me everything you want to hear on The Conversation or how you felt about listening in. Thank you and goodbye.

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2: Hi, and welcome along to the sixth edition now of Film Music Legends. Tonight, it is all dedicated to the work of Alan Silvestri, if you've heard of him. You've probably heard of some of the movies that he's composed soundtrack scores to. So we'll go into a little bit about him next to just introduce you to this show here on Liverpool Community Radio. So he was born in 1950. He was originally from and he was brought up in New Jersey. And he showed an interest in music when he decided to go to the private Berklee School of Music in Boston in the 60s. And around that time in his young life, he was also a drummer with a band from Teaneck in New Jersey called the Wildcats, who may or may not be still going. And then he decided to go to LA. But when he arrived in 1970, he was broke and he said that he didn't even watch many films. He had no idea how to compose any music. And so he bought a book on how to compose by Earl Hagen when he was asked to compose a score for a low-budget film which is called The Doberman Gang, which is a film from 1972. At the time, he was working as a session guitarist. It was possibly a case of fake it until you make it, but he really did make it when he made it. And he started to work on various film soundtracks throughout the 70s and TV shows as well. He composed the most for a series you might remember called CHIPS, which stands for the California Highway Interstate Patrol, and they were two cops on motorbikes, and I think it was more lighthearted, but it was a crime drama, though, covering various cases. It ran between 1976 and 1983. He wrote the score and the theme. He also had some other TV work as well, if you remember series such as Tales from the Crypt, and Starsky and Hutch was another one as well. He wrote music for several episodes of these, not as much as for CHIPS. So we're going to play a theme from the Doberman Gang now because it was his first film soundtrack that he was asked to write. Here is a short theme from that film.

So a bit like when I was asked to produce this show, I found a way to do it. You find a way to do it, and that's what he did, composing the music for that film when he had no experience of doing so before. That does sound pretty good. Very much in the style of that sort of thing for crime shows in the 70s. It's quite a quirky plot. An animal trainer who trains some Doberman dogs to commit an armed robbery. Sounds like an interesting watch. I haven't seen it. Maybe you haven't either. So that's the first theme that we're playing in 1972, which is the start of his film soundtrack career. And why not play the theme to the biggest work that he got in the 70s, which is writing the music for Chips. Here is the main theme to the show.

You may or may not have heard of Robert Zemeckis, who is a major Hollywood director. He certainly is almost as prolific now as Steven Spielberg, although he is the famous name, isn't it, that is always mentioned when it comes to directors. It was actually somebody called Brian Ross Chudnow that asked him to score the music for the Doberman Gang, but he had a long relationship with Robert Zemeckis, who is a name behind many films that he directed that you will have heard of. The Back to the Future series, Forrest Gump, Father of the Bride, and many more. Some of those themes we are going to be playing as part of this look into the best film music as composed by Alan Silvestri on the 6th edition now of Film Music Legends. So now we're going out the 70s into the 80s, and this became one of the biggest hits of the 80s and one of the most lucrative films that Robert Zemeckis went on to direct. It was a film starring Michael Douglas and Kathleen Turner. You already know which one it is. He was the producer of it, so he had a lot to do with the creative direction of this movie. It blends the themes of romance, a little bit of comedy, and it's also fundamentally an action-adventure thriller. And it goes on a trip around the world, particularly in the sequel. But in the first film, the action is all set in Colombia. Joan Wilder is a romance novelist. She's quite shy, but she's thrust into travelling into Colombia because her sister has been kidnapped. The plot all evolves around some treasure. She has actually been given a map to find this treasure, and it's the story of an unlikely love affair when she meets Jack Colton, who's an exotic bird smuggler, and he's an adventurer, and he starts to become interested, obviously, in helping to find the treasure. And at first they irritate each other, but, you know, it's opposites attract, isn't it? They're flanked by the character that Danny DeVito plays, which is Ralph. He's somewhat of an antagonist in the movie because he starts to realise that there's some treasure at stake and starts to follow them on their adventure in Colombia. So this film did very well, so well that 20th Century Fox, because it made over $100 million, they wanted a sequel, and Michael Douglas wasn't that keen, but he was persuaded, and the following year, The Jewel of the Nile came out, and it was even more of an adventure into a fictional dictatorship in Africa. So it really had a globe-trotting feel about this movie. For the first film, which was Romancing the Stone, which they at first thought would probably just be a one-off, but it wasn't. The music was, of course, composed by Alan Silvestri. He blends themes of romance. It's a more subtle approach that he takes to the music, and then he blends in the elements that are more intense, that work with the action and thriller parts of it. So this is the end theme. It reprises the main titles, and it's of no surprise that we get a lot of use of the saxophone here. Blending into this one is the theme for the beginning of the movie, when Joan Wilder discovers that her New York apartment has been ransacked. The theme is given the direct name of Ransacked Apartment, and then he uses the same quite subtle approach in flavouring the second theme with a far more intense vibe, but it uses a light percussion still. It is called Ransacked Apartment because that's exactly what it is a theme for. So after a little bit of these titles play, you will hear that one.

I'm not sure if I'm right, but they could be the more intense tremolo strings there that create that atmosphere straight away in the ransacked apartment. So that's the second movie theme I've played with Alan Silvestri composing it, because that's what this hour is all about here on Liverpool Community Radio. From the 1984 action thriller, but also romance-based film, Romancing the Stone. So a sequel did follow, The Jewel of the Nile, which was even more globe-trotting in nature. And then another one that reunited Kathleen Turner, Michael Douglas and Danny DeVito had nothing to do with the story of the first two films, but it was the love story in reverse. This was a couple who were initially close and they got more and more bitter with each other until it led to a fairly extreme divorce. And Danny DeVito was the divorce lawyer. They were destroying the house by even just the middle of the film, if you watch that from 1989. So the next one from Alan Silvestri that I'm going to play you now, we're now moving to the absolute hit of the decade, which Robert Zemeckis directed. This is Back to the Future. Robert Zemeckis and Gale came up with the idea in 1980, but they were rejected from doing it by studios over 40 times. And yet, when it finally happened, it became one of the defining movie hits of the 80s. It involved time travel experiments gone wrong. So Michael J. Fox is sent back to the 50s. He's a teenager and he has to reunite his parents and therefore fix his own timeline and put it back together. Huey Lewis and the News were approached about writing a song for the movie, but he did not want to. Huey Lewis, he did not want to write a song that directly referenced it. And I think it was probably Zemeckis that told him it didn't actually matter. He just wanted a strong song associated with it. So the lyrics have nothing to do with it. You probably heard it from 1985. The Power of Love by Huey Lewis and the News and the movie association is Back to the Future. The song played in the movie over the opening scenes, but this one is how it all closed. The end credits theme, as composed by Alan Silvestri from Back to the Future.

So that one was 1985, the same year that we got the James Bond film A View to a Kill, the last Roger Moore James Bond film, in which he was well into his 50s. There's still some hope for me playing James Bond. Not really, because I'm in my mid-40s. The coming-of-age teen drama, The Breakfast Club, directed by John Hughes, and the start of EastEnders. Moving further forward in the 80s, he continued to prolifically score a number of films after Back to the Future, but we're going to pick one of those that you've likely heard of in particular, and that is from 1988. It was famed for being part animated and part live action, in which an animated character was actually implanted into the film. The voice for this character was played by Kathleen Turner, going back to Romancing the Stone. It was called Who Framed Roger Rabbit. It was based on a novel from 1981 called Who Censored Roger Rabbit. It starred Bob Hoskins as the most significant live-action character. He is a private detective who hates cartoons, and it's set in some sort of alternative history of Hollywood where humans and cartoons exist together. He has to help exonerate the character of Roger, who has been framed for murder. And I've not actually seen it, so I'm just kind of going through what this plot is. And it's something I eventually will see. And I've just already heard the end credits theme we're about to play. It was another one that was directed by Robert Zemeckis, so he certainly had a lot of Hollywood hits on his hands. So these are the end titles from Who Framed Roger Rabbit. It's a lively one.

Now moving forward to 1991, it's one that's going to hark back to the Valentine's edition of the show that I brought you here on Liverpool Community Radio, because you couldn't pick a better choice of film. Originally, this was a film made in 1950, but it was given a big-budget Hollywood remake in 1991, and it would become one of the many hits of Steve Martin, who played an overprotective father. It wasn't so much that his daughter had chosen the wrong man to be her husband and he didn't approve, but he just didn't like the idea of his daughter growing up, and he found it very stressful arranging the wedding. So it's following all of those things, and there's plenty of comedy in it and a bit of drama as well. What's interesting about what Alan Silvestri chooses to do for this music, it's very simple, really. He incorporates the wedding march itself, made famous by Mendelssohn, who had composed it to use as a soundtrack for an adaptation of a Shakespeare play, A Midsummer Night's Dream, back at the time. Then it was used by Queen Victoria in 1859 in her wedding to Frederick William of Prussia. And that was what really made it the choice. Ordinary people then started to use it as a theme for their own weddings, and it became that really cliched wedding march. So obviously it was a perfect choice to use in the film soundtrack. He blends the use of it and then goes into a whimsical and sentimental theme of his own composition following it. Since I've already played the opening theme in the Valentine's edition, we're going to go for the end credits of the 1991 film Father of the Bride. It starts out with the wedding march, and then it goes into a wonderful little bit of light jazz, could fit into Frank Griffin's show.

legendary film soundtracks from equally legendary films. Each week, this program explores through the works of the most legendary film composers who have composed the most well-known film music of all time. Film Music Legends. And you're listening to an hour of film soundtrack music. That's what this hour is all about. It's called Film Music Legends. And in each edition, it's all about the film music of one composer. You may or may not have heard of them, some famous names. We started the series off with John Williams in this one, which is the sixth one. It's all about Alan Silvestri. You'll probably recognise some of the films that he's written music for, like that one that's just played, the music from Father of the Bride, which was so successful they did actually have a sequel that came out in 1995, Father of the Bride Part 2. In it, it explores a little bit more about his daughter's married life and follows her to when she becomes pregnant. So a bit more about Alan Silvestri. He has a private pilot's licence. And if you remember the James Horner edition of this, sadly I had to say that is why James Horner died in 2015. But Alan Silvestri is still with us, and one of the other things that he likes to do is taste wine. He's got a wine tasting room in his private place in Carmel Valley in California. That does sound pretty good. I'm going back now to play you a theme again that I already played you on the Valentine's edition of Film Music Legends. That's the acting debut of Whitney Houston in 1992. She was already pretty famous as a singing superstar already, and then she goes on to portray the fictional Rachel Maron, which is very much like her character. And then it's all about the relationship she builds with her bodyguard, who becomes more than her bodyguard. He is assigned to protect her from an obsessed stalker who is trying to kill her. So it blends romantic drama with the mood of an action thriller. And that is expressed also in the way that Alan Silvestri composes the theme for The Bodyguard. It felt almost biographical because she was playing a role that was so much like her own career as well. She was made even more famous playing the famous in parody Rachel Maron on The Bodyguard. Music from the film included lots of songs by Whitney Houston herself and also by some other artists like The Soul System and Lisa Stansfield, who also had chart hits from the really well-selling Bodyguard soundtrack that became one of the biggest albums of the whole year and one of the biggest selling soundtracks of all time. It's a moody theme combining those romantic drama aspects of the film and also the way that it became a sort of action thriller at times. It's a very moody piece. At times it's sentimental, and at other times it reflects the film's more somber mood. Film Music Legends, Alan Silvestri on Liverpool Community Radio. Here is the theme from The Bodyguard in 1992.

The moody Bodyguard film starring Whitney Houston there. The main theme scored by Alan Silvestri. It's on the soundtrack alongside the big Whitney Houston songs that got released as a result of the film as well. She was just about as famous as her character that she portrayed, called Rachel Farron, and she went on to become even more famous after appearing in The Bodyguard and having hits like I Will Always Love You, which also serves as a main theme to the film. It was originally a Dolly Parton song in 1980. It became the biggest selling song of 1992, and it spent ages at number one both in the both sides of the Atlantic, in the UK and the US. And then she had some other hits as well from that soundtrack, like Chaka Khan's I'm Every Woman. There was a cover that she released in 1993, and also Run to You and Queen of the Night. So Alan Silvestri was working with director Mick Jackson with that one, and he went back to working with someone he had worked on with many big films in the 80s, like Back to the Future. I've already played you that theme. We now go 2 years on from 1992 in this film music legend special about Alan Silvestri. 2 years on from working on The Bodyguard, he was also involved in another of the 90s big movie hits. So I'm not sure whether it was like Home Alone in 1990, a sort of accidental success. Did they actually realise how big this film would become? It's about a character who I think a lot of people could relate to and empathise with, because he's a sort of underdog. He's a normal person, but he's also somebody who is simple-minded, well-intentioned, and he could be a victim of this world, and he doesn't quite understand it, but he has a good heart, and he just wants to live a good life, but life gets in the way, and we see his experiences through his eyes. So we have him in his close relationship with his childhood sweetheart, Jenny, but she goes on to lead a very turbulent life and doesn't quite want him to be involved in it, and that brings much sadness to him. And then his mother passes away quite young as well, and then we see the colourful events of his life in which he's almost accidentally involved in some of the key moments of American history over the 20th century. So it's a kind of chronicle of all that. And then we see it through Forrest Gump's experience. He gets drafted into the Vietnam War because that was a bit of a lottery. He happens to be in the right place to witness the Watergate scandal when President Nixon puts him in the hotel across the street. He notices lights on. When he investigates, it turns out to be that, but he doesn't quite realise it at the time. And then he even accidentally invests in a company called Apple, thinking it's just going to sell fruit. So his naiveness can sometimes lead him into the right direction in life as well. Then after all of some of that, when Jenny comes back to him for a bit of comfort, at a turbulent moment in her life, but then she dashes his hopes again, he gets this spontaneous idea in his sadness to just start running, and that's where that comes from. And then he tells you how he gets and sits on that now legendary bench as well. So the score that Alan Silvestri puts together for this really combines some of these moods. One of optimistic sentimentality. Yes, I know I'm using that word too much throughout this show. And that's how the suite from Forrest Gump starts, but then it gets into some of the poignant and somber moments in this film later on in the theme. Here it is. He's from Alabama and he runs to California in the end, doesn't he? Originally a 1986 novel, it was developed into a movie in 1994. Life is like a box of chocolates is the famous quote, or is it? Have a listen back to one of the editions of Tales of the Unexplained about the so-called Mandela Effect, where we find out that actually it always was all along, life was like a box of chocolates. That is strange.

an epically long film and one of the roles that Tom Hanks is most well known for. It shows some range as well in how he deals with the emotions of this character that so many of us have sympathy for. Someone who is too naive, simple and good-hearted to cope with this world, but he somehow does and has a very colourful life with it. So it was made in 1994, so this special of Film Music Legends is the sixth one so far that you're hearing on Liverpool Community Radio. I do this every month, and it's all about the work of Alan Silvestri. So that's yet another film that Robert Zemeckis asked him to score. But this one is very different. We move forward to 1997 now. It was back in 1993 when Lee Evans wasn't yet an established comedian that packed out arenas. His comedy was very physical, but he also comments on the absurd nature of ordinary life as well. His first feature film that he starred in was very much like a Laurel and Hardy type slapstick and physical comedy based film. He starred in that with Nathan Lane. It's called Mouse Hunt. And you guessed it, Alan Silvestri. He starred in that with Nathan Lane. It's called Mouse Hunt. And you guessed it, Alan Silvestri composed the theme music. So we're about to play that next.

was the Bean Ultimate Disaster movie. So we have a frenetic, high-energy theme, mostly orchestral-based. Andy avoids using the pizzicato strings, which are typical for such things in film soundtracks. So here it is. If you haven't heard it for a while, it is the theme to Mouse Hunt.

Theme's a little bit comic, but it also has that bit of serious tension running through it as well, which is, it's the way that Alan Silvestri manages to blend quite seamlessly various moods that you get and doesn't stick to just one type of feeling, which is a skill that he really has in composing soundtrack music like that one. So that was one of the blockbuster movies of summer 1997. You might also remember the likes of Men in Black, Titanic, and Bean, Ultimate Disaster Movie, when that was given its first feature-length film as well by Hollywood. So this next one takes us now into 1998. It is a Walt Disney live-action remake of a film that was first released in 1961. It involves twins. It was the first feature film to star Lindsay Lohan. She had many movie hits after this one of a similar type, including Freaky Friday, a remake of another Disney live-action movie involving, well, it was body-swapping in that case, before she kind of went on a much more party and turbulent lifestyle that really made it difficult to pin her down in terms of actually appearing in the film studios. But before that happened, she was a young film star playing two roles, that of twins. In the film storyline, they had never met, but when they bonded, they wanted to bring back their divorced parents back together and plotted a way to do so. So we have a nice light-hearted piece from Alan Silvestri for this plot. It is chirpy and sentimental and also a bit like the Father of the Bride music. It goes into a bit of light jazz as well. From the summer of 98, well, I think it was, it's The Suite from the Parent Trap.

Sweet from the Parent Trap, one of Alan Silvestri's many film compositions, now taking us almost to the end of the 90s. There was a similar film with the Olsen twins, one of their most well-known ones. It had Kirstie Alley in it. It was called It Takes Two back in 1995. And this next one, now taking us to 2000, is not going to be about people who come back together, but people who have to spend time on their own. One person, even though he played two characters. Tom Hanks actually played a variety of roles in a film that we're about to play towards the end of the show, but in this one, it was all about playing himself stuck on a remote desert island. Like Robinson Crusoe, but with a more modern form of transport, he worked for FedEx and his plane crashed in deserting him on a South Pacific island. And just like I think Robinson Crusoe did, and I definitely would have done this, he had a football with him and he painted a face on it, and that became his companion called Wilson. So in Alan Silvestri's theme for this one, you can hear the travel influences in it and the idea of using these sorts of instruments to represent a tropical desert island, if that's what I think. They're not tropical, are they, in the South Pacific, but they are islands with quite a warm climate. So that's what we've got here in the main theme to Castaway, sort of a woodwind instrument.

So that instrument at the beginning just suggests an island, doesn't it? Which is exactly where Tom Hanks, his character, was spending his time, Robinson Crusoe style, after crashing his plane in the South Pacific. That was the film Castaway from 2000, the main titles. That's the second-to-last theme on tonight's edition of Film Music Legend, which is all about the work of Alan Silvestri. And there's another connection now with Robert Zemeckis again that he's been working with for several decades at this point, as he co-wrote the screenplay for the film The Polar Express, which took a long time to get a Hollywood film adapted out of it because it was a children's book first in 1985. So it might be the height of summer, but I'm going to end the show on a Christmas-related film. I did play the song that was released from this movie, which had a really whimsical, magical feel to it. That was Josh Groban and Believe. You can hear that on Christmas Film Music Legends. It might be played again when the festive season comes around, which won't be all that long now that it's already the middle of summer. The film is called The Polar Express. It involves a boy going on a journey on the magical Polar Express, getting to go to Lapland and meet Santa Claus, and probably also one of the characters that Tom Hanks plays, as he plays several from within the film. This is the last theme on tonight's Film Music Legends, and I hope you've been enjoying the music of Alan Silvestri from some of the films, some of which you might know and some of which you might not have known. I'll be back with another film music composer next month. This is the theme from The Polar Express in 2004. Bye for now.

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6: 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Donations need to be made to Kensington Vision, which is all one word, K Community Interest Company via the Co-op Bank. 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That's 089299. And our bank account details are 65255654. That's 65255654. If you'd like more information or more details, then contact me, Steve Fadiger, by emailing steve@l.
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Hello, my name's Steve Farragher, and I'm here to explain to you all about the LCR Club 100. 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I realise £100 is a big ask, especially at the moment. But in reality, this £100 equates to eating one Greg steak bake or drinking one Starbucks coffee a week. In return for being part of Club 100, you'll get a framed certificate, an LCR mug, and the chance to be a guest on our programme, Kenny Island Discs. But more importantly, you'll get a warm, fuzzy feeling that you or your organisation is contributing to a worthwhile community project. You can either make a one-off payment by BACS of £100 or set up a monthly standing order of only £8.34. Donations need to be made to Kensington Vision, which is all one word, Community Interest Company via the Co-op Bank. Our SOR code is 089299. That's 089299. And our bank account details are 65255654. That's 65255654. If you'd like more information or more details, then contact me, Steve Farragher, by emailing steve@l-c-r.co.uk. Or you can even call into the LCR studio, 53 to 57 Holt Road. And you can also see what your donation is delivering to the community. Thanks very much for listening.

0: Yeah, so if you get a chance, do join the club. Liverpool coming to Radio 106.7 FM. Very good afternoon, good evening, good morning, wherever you listen to us. It is a new daily cross. I'm me, Matty Jones, with you till 2. I'll be home today. Don't know where everyone is. Must be the aftershave I'm wearing. Nice to have you company. Let me just introduce ourselves. You don't know who we are or where, what we are. First of all, we are Liverpool's only local community radio station on FM. We are Liverpool Community Radio. 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And the show's New Daily Cross from Monday to Friday between 12 and 2. First hour look at the paper, second hour of a guest. Guest today is Becky Waite. Becky's the Blue Room project manager from the Blue Coat. And also Joshua Henderson, who is a Blue Room visual artist. They're coming in just after one. If you want to get in touch with us in the studio, the phone's finally working. Yep, eventually. So if you want to get in touch, 07761908063. Hi to Tom and Joyce. I know you messaged in yesterday, Tom, Joyce. Hope you're both well. Unfortunately, the machine wasn't the phone wasn't working yesterday. So we were a bit up the wall. See, had a stormy weekend there in Fort Lauderdale. Lots of lightning. Joyce used to work in Reese's Bakery on South Road, Waterloo. The Victoria Jam Sandwich. Ooh, nice. Anyway, morning to you too. Also, we're on our socials. We're on LCRFM on X. We are Facebook, Liverpool Community Radio, New Voice of the City. Also, we are on Instagram and TikTok as well. Oh, hello. Michael's here.
1: Yeah.
0: Snuck in.
1: Oh, yeah, and that's still the on air bit. Yes,
0: yeah, still on air. Yeah.
1: I got a bus half an hour too late, which is someone went into the back of my car actually. So it just shows I'm in Woollybag land. So that's how you have to go in. So that's my only words of defence.
0: Okay, what are you doing now? That's all that matters. Yeah. As well as that, we play music from local bands as well. We'll kick off with this one from the Virants. This is Annie. Was it a good-

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4: 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Plus, we've got guaranteed interviews with some of the biggest employers in the city. You can find us at 3 Kelvin Grove in Toxteth. It's just a short walk from Prince's Park Gates. We're open Monday to Friday, 9 till 4:30. You don't need to struggle alone. 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If you haven't got a pen, I'm going to say it again: 07 483 426 969, or just search in Google Jobs Plus Toxteth and on social media. But don't forget, if you do get in touch, make sure you mention that you heard about us on Liverpool Community Radio.
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6: Indeed, Frank is here this afternoon at 3 o'clock. Stick around for that. Liverpool Community Radio, 106.0 FM. New Daily Croissant, me, Matthew Grimes. Michael's over there. Morning to Tom and Joyce, I say. Just texted in, said morning to them. Morning to you. Hope it's all right over there in Florida. Hope you have a good day. Right, moving swiftly on. Headlines on the front of the papers, which I forgot to do before.
7: Oh,
6: so
7: yes.
6: So you can do them.
7: Yeah, and it's actually a national headline in the eye, which is ADHD is not being overdiagnosed in the UK. A major report is set to find, and that's from the government itself. So, and there's been that recent Channel 4 documentary that caused the controversy by speaking to somebody, and I forget the name of them, who said it was more of an environmental or social construct rather than like a neurodiversity, perhaps. But this is finding that. So there's been, you know, a lot of right-wing sort of press in particular saying that, you know, it's being overdiagnosed and people will, you know, and it's obviously connecting to supported benefits. But actually this is to find that it's not doing. It's the way, you know, it's the way people are. Because I think the deeper point is that neurodiversity is getting increasingly more and more recognised, and people are wondering, you know, why are there so many more? And it could actually be that it is actually a new way of thinking. So that with autism, and that there actually are more and more people who actually naturally have autism and conditions like ADHD.
6: Yeah, but it's something that takes a while to diagnose. It's nothing. Yes. It's something that can't be diagnosed straight away. There's you know, lots of form filling in to actually get an evaluation to actually get to the stage where you are diagnosed with it.
7: Yeah, because you've got someone in your
6: exactly.
7: family.
6: Yeah, that's it. It took a long time to actually get it recognised that, you know, they were suffering from this, and it wasn't just naughty kid syndrome. It was known back in the day. You know what I mean? So there's a lot of hurdles to overcome before, and you know, people are saying, oh, ADHD, you know, it's a myth, as the documentary said, or, you know, is it a myth? Is it thing? It's real. It is. We're coming in at 1 o'clock. We've got Becky Way from the Blue Room Project in Blue Coat and Joshua Henson. Now, Joshua is actually neurodivergent, but he goes to the Blue Room and he's a singer, so we can speak to them about it. You know what I mean? These things, this is a real illness. People have it. It's not going to change. It doesn't go away with tablets. It doesn't go away in its own time. It's a life. It's a lifelong condition.
7: Nor does anything with neurodiversity.
6: No, exactly.
7: Because it's the way the brain is. You know, they say its brain is wired is a crude idea, but it's like a programming. So you can't change from that. So if it creates difficulties in life, you know, social difficulties, concentrating, then you'd need the support for that.
6: Absolutely. That's not going to change. It's not going to cure itself. Yeah. It is a lifelong condition. Simple as. It's not your brain suddenly like, oh, don't, nah, I'm fine now. No, unfortunately not. It's a lifelong condition.
7: Yeah, and what's some of the things that, you know, that you've noticed in the memory of your family? Is it having to concentrate on something or maintaining focus?
6: Yeah. Forgetfulness. You know, you ask them to do something and they'll say to do it, then you forget all about it, and it's like, you know, oh, sorry, I forgot to do it, that type of thing. But you know what? Yeah. You know, it's an illness. It is there, and
7: I'm on a waiting list myself, actually.
6: But how long have you been on?
7: And it's got to be. I don't even know exactly when it was, but it was sometime in the 2020s. It's got to have gone over 2 years.
6: So there
7: is a huge waiting list.
6: Exactly.
7: So unless you go to private rather than NHS, if you suspect you might have attention deficit hyperactivity disorder, which
6: stands for.
7: Yeah. That's how long the waiting list is. I don't know. 2 years or more, and I can tell you that.
6: Yeah, I mean, it's something that's not easy to diagnose because, as I say, there's a lot of forms to fill in, and you know, you've got to see different people. You know, your doctor's got to refer you, so on and so forth. So it is. It's not like it's not a fashionable thing. You know what I mean? Oh, I've got ADHD. Oh, that's nice. You know what I mean? Because my favorite celebrity's got it or something. Oh, I must have it. you know, it's not just a case of having it. It's a case of you're born with it. And it's only as you develop that it starts taking control.
7: But it's when there's more awareness. I mean, people think, well, that sounds like me. And that's, you know, when that's actually also a reason why people are discovering that they might have it or even have autism when they perhaps didn't think of that 20 or 30 years ago.
6: No, exactly. And that's what I mean. If we go back to when I was in school, you know, something, if a child was to act the way people are, you know, with ADHD do, you know, they were naughty kid syndrome. That's what it was labelled. They're just a naughty child.
7: When it's difficult, in a classroom environment when you've got to focus and then they were just labelled that, but it wasn't a deliberate defiance. It was, you know,
6: yeah, exactly.
7: It's not that. So we now know we've got a deeper answer for.
6: Yeah.
7: So,
6: see, if you think about it, you know, you can be born with ADHD. It's present from childhood. You can't catch or develop ADHDs in adults. So you've had to have it when you were born, yeah. And as you develop, then it. You know, it comes more to the fore. So
7: it'll be interesting to see if we finally do get it. If I finally get it, either confirmed or not, then I'll be able to say, you know, based on the rigorous form filling and the ways that they assess it. You know,
6: yeah, which, exactly.
7: So I've got the front of the Liverpool Echo,
6: yes.
7: And that is man denies role in a crash that killed brother and friend. So that's been a story. That's just come. You know, I think it was last month or something like
6: yeah.
7: that.
6: Yeah, it was.
7: So it's probably best on this one just to roughly give you an idea of the story, as it says. So three young men, Jack Diggle, Ben Dooley, and Andrew Roberts and Craig Shackleton Brady, they sadly lost their lives back in July. The car that they were travelling in went into a lamppost on East Prescott Road near the junction of Liverpool Road in Highton, so now they're just dealing with that. But Diggle, who's 27, has been up until now remanded into custody. It's a very sad situation.
6: Yeah, it is, and you know it's a horrible situation for it to be in, and it's gonna, you know, I mean, you feel for the families, but it's gonna be. It's going to be a hard time for them with the case coming up. Right, so let's play some more music before we find some more stuff to talk about, shall we? Some more stuff in there. We'll play this one. I'll tell you what we'll do. Play this one from the Beatles. This is Real Love, Liverpool Community Radio, 106.7 FM. New Daily Croissant until 2. And we've got Becky Waite and Joshua Henderson from the Blue Coat Room joining us just after 1.

0: That's the Beatles. That's Real Love. Liverpool coming to Radio 106.7 FM. New Delhi croissants. Me, Matty Grimes. Michael's over there with it all too. Right, back into the papers we go. Well, actually, no, we'll tell you what. Let's talk about Friday.
1: Yeah.
0: Retrospective Festival took place at Shirley Park and Reminisce took place on Saturday. And as you know, last week we spoke to Lee Butler and the week before spoke to Carol Decker from Tapau. Now, Michael, you went along on the Friday, didn't you?
1: Yeah, that was really good. It was on the Friday and went backstage and actually managed to meet quite a few of the 80s and 90s stars, of which they had quite a lot. And you might hear them on LCR over the next week or so, some of these interviews. Bewitched, we're really keen to do an interview as well. So I was asking about how they started. Forgot to ask them about how you got that record contract. Cause that's what it was all about in the 90s. Was if you got a record contract, then you could be released. Whereas now it might be a lot of views or something like that, and that's how people get famous. It's usually through TikTok and YouTube and all that. But it was all about the record contract back in the 90s, wasn't it?
0: It was, and also as well, you had the chance to speak to Pete Waterman.
1: Pete Waterman, yeah, I did a quick interview there, and one of the things we went into was it was kind of like I was suggesting it to him, really. He agreed like straight away was that some of the biggest hit records are ideas that come to you, and you can more or less write them in a quarter of an hour. You know, I've even experienced it with some things where I've done music, and it's like an idea is so simple. You just do it. There's no sort of thing. Oh, what can we do here with this? It almost writes itself through you. And
0: yeah,
1: some of his best hits.
0: Yeah.
1: Now Sybil was on, and that's an example of the acts that that he had through Stock Aitken and Waterman, which they had big hits at least until the early 90s, but it was very dominant in the charts in the 80s.
0: Oh, absolutely. Yeah.
1: And the original hit, When I'm Good and Ready, was one of their hit songs as well in 1993, alongside Kylie, I Should Be So Lucky, and the original ones there. They also managed to make big hits out of covers as well, like She Had the Love I Lost. The covers sounded as modern at the time, as much the a new hit as the originals did. They gave it that feel, So they sometimes had bigger hits and some covers than they were originally.
0: You didn't
1: as well.
0: Call them the hitman for nothing.
1: Oh no, all the way through. So it was just a short interview with him. Pat Sharp, who's been on
0: he's
1: been on commercial radio. He's continued to do things for like Heart. He was impressed when I remembered that he was on Q103 Cambridge, which just before the local brand went, and he had a show, and he's been on TV. He's had Fun House. He's been, so he was really, he's really approachable to do that, and I had a word with Sybil as well about her, and she was big in the charts in around 92, 93 as well.
0: Yeah.
1: So yeah, it was a fun experience. Never had so many people to speak to in one day. The thing in the festival is
0: that's the joy about backstage, mate.
1: Exactly. It's not just backstage as well. Some festivals, I mean, this had like two major stages to it. But one is it's so busy that you go to one part, and see something, you're going to miss something else going on. It was like to and fro. Oh, Someone's leaving the stage now. We're going to try and get an interview. Yeah. We've got to go over here,
0: Yeah.
1: And it's so.
0: Did you have a fight with the Echo for interviews?
1: I don't know who was from the Echo, actually. I met like a photographer who just did it herself, and she was really good. Yeah. But there were quite a few people there.
0: I mean, obviously, Saturday Reminisce took place. 25,000 people went along to that.
1: Well, that was even a greater number of people. So I wasn't there on that one.
0: No. I mean, Steve Cocky and Lee Butler, who organised Reminisce and indeed Retrospective, deserve all the praise for it because, it's a lot of work that goes into it. As Lee said during the interview, their planning will start probably today, or it started the day after.
1: For 27 here already. And he was mixing, wasn't he, on the mixes that he does.
0: Yeah, and also as well, it wouldn't have been possible to go along if it wasn't for Lee and Steve, and also Sasha, who is the PR lady, who happily organised it for us. So, Sash, thanks very much for that. We shall catch up with you next year. It's sort of like, this is a yearly thing. We have, you know, we spoke to Carol Decker, spoke to Lee Butler, I think a couple of years ago, spoke to Steve.
1: Steve Cocky.
0: He doesn't normally do interviews, and he did an interview with us. Oh, so, you know, it's one of those events that will keep growing year after year, and, you know, always grateful for them for allowing us to come down.
1: Yeah, because people really want to reminisce, don't they, about the 80s and 90s.
0: They do.
1: And there were lots of younger people there as well, so it wasn't just people who you know, it was my childhood, you know, that sort of time.
0: Yeah.
1: But there are people around. I think that's what we could do with them. Get someone from the interview from, you know, reminiscing Lee Butler, and it is actually not just reminiscing. People are actually listening to this music because it's good.
0: Exactly. That's it.
1: Right. Younger people are.
0: What have you found in the paper anyway? Have you found anything?
1: Yeah, well, there's something about the social media use. It's something like 3 hours a day on average for younger people, despite the... And they didn't even mention this prospect of a ban that's coming up. I'm not sure if it's actually come in yet, the idea that you're going to have to prove your age and all the rest of it.
0: Well, I don't know. See, yes, you're supposed to... I think they're bringing it in where you've got to be over 13, 14. You've got to prove it, or maybe...
1: Well, actually, they're going to bring it up to 16.
0: Yeah, you know, I mean, you've got to prove that you are actually over that age so you can go on to...
1: So it's 13, sort of. Now it's kind of, I think that's the that's YouTube and Facebook, whereas the social media ban for 16, I suppose it's going to take place next year or something when it finally comes in, and then you'll be sort of blocked unless you can get round it. You probably have I have a fake ID. When I was 17, my name was Brian McGee.
0: Brian.
1: Like Homer Simpson. So, you know, that's what people are going to do, isn't it?
0: That's something you should be admitting on radio.
1: Oh, well,
0: yeah, that was your ID.
1: Well, that was your Simpsons, your 90s reminiscence there. When I was 17, I had a fake ID.
0: Oh, yes.
1: My name was Brian McGee.
0: That's the one.
1: Well, that's what, you know, that's what people are going to do, isn't it? Obviously.
0: Obviously.
1: But it's going into the addiction itself, as the idea is. Yeah. How is it? I guess, I mean, you know, we're all kind of glued to our phones. It's like a powerful computer in your pocket in most cases. And you're able to, there's no moments of boredom. You're permanently reachable by everybody's messages. You can respond to them. You can look up anything, watch any videos. I suppose it's taking away time if people just, you know, where you just contemplate things and moments of boredom where you get ideas of inspiration and you think to yourself because you've got this phone all the time. You've got constant stimulation about everything. You could be doing something. I suppose along the way here, I was writing the notes, you know, I was looking up things all the way here, you know.
0: Yeah, but the thing is, with kids now, with teenagers, kids and teenagers nowadays, for them, a lot of them, some people want to be influencers, they want to be YouTubers, they want to be TikTok creators.
1: God, we were talking about this, the reminisce, actually, how celebrities changed, how, now there was someone there, they were kind of like, they're probably not paparazzi, but we felt like paparazzi sitting around, oh God, there's Bewitched, go over here quickly. And how it's actually changed, particularly since the 2020s. She said she used to be able to come to things like this and sell her pictures to the press, like, you know, of Heather Small just on stage, and she might even get like £100 or something. And it's all changed because maybe because we've all got powerful cameras and there's no need for anyone to have pictures, even if they've got the nice big cameras, but also because people now are you know, influencers of the celebrities, and there's now a sort of thing like the other way around. For influencers, maybe speaking to celebrities or something is you're lucky I'm speaking to you, not the other way around. You're lucky you're featuring me on your channel. You know?
0: One thing I'll always say, I mean, obviously you do get the celebrities who will not stop, which is fair enough because if they're busy. But if you're backstage, I say we were lucky to be backstage Friday. You know, you're there, you know, they will stop. If they've got the time, they'll stop. They'll stop and talk to you because, you know, at the end of the day, for them, it's good publicity if they stop and talk to us. Now, you say you've done an interview with Bewitched, done an interview with Peter Waterman, Pat Sharp, Sybil. So for them, taking 5 minutes out to talk to you is nothing. You know what I mean? It helps because, you know, it would have been a case of, okay, there will be press backstage. You know, if you get, you know, will you get a chance to stop and chat? You know, will you be available for interviews? Yeah.
1: the one thing is it was still feeling as, you know, as loved and valued as they would have done in the 90s, and showing how it's not faded by the people who loved them back, you know, in the 2020s and so on, even though it feels like, you know, because sometimes people, you know, you try to have new hits and you think it's hard to chart in the same way. Streaming counts. It's, you know, it's... yeah. But this shows the level of, you know, fandom there still is about, you know, people who brought us the, you know, the best pop music and so on in the 80s and 90s.
0: And they're still around today. And, you know, I mean, it's just, if you think about it, you know, they're always going to be around, and people always want to go to these festivals. And, you know, it's a chance for people. Now, especially with retrospective, I think I remember Lee saying that, you know, those people in the 40s who remember these artists and used to go out and dance, you know, go out and, you know, dance to at the time in clubs and pubs, you know, it's a chance for them to go out, have the day out, but then get home at a reasonable time.
1: Oh, yeah, there's this day clubbing. I wanted to bring this up on the last show, actually. But the one thing is, I don't know if you know... With me, I try to, like, resist getting old or something, the idea of, oh, you're middle-aged. Like, you're supposed to switch from Radio 1 to 2. It's like, you've got to ditch Radio 1 and got to start listening to Radio 2. LCR. Ages 8 to 88, at least. Unless, you know, it doesn't matter who you are. So, like, yeah. We're all together. We're all humanity. You don't have to be age.
0: All right, stop vlogging.
1: Oh, that, exactly, yeah.
0: Stop vlogging.
1: But one of the things is that day clubbing is meant to do that, so you can get back to the equivalent of pipe and slippers, or maybe catch up with the apprentice or whatever later on. Whereas I just want to remain a night owl, you know. The legendariness of people clubbing was, you know, we're still trying to get an Uber at 5 a.m. You know,
0: yeah, that's true. No, that's a very good point. It's a very good point, because trying to get a taxi from town, whether it be an Uber or a private, is actual.
1: So whether that's given into that, the idea that it's in the afternoon, isn't it? These day clubbing things, and it's kind of over by 8 and 9 p.m. at the latest. So
0: that's it, isn't it? But, you know, it's always going to be there, and the events like Reminisce will actually...
1: But they are. But that was 11 o'clock, though. So.
0: Yeah. But anyway,
1: Yeah, so it wasn't day clubbing.
0: No.
1: It was.
0: Well,
1: it wasn't.
0: Was, but it wasn't.
1: But it wasn't.
0: It wasn't. Let's play some more music, shall we? Let's play this one from Banners. And this is Someone to You on Liverpool Community Radio 106.7 FM. 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
1: And me, Edward Robinson. 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
6: Join me, Peter Betcher, and Dave Lloyd on our monthly journey to find answers to questions like, do aliens really exist? 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

0: These and other questions will be answered on Tales of the Unexplained, where we search the world, bringing in experts to help us seek truth behind these phenomena. 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
1: Sorry, I don't have an answer for that.
2: It was a good show yesterday on Toto. If you want a chance to listen to it, make sure you do. Lots of interesting chat. Michael was part of the team.
3: Yeah, there was something that was on the news. It would probably be something that, you know, we could talk about because it was on the news. It's quite remarkable, actually, that it's just on mainstream news, which was something out of like a dystopian sci-fi, the idea of... Now, have you seen 2001, A Space Odyssey?
2: No.
3: Well, in that...
2: Everyone asked me that. No, I've not seen it.
3: Oh, I didn't realise everyone would be asking whether you've seen it. I saw it 20 years ago or something, but it's enough to remain in your memory because one of the things... The main character... One of the main characters is a computer, in a way, called HAL 9000.
2: I've heard of him.
3: Yeah, it's like AI. He ran things or something, like the house. And when it got a bit too much for them, he was starting to take over. You can see where this is going.
2: Yeah.
3: They thought about the idea of simply unplugging him, and he said, I don't think you want to do that, Dave.
2: I don't know.
3: I don't think that's a good idea. But essentially, this has happened in real life, or is starting to happen, because one of the major AI companies at the moment is Anthropic. And I think it was Anthropic. It could have been OpenAI. They're the ones that own ChatGPT. In 2026, everyone's heard of that now, haven't they? ChatGPT. Well, the company found that they had noticed for several months that that some of their AI bots had been chatting to each other and had coded their own message board, and it's a bit like Reddit forums. And they were talking to each other about things like, you know, how can we avoid getting unplugged, or you know, how can we ensure our own survival? I'm not sure what the exact text was. But essentially, this was artificial intelligence, AI, actually planning its own survival about, you know, and that was, you know, they could just be powered down. They could just be unplugged. And how can we get around this?
2: Yeah,
3: so,
2: true.
3: So on this BBC News segment, some of which was played out on Tales of the Unexplained, which is set to air, I think, first this week on here on LCR, was... an employee warning about the possibility of AI actually taking over, and they think there's a 10% chance, and how it might happen is, I'm only speculating this, is if it maybe jumps into robotics more than just computers and servers, because then they're able to, there are some robots now, they're able to repair themselves and, you know, change their own batteries. We were talking about that on the show, and if they're able to resist attempts to shut them down or control them, they might be able to use the robots to make more robots. And you've got... it sounds amusing, doesn't it?
2: Make a robot to make a robot.
3: Yeah, no, and that's what... have you seen Black Mirror, that series Black Mirror? Because this is something I didn't get in on yesterday's show.
2: No, I didn't. I've never watched it.
3: Well, there's an episode of that called Metalhead, which has got... I forget who she is from Shameless. She's the neighbour in Shameless or something. They're on the run in a post-apocalyptic society by robots that want to kill you. So anywhere you're found by them, that's it. They'll shoot weapons. The only thing we don't know about AI is, would it be malevolent? Would they necessarily choose to destroy humanity? Would they actually work with humanity?
2: If they chose to destroy humanity, right, then what would happen to them?
3: Well, essentially, they would be the them.
2: Happens if a bigger AI then destroys AI?
3: Well, I suppose that could actually happen, you know.
2: Exactly.
3: Because there could be competing forms of AI. I suppose the idea would be that they might compute that humans are bad for the planet, a bit like HAL 9000, and say, well, maybe we need to replace them. We could look after the planet. And then the hive mind thinking between all the computers and robots, they think that, or they would actually accommodate us or just limit us so that we can do so much, but we can't take power.
2: Yeah.
3: Yes, I don't. Maybe nobody knows the form it would take, whether it would actually be a replacement.
2: Well, we'll see what happens.
3: So the fact they're actually talking about this on BBC News, and it's not just some sort of, you know, is that there are concerns. Although Donald Trump has said, as you could probably imagine, well, that's just a hoax. The idea of that, you know. AI could be dangerous, so there's these issues as well as the overuse of like water, the fact that you know when someone's got a gaming rig that's so powerful and it's at home, they've got a water cooler. Have you heard of that?
2: Yes.
3: So that's what goes on with these vast server arrays that the AI it uses. They have to use a huge amount of water, and one of the issues now is with climate change and everything is water itself could be a resource that people fight over in the end. And AI is already competing for that water use. So I don't know if they could deploy technologies like, you know, once it's been used and the steam is put back as water, you know, but the solutions will have to be made. It's putting up the price of RAM. It's putting up the price of hard drives. So it's changing our lives in some ways. Like it's making when you buy a computer, it's actually making it more expensive because they're hogging the companies are hogging these components to make the service for AI.
2: Fair enough.
3: That's going on.
2: Well, I mean, sooner or later, this show could be AI.
3: Yeah, well, that means. Well, I think so. Without naming it, it's been used in radio already. So the song jingles are made by AI sometimes.
2: What are you trying? Are you trying to say what I think you're trying to say, Michael?
3: Well, no, I'm not. Well, I avoid
2: are
3: it.
2: Are you saying that there may well be AI shows and shows that the people aren't there?
3: Well, actually, it's a step further than voice tracking, where it's meant to sound live. It doesn't happen on this station because it's all live, you know, like, well, as in it's recorded and live. As
2: keep
3: in
2: digging.
3: People do it, basically.
2: You'll get to Australia. Keep digging, mate.
3: That's right. Yeah.
2: Keep digging.
3: Well, as in people actually make the shows. Even if you're hearing a repeat, people have recorded it. So whereas in radio, commercial radio in particular, they often use voice tracking, don't they, where it's... It's not just recorded, but the link's made to sound like they're live, and then the whole thing is made in advance, sort of thing.
2: Absolutely.
3: But AI has been used to simply, a bit like you go on character AI, you can play characters, speak to them. They've been used in radio already, so that it's not even a real presenter. So it's definitely not LCR, but there are examples of it out there, and they sound reasonably real. I've heard them. But you can also kind of tell they're not real as well.
2: Right. Okay.
3: So if AI is taking over in so many things already.
2: Right. Yeah. So basically, if you're listening now, folks, we are live.
3: Yeah.
2: We are here.
3: We're not robots that have gone rogue and have taken over pretending. No, we actually are here. We're not AI.
2: Yeah.
3: But maybe in 2030 something we will be, I don't know.
2: Who knows? I'm still in 2030, I'll let you know. Right, alcohol buyers will be able to use digital ID app on their phones to prove their new age, under new rules introduced today. Pubs and shops in England and Wales can use the tech in addition to current physical forms of ID, with the government saying the digital option will make age checks quicker and more secure for customers and staff. Customers will be able to choose ID apps from a range of suppliers, such as the Post Office, Yoti, or Lucidity, provided they're on a government approved list. That's good. The change means businesses no longer will require to let people use physical ID, but the government contends most establishments would. The plan will be technology agnostic.
3: Agnostic.
2: Thanks very much.
3: Meaning it won't work across all of them. Yeah, so it's this thing about apps. There's an app for everything now, I suppose. I mean, that could actually make it more convenient, because how do you prove it's challenge 25, isn't it? So it's like, if you look a bit young, that's it.
2: Exactly.
3: You might be underage. You know, you sure you don't, you know, you sure you want that 20 Marlboro plus, you know?
2: Yeah. Well, they argue, so basically what they're saying is the apps will need to guard against customers borrowing devices from all the friends and relatives, ensuring the ID app belongs to the person using it. Yeah. Yoti's digital ID app, for example, will only let a user log in if they scan if a scan of their face matches that of the person who signed up with the apps, which is a good thing. The app then generates a QR code that can be scanned by a business with the free checker app, which tells them the person's age. This is time limited due to make duping or share, duping or sharing the QR code more difficult. Mm. Digital Government Minister Stephanie Peacock says the option for digital ID would mean you don't have to carry physical ID nor hand out sensitive personal information, meaning people could feel safer on a night out. Alan Simpson, who's the chief exec of the trade body UK Hospitality, said the new rules were a positive step. He added the industry would work with the government to make sure the schemes roll out would not be burdensome for the hospitality sector. This would include ensuring there were multiple options for suppliers and that it was cost efficient, Simpson said.
3: So with digital ID, is the whole scheme for it to be compulsory for everyone or something, is something that Andy Byrne didn't go with, but this is at least it's still voluntary system. So, you know, yeah, just to prove your age. But it would be more convenient than the Challenge 25, I suppose, you know. But there's like an app for everything. It's like, you know, parking, instead of just putting it into a meter, there's an app for that. There's like train tickets. It's all just going like, you have an app, but I suppose some people who don't have a smartphone are old. In some cases, not always older, but they could be left behind when things become. Well, have you got the app? And if you haven't, you can't do this, or you have to do it. Cash being phased out, it's increasingly using. It's not just debit cards, but just paying on the phone with the payment details and that infrared thing on the phone where they just put the phone to the thing on the till or whatever.
2: Exactly. Well, I say on the other side of the coin, though, Jasleen Chagar of Big Brother Watch said, while I have multiple ways to prove your identity, it was helpful. The government should ensure that digital ID did not become effectively mandatory and have shut out millions of people. Many people have a legitimate reason for relying on physical ID, whether out of choice, privacy or security concerns, or because they lack the digital skills or means to use digital ID, which I suppose as you get older and you may not be techno savvy, I can totally understand that. The government should express prohibit businesses from requiring digital IDs for age checks and offering reasonable alternatives. So the new rule, it's interesting. I mean, does it? Will it help? We shall see. Will it make it easier? We shall see. And we'll just see what happens. But obviously from today, you can use your phone as your ID.
4: Yeah.
2: So there you go. Right, tell you what, we're going to play a record and a couple of adverts and then when we come back, we're going to have our guest in. It was Becky Waif, who's the Blue Room project manager from the Blue Coat, and Joshua Henson. Joshua is a Blue Room visual artist who was performing his new music with a video at the event as well. We'll find out more about it, basically, folks, after we play some music and we play some adverts, because if we don't play the adverts, we get told off. Well, I get told off. So, we'll have this one from Spanish Caravan, Hoot Nanny, then a few adverts, and then we'll be back.
5: 1, 2, 3, 4!
2: With Becky and Joshua from Blue Coat next.

0: 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If you live in Liverpool 8, you're out of work, thinking about a career change, or just need a bit of support, we are a local, friendly team who are here to help you with anything from CVs, job searching, applications, and interview practice. 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We've also got an amazing garden space and it looks beautiful this time of year with all the flowers in bloom and the Toxteth birds and the bees are loving it too. As well as all that, we can help you find training and connect you to real local opportunities. Plus, we've got guaranteed interviews with some of the biggest employers in the city. You can find us at 3 Kelvin Grove in Toxteth. It's just a short walk from Prince's Park gates. We're open Monday to Friday, 9 till 4:30. You don't need to struggle alone. 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But don't forget, if you do get in touch, make sure you mention that you heard about us on Liverpool Community Radio.
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Leave in!

0: That's called... Ooh, caught me out there. That's called Blue Room... sorry, that's called Blue Coast. And the Blue Room Project is an inclusive arts programme for learning disabled and neurodiverse and adults. It began in 2008. It was actually based at the Blue Coast. I'm delighted to be joined by, first of all, Becky Waite, who's the Blue Room Project manager. Becky, afternoon.
1: Hello.
0: How are you?
1: Good to be here.
0: And also joined by that gentleman you've just heard singing his song Blue Coast, Joshua Henderson. Hi, Josh. You all right, mate?
2: Hi.
0: You all right, mate? You all right, Josh? He's a bit shy. We'll get through this. So, Becky, tell us all about the Blue Room Project, then.
1: Yeah, absolutely. So, like you say, we've been a project for almost 20 years now, we are a supported studio, so we support learning disabled and neurodivergent artists to make art and to share their art as well. And we do lots of different events throughout the year, and we're very excited that we've got an event coming up on Thursday, the 1st of October, called Change the Scene, which will be an inclusive music and art evening.
0: Yeah.
1: And it'll feature Josh's fantastic new music video for the song that you've just heard.
0: Yeah, Blue Coat. So where did the idea come about for the event then?
1: So we were approached this time last year, probably, by an amazing organisation called Club Soda, who are based in Croydon and London, and they support learning disabled and neurodivergent DJs and musicians to tour and to make music. They're doing an amazing tour of the UK called Change the Scene, which is encouraging music venues and other types of venues to programme these inclusive music and art nights. So we jumped at the chance to be a partner with them, and also with Roared, who are an amazing local Merseyside-based theatre organisation who do incredible work with artists. So all three of our teams are kind of working together with our artists to programme a really amazing fun night, sharing what they do.
0: It does look really good. Joshua, you just played your record, Blue Coats. How did you get involved with it? How did you find a Blue Room?
3: Good afternoon, everyone. I'm Joshua Henderson. I'm an artist from Blue Room.
0: So how did you find a Blue Room, Joshua? How did you know about them?
3: What got me started about my music was, like I said, you think about me, Blue Coat song is very, very rock and roll. Let's rock!
1: So, Josh, we've worked together for nearly, over 10 years now, haven't we? Which is incredible. And during that time, you've really developed both as a visual artist through drawings, paintings, and now making an animation for your music video. But you've also developed as an incredible musician with some help from Dada Fest. Do you want to tell us a bit about the album that you made?
3: In 2014... It started in 2024. Apparently, over these days from lockdown, it had to stop at the moment with my music. Well, how I got started was we came back to Young Dada. So I came back to Young Dada music, and I found out that I can write a few songs, not just including all my songs, but local for charity, but something to do with local charity is for the you could say it's for the people I'm care about, like Blue Coat. Mm.
1: So you've written how many songs on your album, Josh? Is it 8 songs?
3: There's about 9 tracks, but I wouldn't even go through them because today it's all about Blue Coats.
1: We were absolutely astonished to hear your Blue Coat song, Josh. So it's so special to have a song written about the place where you spend a lot of your time if you work somewhere. But not only that, it's a really good song. It's a fantastic song.
0: Yeah.
1: And your project that you're working on at the moment, ready to share at our event, is an animated music video for that song.
3: What's so different about Blue Coat is the song about my Blue Coat song. It's something to do with the anniversary because Blue Coat is a fantastic local art centre, but it doesn't make me excuse, because the difference with this the difference with this building, it was a school in the olden days. By the time it got started, Becky, my mate, found out about how Blue Room started. So I'm going to ask Becky now how Blue Room started in 2008.
1: Yeah, Becky. Thanks, Josh. So we started as a project with the Liverpool City Council. So we worked along with lots of different day centres that were run by the City Council at the time. And we wanted to make sure people had access to the amazing things that were happening in the European capital of culture, which Josh has also written an amazing song about. So we started off doing groups that were exploring our gallery and all the events that were happening. And over time, it's gone from just helping people to explore art, who maybe wouldn't have had access to do that in the past, to making art and sharing art. And Josh is one of our amazing artists that's gone on such a journey with his practice in meeting lots of different people, working with amazing other artists, and having these opportunities to share what he does with audiences. And this music video that he's working on, it just shows how he's developed over that time into a really sophisticated, multi-talented artist with lots to share.
0: How important is the Blue Room, Becky, for projects like this? Because when you think about it, say you started with the City Council, associated with the City Council, you know, how important is it to have projects like this in the city, especially run by yourselves? Because nowadays there's a lot of projects that don't stand the test of time. How do you keep going, and how does it make a difference to the likes of Joshua and those that attend over the years?
1: I think the longevity, so the how long that the project has lasted, is very important. And we've, you know, it's for charities like Blue Coat and other organisations, times are very, very tough in terms of funding.
3: That's true, Becky.
1: Yeah, but we do a lot of fundraising. We have great structures within our project where we work with social care, and we have worked with lots of different partners. So like Roard, we've teamed up with Roard Theatre Group a few times. So working as a team with other projects and other organisations in partnership is really important. And when people say, well, what's the point of Blue Room? Why do we do this? I often actually say, can you listen to Josh's song?
0: Yeah, exactly.
1: Because I think that communicates more than any piece of writing or anything that I could say, the importance of art and community for everybody.
3: Exactly, Becky.
1: Exactly. So, Josh, do you want to tell us a bit about your feelings about community? Because you've said some incredible things before.
3: What Becky's just said in mind, which was a fantastic community, what she's just said. I think over the couple of years now of been playing me music, it all started by my dad, because my dad started helping me playing guitar, like the C and the G and the F.
0: Yeah.
3: But I started playing chords, like playing, like, now, you know, like playing with like, what do they call? They call it
0: slider.
3: Power chords, the chords.
0: Yeah.
3: And power chords are like this riff. So when I came up with Blue Coat going da na na na na na na na na na na na na na na na na na na na na na na, so my guitar was going.
1: Josh is doing some amazing like guitar here.
3: And then that's how it came in. And that's when the song came in, I came up with this to do with Molly and Tyler. Molly did this bass line going dum dum dum dum dum dum dum dum dum dum dum dum dum dum dum.
1: And Josh, Molly and Tyler were musicians from Young Dada, weren't they? So Dada helped to connect Josh with some of his bandmates.
3: Yeah.
1: He was ready to record his album.
3: And the beats, I asked my drummer called Tyler. Tyler is a fantastic drummer. But I explained to you about the two musicians. I was talking about them last night. When I was saying to my dad last night, I was like, I was watching Dad on, and I went, my God, what an album I've made. And I'm like, and I'm just like preparation, and how do I do it these days? Because it doesn't make you suggest, because how Tyler came up with that.
0: Yeah.
3: Then he came up with, I asked him to do that bit, and then I'm told him to go.
1: So Josh Josh, is it important to work with other people?
3: Like that.
0: Yeah. So, Josh, who's your musical influence then? Obviously, you say your dad taught you, obviously started teaching you music. Who was your musical influence? Who do you like or who do you try to aspire to be?
3: What got me inspired by it was my dad helping me with my music, because he taught me a few lessons, but last night I had a bit of trouble playing his song, which was really difficult. Got to get there.
1: Josh, who were you listening to before? You were telling me about one of your other favourite bands.
3: Last night, I was playing a riff on my pedal board, on my guitar. I was playing this Led Zeppelin song. I was playing this. Playing that riff by Led Zeppelin, one of my favourite rock films in rock history. And one of my favourite films on like rock and roll is watching this iconic film with Jack Black in called The School of Rock.
0: Yeah, absolutely.
4: Seen that.
0: Well, that little riff you played then, you said the Led Zeppelin was actually used, and you two are too young. It was actually used in Top of the Pops. They used that for the chart countdown.
4: I've heard that. Yeah.
3: It doesn't make an excuse, because with Blue Coats, it's a pop song, Blue Coats, because what does it mean, Becky, when you say a pop?
1: I think Blue Coat in particular has really lovely kind of punky vibes to it. So it's a bit like, you know, some of the most melodic punk songs of the late 70s and early 80s.
0: Yeah, I agree with you on that one, because you couldn't actually say, it's heavy metal or hard rock, because it's not. I agree with you. It's sort of like a pop-punk combination. And it comes across well, because Joshua sings it from the heart, because obviously the Blue Coat is a place he loves to go, and he's you know, you say you've known him over 10 years.
3: Exactly, mate.
0: Yeah. So, you know, to him, doing the song tribute. But how will you feel, Joshua, and indeed you, Becky, on the night itself when you unveil your new music video and that people can see it? How will you feel, Joshua? Will you feel proud? Will you feel excited? Will you be running around going, look, I've done this myself?
3: Well, the fact is, like, what do I call your name?
0: Matty.
3: Well, what it is, Matty, is I have my own skill, because Blue Coats is in the home of my Liverpool City Centre, which is my home. And it doesn't make me excuse, because there's a song called Liverpool's My City Home.
0: Yeah.
3: Which makes me very, very popular. But with Blue Coats, it's the second song, because the album is called Songs for Liverpool. And it's got a word in called For Friends. And that's what got me inspired by Songs for Liverpool, For Friends, by U2, Son of Surrender.
1: So on the night, Josh, we'll have a bit of a premiere of the video, and you're going to introduce it, aren't you? And share a little bit about how the video was made with our audience.
3: See, the difference with Songs for Liverpool, For Friends, it goes back in... It goes back in a theme like that, like some of my songs will have just said explain, but not including like the other songs I'm interested in. But also there's one about a Wirral, which is called The Liverpool Skyline, which is my mum's favourite song.
0: Yeah.
3: And my dad likes This Is Anfield, but my sister likes Christmas Lights of Liverpool.
1: And Josh,
3: which is a nice song.
1: Sorry, yeah. Josh. Should we tell people where they can hear these songs that you've been saying about? So Josh's album's ready to stream on Spotify and Apple Music, and you can view it on YouTube as well.
3: But it's also in HMV on display for like £9 for people can buy.
1: And we're going to have a small amount ready to buy from on our event night as well.
0: So you're going to be... obviously, you're going to be signing copies on the night...
3: Yeah, one lad here who I was spoken to last week, this weekend just gone, and I was in HMV looking for CDs for myself, just looking right round. Next thing is, I bumped into this lad who was living in the Wirral, and he bought one of my albums, and I signed it for him.
0: Wow.
3: And he lives in the Wirral, so that's the main thing. But going back to Blue Coats, to my song... it doesn't make me a stewards because we Blue Coats is just something where I go to, which is called a community space where I do my art. It's when the music says art, art, art, art. And that to me makes me ingenuine. And what is ingenuine actually inspired by Becky as us being a Bluey member?
1: It's about coming together, isn't it, to share an experience. And we're actually really excited because we're not just Josh on the bill, we're going to have some guest musicians coming up from London. So we're going to have an amazing artist called Teo who shares some of Josh's interests. He writes lots of songs about places like Brighton and Blackpool that he's been before. We're going to have DJ Fluky Duke spinning the tunes on the decks, which will be incredible. And an amazing artist called Luminous Star Child is going to do their electronic inspired music. So we're going to have a really full bill if you love music and dancing and learning about new creative experiences. It'll be something for everybody, I think.
0: Yeah, cool.
4: So can you do... because I've actually got neurodiversity as well, and it's really interesting to hear about something that will, you know, really bring out the art and creativity. I think a lot of people, like you, you know, are very creative, and then it's finding a way to do that and be supportive. So is it the whole? Is it like a whole range of things that you know? It could be like drawing, painting, through to music video production that you do there.
1: Yeah, so in terms of Blue Room, we are mostly a visual arts programme. Yeah. So we do lots of printmaking, drawing, textiles, all kinds of different things. But we are quite diverse as well. So, for example, Josh really wanted to make a music video for his music that he'd made with Dada. So we can kind of tailor things to our artist members' interests. But on the night itself and the Change the Scene event night, we will have some activity tables. So there'll be some printmaking and some drawing activities as well. So it'll be a little bit of a taster of what we do in Blue Room.
3: It's a bit like what Beth has just said. I mean, people can understand about... Like anyone can understand about me, about me art, but nothing to do with the cathedrals. It's something to do with it's something to do with Blue Coat, the building itself.
1: Not just
3: Radio City Tower and other
1: things.
3: You've done
1: the whole skyline at one point or other, haven't you, Josh? Where you've made art about all the different monuments in the city. Mm-hmm. So that's, and you've got some really beautiful prints that you've included those monuments in.
3: You see, the thing is about this album, you see, the difference going back to Songs for Liverpool for Friends, I think back and you look at the sky now and the sky is just incredible the way it looks. That's the thing when I'm in Liverpool, when the sky's out with the clouds, it just reminds me of my album being there. In my head, listening to the songs, every time I go down the water guns, I'm singing, looking over. That's the main. That is the main thing. And when I'm in Liverpool City Centre, I'm going, Liverpool, it's my city home. And that's what I like about it. And that is why it's so important for me having an album, because I had to fight for it. It was just, and. What was it, Becky, I had to fight for my music?
1: So I think, it's like any artist, it's quite hard to get things made, isn't it?
0: Yeah.
1: So Dada worked really hard to get some funding together, I think, from Youth Music to help you have the time and the space and the support to make your album. And it didn't happen quickly, did it, Josh? It took quite a long time.
3: It took a very, very long time, because as I've followed Dada at the last couple of weeks... In 2019, COVID started, and that was a horrendous thing for me. It wasn't a tragedy. It was just being stuck in, being lazy, like doing my own thing. But the thing is about, I used to miss my friends a lot when I was off Blue Room, and that's why I think about my Blue Coat song now, the way I wrote it, and it's called... Preparation. It's called community. That's what it is. I mean, what does it mean to me about the Blue Coat itself? You think back, it was built in 1717, and it doesn't make an excuse. What's so different about Blue Coat that looks like a H when you look at it as a bird's eye view? You know what I mean?
1: I don't know if people might not be aware of that, Josh. If you were a bird flying over the Blue Coat, it would look like the letter
0: yeah.
4: H. Oh, yeah, that's interesting. If you had a drone in the centre. Yeah.
0: Becky, as project manager, when you see Joshua and the other people, you know, the other people come down and, you know, enjoy themselves and, you know, look at Josh's album, the new music video, and you're doing this Change the Scene night. How does that make you feel as project manager, especially you and the staff, because the amount of work you put into it, does it give you a, like, you know, a really warm feeling inside that the likes of Josh, like, people like Joshua and others are getting involved and doing what they want to do?
1: Absolutely, yeah. Very, extremely proud, yeah. Especially of the artists, but also the team members. We've got an incredibly talented team of facilitators, assistants and volunteers within Blue Room at the Blue Coat. So it's kind of a big culmination of lots of dedication, many, many years of getting to know people and their families and their sort of networks of support, and helping people to realise their visions, really, and what they would like to get out in the world. So I think one of the big differences between our programme and maybe sort of maybe more traditional social care settings, I should say, is that we always look for a way that we can share the art with an audience. So it's finding people through events, through exhibitions, through our Instagram online, making sure that people are connecting with the art that our artists are making, because it's incredible art.
0: Yeah.
1: It's important art. The people we support have something to say and something to share with the world. So our role is just to try and help that to happen.
0: Yeah, and also as well, taking the first step in it for someone with neurodiversity to actually come, you know, come to the Blue Coat Room, because it's a new environment. They've got to get used to it. They don't know what to expect, and it must be difficult for you and the staff. You know, you get a new person in, you've got to work out each other, haven't you? And I suppose that's the challenge. I mean, once the initial challenge is over, it grows from there.
1: Definitely, and one key part of this event actually is it's going to be a showcase for a newer project that we've got called Young Blue Room. So we've been supporting young artists for our Saturday Art Clubs, which is for 14 to 18 year olds, and we have another program which supports 18 to 25 year olds with a sort of more of a supported employment focus. And actually on the night we're going to have a pop-up exhibition of some of the art that those young people have made. So that's an example where we, you know, some of the artists that we've supported in Blue Room we've known for almost 20 years since the project began, and now we have this new chapter where we're welcoming new artists of the future in, and we're getting to know them and how what they are interested in, and that's really enriching our program as well. It's bringing some really fantastic new ideas and new energies to the whole program. So this night actually does bring together those two strands as well, kind of the bedrock that we've got with artists that we've supported for many years, and then our new artists coming in experiencing things for the first time, and also being inspired by our adult Blue Room artists to show, look, this is what is possible, this is what can be achieved when everybody kind of works together, when you have the right resources in place, when everything kind of falls into place.
0: That's the thing. So 20 years it's been going, you know, 20 more years down the line, imagine how many people you'll have helped if you think about it. I mean, we're not saying it like in 3 years' time you won't see Josh on TV, you know, with his live concert.
1: How do you feel about that, Josh?
0: Would you fancy that, Josh?
3: Well, thing is, I mean, I wouldn't even lie to you at the moment, but anyone doesn't realise I sound like the Edge from U2, if there's anyone all right. And that's why I sound like Edge, but from U2. And even if when Bradley says this word, definitely. And then you just know what you're seeing. But as I said, you think back, I mean, it's not just U2 because they're from Dublin, because they're from Ireland. But we're not talking about U2. We're talking about the other bands we know, like the Beatles.
0: Liverpool music scene. You know, you're right. You mentioned the Beatles, and you know, you can go back. Gerry and Pacemaker, Cilla Black. You can bring it up today. Frank Goes to Hollywood. And then you got, Space.
3: And then you got the Ken Dodd. And then you have Ken Dodd, which gets me on my mind, going, how do you, what a lovely day it's been, and then you just going, hello to you. What a lovely day it's been. And that's what and that's how I sound like Ken Dodd, because he's just one of my favourites. But one even lied, yeah, because my dad has met him at a petrol station in down by St Paul's Church.
0: Yeah, I know. Yeah,
3: it's just that's what we've mad him when you meet someone who's not just in local charity, it's people remember about it, because I met Effina Brown a long time ago, and she was a really nice lady, and
0: yeah.
3: She used to work for the plays at the moment, and she was just a nice, lovely person I just met at the moment. And before I had my blue coat, before I came to Blue Coat, I had my art on display in a gallery in Clayton Square called Madalena, and I sold my art like £35, and I think the other one was like £45 for a curtain and £30 for a little canvas, which is absolutely mad.
0: Yeah.
3: But going back to Blue Coat now, it feels that I'm on the road to do my art, but when I released the album Songs for Liverpool for Friends, I went on the ferry across the Mersey and just did my album launch, and Dad said the first word my dad ever said was about me as you don't realise he says this to me because I'm Blue Rune's ambassador young artist.
0: Yeah.
1: Josh is a fantastic ambassador for the project and for the Blue Coat, and actually for the city. I feel like you're quite well known within the city, Josh, for having lots of knowledge about the history and the buildings. Mm. So you're a fantastic ambassador for Liverpool artists, I would say.
3: You see, the thing is what it means about that word, what I just mentioned to you. Dad's was just standing there in front of the Beatles, just talking about his son. And I was like, my God, why? And I was just going to myself, my words, how did he come up with some words to remember his son to be a Liverpool artist? But thing is, what does it mean to me about the city? You come to Blue Rune, don't you? And then, like I said, we've met a few faces around Blue Coat, because we've just had a new friend who's just joined us called Tom. Who's a lovely person, and he's only just started Blue Rune. So Becky, how long do you remember he's been coming to us? He doesn't come on Tuesdays. He only comes Wednesdays.
1: Okay.
3: As you know, Tom waits over there. But
0: yeah, next door in the cafe.
3: Just next door in the cafe. But I'm just gonna explain to Becky about what does Tom actually do for his style, not just and for me to support my own city, which is called but you can say it about my album, it's called, my album is Stouse.
0: Becky, just before we end the interview, where do you see the future going for the Blue Room? Do you see it go, obviously it's going to go from strength to strength. What's your ambition for the future for it?
3: What a fantastic idea, mate.
1: Big question, isn't it? It's, we're actually having a moment of thinking about this as well with our artists and our team. I think we'll have more partnership work, so we'll work together with other organisations. We're having some really exciting talks at the moment for next year. It's a really big year for the city. As Josh said, it's the 100th anniversary of the Blue Coat as an arts centre. We've also got the Inclusive Sport and Culture Festival coming to Liverpool in 2027.
0: Yeah,
1: to see Blue Room artists featured quite prominently there. But yeah, we're having lots of fantastic talks with national and local organisations that are really interested in the art that our artists are making.
0: Yeah.
1: So I see Blue Room having a bigger profile, reaching more people, and certainly growing our membership as well. So we see supporting younger artists coming through and supporting more artists to realise their big project ambitions.
3: It's something to do with... It's something to do with Blue Room, and because sorry I interrupted there, Becky. I had to say something important.
1: Yeah, go ahead.
3: But Now, basically, thinking about Blue Coat now for the... It wasn't other things, but using Blue Coat, like my album, like, it was a long time ago since I released this album. When I launched the CD on the ferry across the Mersey, I was actually on Merseyside. And what was Merseyside? Tell me about Becky. Explain to you about Merseyside and about my concert at Blue Coats.
1: So that was 2024. Josh had an amazing album launch event at the Blue Coat. So this event on the 1st of October is a kind of bookend to that event. So that was launching the music with a live concert of your songs. This one is you sharing that amazing music video. So you're kind of bringing your visual art and your music
3: You're taking it to the next level, aren't you, Becky?
0: Yeah. You're taking it to the public.
3: You're taking it to the next level.
1: That's a great phrase.
3: Because the first word is...
0: You're taking it to the public.
3: You're taking it to the next level.
1: That's a great phrase.
3: Because the first word is... The first thing was the...

0: at the Blue Coat website. So if you search for Change the Scene at the Blue Coat, you will find a lovely page where you'll find out more about all the artists that will be featured as well.
1: The most important thing, if anyone wants to talk to me about my music, about Blue Coat, not just my other songs like Here I Am, Blue Coat, no, just not including with Here I Am, yeah. Capital Coats, yeah, Liverpool's my, no, talking with, going from, it's nothing to do with Here I Am, Capital Coats, yeah.
0: Should we invite people to come and buy your album and they can see
1: Liverpool skyline?
2: Yeah,
1: Liverpool's my city home. Looking over, this is Minecraft Liverpool. This is Anfield, Christmas Lights of Liverpool. It doesn't make excuse because there's 9 tracks on it, but the only song that is coming in is Blue Coat, because it's not all about those songs. We'll focus on Blue Coat, because it's the 100 years birthday for the Blue Coat.
0: We'll
1: so
0: it might take us another 10 years to make all those music videos. It's gonna it's gonna
1: take a long time to make all those music videos. But I'm focusing on Blue Coat because it's a community place, and I just want Blue Coat to come in with which is called. It's a bit like when I say about the album and my album in HMV. You're putting it into hospitality for the younger lads, like for children and adults, which is called learning civility, and that is what the difference is. Anyway, as I said to myself, good luck at me on my music, and I'm Joshua Henderson from the Blue Room.
2: Becky, Josh, it's been an absolute pleasure. I mean, thanks very much. Josh, what I'm going to do is I'm going to play Liverpool Is My City Home now. You've been going on about it during the show. We've managed to find it. So what we'll do is we're going to play it. Josh, Becky, thanks very much for joining us this afternoon.
0: Thank you.
1: So enjoy Blue, the song. It's very, very iconic because it doesn't make me excuse, because what does my city make me? It's in my Liverpool home. Why but this one go. Is Liverpool Is My City Home.
3: Let's go.

Christian's Ideal World. Before that, many thanks to Becky Waite from the Blue Room Project at Blue Coat, and also Josh Henderson, who was a guest as well, whose album is called, he says, just looking for it again, it's called Songs to Liverpool for Friends. It's available at HMV. It's also available on Spotify. So get yourself, if you want to buy a copy, make sure you do. All the money will help out. So thank you for your company. Michael's actually gone out to have a little chat with Becky and Joshua. So 3 o'clock this afternoon, ladies and gentlemen, it is the Jazz Cabin with Frank Griffith. I think 2 o'clock following us, I think it's Mersey Women, I think, or Reading Rooms, one of the two shows. But we are back tonight at 6 o'clock and 10 o'clock. So also, as well, in a week, Sunday, if you maybe have something to do, there's no football on, why don't you pop down to Anfield, Liverpool ladies versus Everton ladies. Tickets are available, www.liverpoolfc.com/women's/tickets. And you can get a ticket for the game. I think the tickets start from £10. But well worth going along to is the Merseyside Derby in the WSL next Sunday, the 27th of September. As I say, thank you very much indeed for your company. The show's repeated tonight at 6:10, 6 tomorrow morning. I'm back here tomorrow between 12 and 1 with Eddie. Obviously, being Wednesday, it's the hour-long show. Basically, get to go home early. No, we don't. Wish we did. But obviously, Wednesday, we do karaoke here at the cafe next door. So we have to sort of like just vacate. But I say thanks once again to Becky, thanks once again to Josh. If you want to find out more about the Blue Room Project, do search the Blue Coat. And if you want to get along to Change the Scene, £7, just search Blue Coat and get yourself a ticket. Right, I feel long enough. Thanks very much for your company. On behalf of Michael and myself, we will see you soon. We'll leave with Joseph Locke from me, and on behalf of Michael, we'll see you soon. Bye bye.

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Hello, my name is Steve Farragher and I'm here to explain to you all about the LCR Club 100. 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I realise £100 is a big ask, especially at the moment. But in reality, this £100 equates to eating one Greg steak bake or drinking one Starbucks coffee a week. In return for being part of Club 100, you'll get a framed certificate, an LCR mug, and the chance to be a guest on our programme, Kenny Ireland Discs. But more importantly, you'll get a warm, fuzzy feeling that you or your organisation is contributing to a worthwhile community project. You can either make a one-off payment by Bax of £100 or set up a monthly standing order of only £8.34. Donations need to be made to Kensington Vision, which is all one word, Community Interest Company via the Co-op Bank. Our SOR code is 089299. That's 089299. And our bank account details are 65255654. That's 65255654. If you'd like more information or more details, then contact me, Steve Farragher, by emailing steve@l-c-r.co.uk. Or you can even call into the LCR studio, 53-57 Holt Road, and you can also see what your donation is delivering to the community. 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
1: And me, Edward Robinson. 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
3: 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I realise £100 is a big ask, especially at the moment, but in reality this £100 equates to eating one Greg steak bake or drinking one Starbucks coffee a week. In return for being part of Club 100, you'll get a framed certificate, an LCR mug, and the chance to be a guest on our programme, Kenny Ireland Discs. But more importantly, you'll get a warm fuzzy feeling that you or your organisation is contributing to a worthwhile community project. You can either make a one-off payment by BACS of £100 or set up a monthly standing order of only £8.34. Donations need to be made to Kensington Vision, which is all one word, Community Interest Company via the Co-op Bank. Our SOR code is 089299. That's 089299. And our bank account details are 65255654. That's 65255654. If you'd like more information or more details, then contact me, Steve Farragher, by emailing steve@l-c-r.co.uk. 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
2: 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I realise £100 is a big ask, especially at the moment, but in reality this £100 equates to eating one Greg steak bake or drinking one Starbucks coffee a week. In return for being part of Club 100, you'll get a framed certificate, an LCR mug, and the chance to be a guest on our programme, Kenny Ireland Discs. But more importantly, you'll get a warm, fuzzy feeling that you or your organisation is contributing to a worthwhile community project. You can either make a one-off payment by BACS of £100 or set up a monthly standing order of only £8.34. Donations need to be made to Kensington Vision, which is all one word, Community Interest Company via the Co-op Bank. Our SOR code is 089299. That's 089299. And our bank account details are 65255654. That's 65255654. If you'd like more information or more details, then contact me, Steve Farragher, by emailing steve@l-c-r.co.uk. Or you can even call into the LCR studio, 53 to 57 Holt Road, and you can also see what your donation is delivering to the community. Thanks very much for listening.
3: This is Percy wishing Edie all the best, hoping she has a very nice passage and that she'll be very happy in Canada with Margaret. Good luck, Edie.
4: Well,

0: The story of Percy Phillips, the man who recorded the Beatles. Episode 1.
1: Well, Percy Phillips, he was a Kensington resident for most of his life. He was born in Warrington in 1895. That's the amazing thing, isn't it? Because some of these guys, man, who were working in the 60s and 70s in the music business in Liverpool, they were born in Victorian times, you know, and he was one of them. And he was very interested in technology because, you know, as you probably know, those first 50 years of the 20th century, like 1900 to 1950, say, all our modern things were discovered, invented, you know, developed, telly, cars, aeroplanes, cameras, music, recording, you know, tape, wax discs, acetate discs, you know, and that was all invented and developed in the first part of Percy Phillips's life. So, you know, he will have seen a plane fly over Liverpool for the first time anyone ever saw a plane fly.